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1: For God so loved the world that he gave his only begotten Son, that whoever believes in him shall not perish but have eternal life. 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If you would like prayer, you're welcome to call 267-367-LOVE. 267-367-LOVE.
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0: 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It's Kevin McCullough, Monday through Friday, on That Kevin Show. And now, from the Connors and Sullivan Broadcast Studios, the man who is not what he wants to be, but is way grateful that he's not who he used to be, here, the
1: Kevin McCullough, glad to have you with us. Thank you for being here. We've got a lot to get to, and so proud, so thankful, so grateful to have had such good friends step up to the microphone last weekend and say, Kev, we'll take the show for the week so that you can have some time away with your family. It is wonderful to feel the friendship of Michael Woolworth and Lou Bassanese, who wanted to, ended up not being able to, Patrice Onwuka, Megan Mobbs, Bethany Mandel, and all of them did a stellar job. I haven't heard the full show of all five of them, but I heard snippets of all of them, and I think they did just an excellent job. So, ladies, thank you. Michael, thank you. And Lou, better luck next time. That's all I have to say about it. All right. So, having said that, we've got some great and exciting things going on here at the show. And if you have not heard, there is a terrific talkers contest that is going to be coming up very, very soon. Be going to thatkevinshow.com and clicking the promotions tab for it. But here's what you have the chance to win: an all expense paid trip to New York City to come and visit me while we do the show, to grab dinner and to do some other fun things in New York City while you're here. And we'll pay for your airfare. We'll pay for your hotel. We'll give you a great time. You'll get to tour the Salem News channel and the Salem Radio Network's studios. And we'll spend some time breaking bread and talking about news and other things as you wish. We did this last year and the response was overwhelming. If you would like to try to win a chance to come to New York and see moi, which I don't assume anybody wants to, but if you do so want to, it would just tickle me pink. Please be looking out the promotions tab at thatkevinshow.com. I'm going to be able to tell you more probably momentarily, like within the next few days. Every so often, somebody in public says something so honest, it actually torches the argument they were trying to make. And it doesn't happen because they slipped up. It happens because in the moment they forgot they were supposed to be managing perceptions instead of actually describing reality. And this week's entry comes from Oxford, England, home to one of the oldest and most storied debating societies, where back in June, Tommy Robinson and actor Lawrence Fox took on former MP Jacob Rees-Mogg and the Oxford Student Union's president, Arwa Hanan El-Rayas, a Palestinian Muslim student. And the debate was about, here we go, here's the topic: is the West right to be suspicious of Islam? And it was as contentious as you would expect it to be. And then it took a really weird turn, because the head of the student debate union put it in no uncertain terms. There was this one line from El-Rayas directed to Robinson: there's a crowd outside this building right now, she says, rioting against you, she told him, and without the protection and generosity of a Muslim Palestinian president and the mostly South Asian executive committee, you would be quite literally cooked. Do you understand what she said? She's debating Tommy Robinson on the merits of Islam being in the West. And she basically implies that the protesters, the pro-Muslim protesters that are in the courtyard just outside the building, that are rioting because he's there, that it's due to she, as the Palestinian Muslim president of the union, that is solely responsible for them not doing violence to him. And friends, I think we need to ask ourselves the question, especially if you saw pictures this weekend of all those Muslim men invading Spain, literally invading Spain from Morocco, going across the water and getting up into Spain. And you had, and I don't mean to be unnecessarily graphic here, but you had scantily clad, bikini clad women, white progressive women, standing there videotaping, waving in all of these Muslim men of fighting age. There was another picture that I saw on the social media channel of Nancy Mace, congresswoman from South Carolina. And she made a joke about how earnest the woman looked in the picture, but she pointed out that in several pictures that someone had captured on one of the beaches, a bikini clad woman was offering assistance, shall we say, to men who were self-stimulating on the beach in front of children. It's like white liberal women don't understand that they will kill them first. Honestly, it's like they don't even know. They don't even get it. But long story short, that's what they were doing, because they lack no self-control over the bikini-clad woman who was standing in front of them. So you have the invasion continuing, angry, isolated Muslim men of fighting age invading one more country unlawfully. And the West is grappling with this. The West is trying to answer the question, how do we deal with this threat of safety to our women, this threat of safety for our people? This is not suspicion of Islam as some sort of abstract theological proposition. This is a documented, on the record account of what happened at the one of the most prestigious universities in the Western world, when a controversial opinion showed up to be debated. And the mob wasn't a metaphor. It was outside the building. And here's the part that should stop everyone in their tracks. The skeptical side lost the debate, 57-41. In other words, in the room where they were debating this, and the man that said, hey, maybe we should reconsider how we approach Islam, he lost the debate, 57-41, to the side that said, look, there's an angry mob outside, and if it weren't for me, they'd kill you. To be clear, and for all the reasons that make this genuinely upsetting rather than just merely ironic, she was right. Not right that suspicion of Islam is unwarranted. She's right that Tommy Robinson's safety that night depended on a threat she was uniquely positioned to describe, because she was standing closest to the people making it. And this is what happens when institutions spend so long performing tolerance that they lose the ability to hear themselves describing its absence. Nobody forced her to say what she said. She said it because in the moment, simply true, and the truth slipped out from underneath the talking points. The West didn't need a think tank study or a government report to make the case for suspicion this month. It needed one honest sentence from someone who had every institutional incentive to keep to herself and didn't. And sometimes the quiet part says more than the entire debate that surrounded it. And I think that was the case here. Kevin McCullough, we've got a big hour straight in front of you. 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

0: glad to be back with you after seriously taking my family away. And I swear, I think you could ask any person in the family, did you catch Dad even once turning on cable news? Not at all. In fact, I don't think our hotel room TVs got turned on except to play some stuff back from our own Apple TV device that I took with us. Other than that, there was none of this Dad working on vacation stuff. So it was a really nice reprieve. Someone who I had hoped would be able to sit in for me one day and just wasn't able to is Lou Bassanese, who's back with us. He is the host of The Big Skinny. And Lou, I think you missed a party because, Bethany Mandel and Megan Mobbs and Patrice Onwuka and Michael Woolworth all had really good times, sitting in for me. So you just have to do it next time.
1: You're just making me feel double guilty that I missed out on my opportunity to take over for you, and you didn't watch my best week in media. You know, last week I had my best performances and you were on vacation. So.
0: But you know that I was like shutting everything down and trying not to make contact with the outside world.
1: Good for you. Yeah. Quality time with family is the best.
0: I don't do that very often, so it's like it's a big deal when it comes around. Anyway,
1: absolutely.
0: All that to say, we're back to the Money Monday, and we're looking at what's happening here. You've got a couple that you really are thinking about today, Eli Lilly and SpaceX in particular. What's going on with them?
1: Yeah, one I love and one I don't love as much. Eli Lilly, I think everyone at home and in the room, we talk about diseases or drugs that touch everyone in the room. And I think Eli Lilly is going to become that company because they are behind some of the best-selling weight loss drugs. But I'm most excited because they reported earnings this week and they're actually building out their entire pipeline to include treatments well beyond these GLP-1s. And then the other thing that I think is really interesting is I nerd out on the science of the GLP-1s and what these peptides can do. And increasingly, we're seeing more and more diseases that they might be suitable for. Everything from sleep apnea to addiction issues to neurodegenerative issues. So they truly could become one of the best-selling drugs of all time, taking over from Keytruda and Merck. So from an investment standpoint, you know, everyone gets caught in the AI trade, which I think is great. It's important. We've got a free report on, you know, 10 AI stocks not named NVIDIA that you can invest in. But that's only part of the investing story that's out there. There's been great companies doing, you know, really life-changing things in the biotech and pharma sector. And Eli Lilly is one of those, you know, shining examples of that. So I'm excited to see what the report comes up this week, how strong it is, what other treatments they have in the pipeline. And it's one of my, you know, larger personal holdings. That's not a recommendation, but that's part of the reason I'm interested as well.
0: Well, and I think you're not alone. Hillary Kramer has been saying for months that Eli Lilly is one of her favorite pharma stocks right now. She's also big on Pfizer. I don't know. Does Eli Lilly offer a dividend? And do we know what that is?
1: I do. They do. But off the hand, I don't know where the dividend yield is right now. I'm buying it for the growth because I just think they're on the leading edge of the biggest growth trend we've seen in medicine in a really long time.
0: Well, and you're not fooling yourself either, because the cross symptom application that they have been they're a 1.73 dividend. The cross application that they have been touting for GLP-1s from the beginning. I mean, I remember having different surgeons, different doctors, medical doctors here on the broadcast, and them telling me months before the weight loss phase came around that GLP-1s were helping people in a lot of other venues. And then the weight loss benefit became well known, and it just seemed to take off from there. So it's interesting to see where that'll go for sure.
1: Yes.
0: SpaceX debuted a few weeks ago. It's not, you know, it only let Elon be a trillionaire for a little while. is it totally done with? What do you make of the downward forces that have been working against it?
1: It's I hate to say I said it, but I told you so, right? This was one of the most hyped IPOs that ever came to market. I was weaving and spinning a very cautionary tale for everyone not to get caught up into the fear of missing out because you'd have a chance to buy much cheaper. And that's what happened. And I'm not a genius by any means. I didn't predict this because I know better than anyone else. It's just history. This happens with all the biggest IPOs that come to market, and SpaceX was not the exception. So they're going to report their first quarterly report as a public company. There's a lot of insider shares that come off lockup later this week. So I think the scenario here, if you're interested in the space economy, and I actually encourage you, there's a new book called The New Space Economy. by Dr. Rainer Zeitelman, who wrote The Case for Capitalism. Okay. It's a phenomenal read. I sat down with him. Long term, I think it's a great investment. But right now, I think you can wait until SpaceX is trading for under $100 a share before even considering it. And, you know, remember, it came public at $135 per share for people that got IPO shares. It opened at 150 and then ran all the way up to 200 plus, and then now is pulled right back. So, it's doing what all big IPOs do. And I think it'll be really interesting to see how Elon Musk spins the performance, when he gets on the quarterly call.
0: Well, there's a couple of pieces of news related to that. Tesla and SpaceX are working together on a couple of big projects.
1: Yes.
0: How do you read those, and what do you feel about them?
1: Yeah, I think Tesla will ultimately be acquired by SpaceX. You saw a news report last week that Tesla might spin off its Chinese division. I would say that's a prerequisite to them being acquired, because you don't want a national security SpaceX vendor owning a Chinese assets as well. So I think ultimately Tesla's shares have struggled. I think Elon Musk, for him, it makes sense. Just vertically integrate all your businesses under one roof. He's done that to some degree at SpaceX with XAI and Starlink, and consolidated it all under there. I think there's just one more move, so that if you want to own all things Elon Musk, maybe except for Neuralink and the Boring Company, it's going to be through SpaceX. So longer term, I think SpaceX could get really interesting depending on where the price gets. I think it's, you know, he's undeniably the most innovative, brilliant entrepreneur of our lifetime.
0: Sure.
1: It's just a matter of, you know, great.
0: He's like the Alexander Graham Bell. Like he's yeah,
1: absolutely.
0: Well, let me ask you another question, because someone asked me this week, do you like cost dollar averaging with SpaceX? Maybe you got in on the IPO, but you've picked up a couple of shares as the prices have continued to drop. Is that a good strategy for the future?
1: I do like that strategy, and I would start doing that at under $100, because as long as you're a long-term investor, which I am, I'm not a trader. I'm not looking for, you know, in and out in a day or a week or a month. I've owned my Apple shares since 2014 and have continued to buy them over the years. So I think SpaceX is one of those generational opportunities that you can dollar cost average into. So
0: it'll be interesting.
1: It's not going away anytime soon. So.
0: All right. So we've got those are two of the things that you're watching right now. What are some other areas? You got biotech, you got Mag7, you've got oil and energy. What are you looking at?
1: Yeah, I think what matters for everyone right now is just the headlines about Iran, and you see oil prices coming down. But what scares me is the physical supply is really short. If you look at supplies in our strategic petroleum reserve, down to about 40% of capacity. If you look at the oil we have available coming through our biggest hub in the U.S. at Cushing, Oklahoma, it's below a key level of 20 million barrels. To make it really easy to understand, we're basically from a supply level. The gas tank, the gas gauge says it's on E, and the little reminder in the dash that says distance to empty is now just says low. It doesn't even have a number there. So that's the dangerous thing, that if we don't find a resolution quickly, we could see oil prices spike again, which is bad for the economy, is bad for the stock market. And I just don't think enough people are really paying attention to how limited the supply is. This is not about politics. It's simply economics, about the supply and demand.
0: What or how can domestic production impact that?
1: So domestic production is helping. It's giving us leverage. But the problem is, when the market price comes down, your physical supplies, it's not like turning on a light switch and you get light immediately.
0: Right.
1: It takes time, you know, 2 to 6 months to get new supplies out of the ground. So I would tell you, the president has put us in a position, he knows he has the leverage, because we don't rely on the Strait of Hormuz for our oil anymore. But by the same token, the price is dictated by the market and the supplies are tight. So we've got to get to a resolution here.
0: Access to Venezuela's oil helps, hurts, makes no difference.
1: It helps down the road, but there's nothing in the short term. There's no immediate cure for it, right? OPEC today announced that they're going to boost production for the sixth straight month, but it's de minimis. It's like 188,000 barrels a day, which is less than 1% of what goes through the Strait of Hormuz.
0: Oh,
1: so
0: wow.
1: Again, the message to everyone at home is gas prices probably aren't coming down anytime soon just yet, right? Like until the war is definitively over, because we need to replenish supplies. And it all just needs to work its way through the system before we, you know, have just prices back to where they belong, and not being, you know, volatile up and down because of the war.
0: Yeah. All right. What's on the Big Skinny this coming Thursday?
1: So this, we're going to focus on earnings. The S&P 500, we're in the middle of earnings season, which always reveals new opportunities, new investments to make, both in AI and through the broader economy. So we're excited to do that, and we'll give some of our best ideas out on Thursday, 5 p.m.
0: 5 p.m. YouTube, thebigskinny.com, thebigskinny, the channel on YouTube. Go check it out. Lou Bassanese, always appreciate it.
1: Appreciate you, Kevin.
0: You got
1: welcome back.
0: Kevin McCullough coming right back to Times Square. Don't go anywhere.
2: 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With SRN News.
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0: All right, Kevin McCullough, glad to be back from my little time away, and always grateful to be able to take the family with me. Thank you for being here. Thank you for joining us on this Money Monday, where we get looks at how things are going on with your attempt to leave a legacy for your family. The reason we have these discussions is because I want you to be able to keep more of what you've earned and have it really in posterity to leave for your kids and grandkids. David Fisher is back with us from Landmark Capital. They are the only metals dealer I tell people about because they have been such a great client to work with. In my own situation, they've not just been an advertiser. I've been a customer of theirs for many, many years. And David, always appreciate your straightforward and very conscientious customer service first kind of approach to everything. But we got to talk about today, China wanting to buy up all the gold, and you say this could mean a financial reset. In fact, our treasurer, Scott Bessent, is talking about gold again, and he's quoting history on all of this. Where are we at? What does China want to do?
1: Yeah, China's been aggressively buying gold. I've been doing this for 32 years. They're the biggest buyer of gold in the last decade by far, if not the last 20 some plus years. And so the report just came out from BMO Capital, and their analysts saying this, that China has another 5 years of this buying spree going on. And they believe that within the next 5 years, and maybe even much sooner, their holdings of gold could surpass the U.S. holdings of gold. Right now, China holds around 5,200 tons of gold. That's what they publicly say, although the analysts at BMO and many others, Kevin, are saying it's much more than that. But that's what they publicize. The U.S. publicized 8,133 tons, and it's been pegged at that amount for decades, according to the United States Treasury. We haven't bought any gold for quite some time, maybe 50 years. But China and other central banks are buying gold aggressively, specifically back to China. China has bought more gold every month for the last 20 consecutive months. Now China and Hong Kong, they're doing something in addition to that. They're building new vaults, a new clearing system, and delivery connection in the precious metal market. It's significant. And on July 7th, Hong Kong began their trial operations of a new system for gold. They're trying to be the hub for gold. Right now, the hub is in London, but they're trying to be the main hub of the world. They're also trying to be the central bank in the country that owns the most amount of gold. So think of it this way. Owning a large pile of gold is one thing, but building roads, warehouses, scales, security system, payment system, networks, globally, that's something totally, entirely different, and that's what they're doing. So put all the pieces together. China mines a lot of gold. China's individual citizens are buying gold massively. Their institutions are buying gold. They're importing additional gold, even though they mine the most amount of gold in the world. It's still not enough for their incredible demand. And the People's Bank of China is accumulating gold at the fastest rate of any company or country in the world. Hong Kong is now expanding with this new system out of China. And the new systems are built to settle gold across borders. So think of Hong Kong. China might be the new, and 5 years from now, they might be the new hub for gold, and they might be the country that owns the most amount of gold. So this is a shocking thing. They're relentless in this. What this really matters to you and I is they're driving the price of gold up and other central banks around the world. Scott Bessent, in a Fox interview with Jesse Waters, made several statements. He said he has not personally visited Fort Knox, but the U.S. Treasurer, Brendan Beach, has. He stated all the gold is at present and accounted for, which is just a verbal thing because you can't really say that with full confidence because they've not done a full audit. There's never been an audit since 1953. He said the United States has the largest pile of gold in the world. It's worth over $1 trillion at current gold prices. And he went on to say, a

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0: welcome back. It is Money Monday, where we try to help you protect and help be good steward of that which you've earned, and perhaps even grow it and leave it as a legacy for those who come behind you. It's one of our major core values here at That Kevin Show, to help you be wise with your financial investments. And Hillary Kramer is back with us. She's the millionaire maker. HillaryKramer.com is her website. And Hillary, you've got, I know, if people are new listeners, they don't know this, but I know that one of the things you love about certain types of stocks is ones that pay you dividends. Dividends are very big bonuses in Hillary Kramer's book.
1: Incredibly wonderful. You know, all you have to think about, Kevin, is that those momentum stocks that have made so many people billions of dollars, they're down 24% from their high. So you have to hit it right, and you have to hit it right at the right time. I'm very humble, but I have to say, people who listen to me have made millions of dollars because I do come up with stocks before anyone else does, okay? Let's take a look at a stock like Palantir. I was talking about it with you for years.
0: Yes.
1: $7, $10, $12, $15, right? All the way up. So people have made 1,000%. I've done the same thing with NVIDIA. We've done the same thing. You've given me the opportunity to talk about my mushroom stock, DFTX.
0: Yes.
1: Okay, so, you know, and memory chips. So I do present those, but in general, the listeners, those who are listening to us right now, believe me when I say that the big boys have already sold, or they're selling their stakes to you while you're busy buying, thinking you're going to make lots of money. So the way you can win, and you can win even better than the big, fast institutional money people, and that's by having a dividend yield. And the dividend yield means that the money comes in every single year. You can get, whether it's 3%, 5%, we're going to go through those stocks together. But the important point here is that, like the tortoise and the hare, it's a fable that people continue listening to this day, because there's really reality-based truth in it. Okay, so
0: let's get started. You got 10 of them. Let's try to knock them out.
1: We're going to knock them out quickly. Let's start with Pfizer. PFE, the world's largest pharmaceutical company. Remember, the COVID vaccine boom faded, and that brought the stock price down. It slowly, it's been deflating, but they have cancer treatments. They acquired $43 billion Seagen, and they have the GLP-1 drug space. And the appeal here is buy Pfizer, PFE. Everyone listen up, 7.1% dividend yield.
0: Whoa.
1: 7.1%, and it's a phenomenal stock that's regrowing. So you get that 7.1%, and the underlying stock price itself could increase. Even if it only goes up 5% a year plus a dividend, you end up with 13% compounding, makes it beautiful. Let's talk about Verizon, okay? They're literally just killing it, okay, with their fiber optic broadband business. 19 consecutive years, Verizon has raised its dividend. There's a heavy debt load, and there's a lot of competition, which keeps some investors out. But the dividend is well established and generously funded, and you get a 6.7% dividend yield. VZ, Victor Zebra Verizon. Now let's talk about a REIT. NNN is a real estate investment trust that has these freestanding properties. I wasn't going to get it today, but then I decided I would, because their properties that have these long leases are auto service companies, quick service restaurants, convenience stores, companies that are going to make it just as big during times of unaffordability and recession as it would in boom times. Okay, so NNN, phenomenal company. They have increased their dividends to 36 years in a row. You get a dividend yield of 5.4%. I love this one. Revenue grows 6.6% a year. Here's one. The ticker symbol is O, and it's Realty Income. The catch here is you get a monthly dividend. Now let's do Enbridge. Enbridge, ENB. It's one of North America's largest energy infrastructure companies. Go for Enbridge. Let's move on to Sonoco Products, which we did once before. SON, it's a packager. So people are going to continue to buy from Amazon or from the supermarket. When you get your chopped meat at the supermarket, it comes like with like a black shell underneath it. It's like styrofoam. Or you also have packaging material that comes with every single thing that you buy. And that's what Sunoco does. It's a mid-cap. Listen to this. Are you ready? In 2026 marks its 100th year of paying dividends, and it's 47 years of raising them. 100 years. Your dividend yield is 4.4%. Revenue growth, it's totally flat. Completely flat, but you get 4.4%. And you know what? Sometimes these companies that have a $5 billion market cap like this, someone will come along and buy it at a premium, or it'll come back up, especially when we take a look at it. It's a great balance sheet. Let's do gotcha. UGI. Yeah. This is number 7, diversified energy distributor, electric utilities and natural gas, Pennsylvania, and a lot of the Eastern Seaboard. Here you have a 4.1% dividend yield, revenue growth 1%. I like this one as well. This is a Northwest play. If anyone listening in the Pacific Northwest, okay, NWN, regulated utility, delivering natural gas. So these regulated utilities, they have their territory and they get to charge what they charge. And recent customer growth has been 11%, driven by water and their expansion into Texas. And here your dividend is 4%, your dividend yield annually. I also love number 9, this Community Trust Bancorp, CTBI, a conservative run bank based in Kentucky, but they have these low cost deposits, 45 consecutive years of increasing its cash dividend. It's a dividend champion. Loans are up 9%, deposits are up 7%, and your dividend yield is 3.4%. I also love this one. People love to learn new things. Lancaster Colony, LANC, they make brands such as Marzetti dressing and dips, New York Bakery frozen garlic bread, and LANC also makes the licensed retail versions of Olive Garden dressing and my favorite, the Chick-fil-A sauce.
0: Oh, we love that.
1: There, you want to be in there and have that nice dividend.
0: What a great list, Hillary. And we're just out of time, but you got them all in, and I'm so proud of you. Check her out at HillaryKramer.com. But more importantly, join her LinkedIn. Her LinkedIn is where she's at, and she's got her tips each week posted on LinkedIn. Hillary Kramer, thank you for being with us.
1: Thank you, Kevin.
0: You got it. Kevin McCullough coming right back. Don't go away.
2: Stick around for more of That Kevin next.
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8: Dealing with the areas of wildfire smoke lingering as the night goes on, even into our Tuesday. Hotter weather, the big weather story over the next couple of days. Please be careful, folks. Try to limit your time outdoors the best you can. Overnight low at 60, and then Tuesday's high right around 95, and we could hit 100 on Wednesday. I'm meteorologist Jennifer Naramore on KPDQ.
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0: All right, Kevin McCullough, glad to be back with you. Final few minutes, and thank you for being with us. And I just want to remind you that if you have not yet called my good friend Vic Pritchard over at DFW Direct Insurance, I'm going to encourage you to do that. I don't know how much you're spending on health insurance for your family, but if you're a small business, if you're someone who buys your own insurance, if you're someone who's running a company and you want a better insurance program for your employees, DFW Direct Insurance is the one. Part of the reason is they have access to about two dozen top-level insurance companies that pay really well. And just as an example, I was able to pay $400 less each month and get more coverage than what I had been paying previously. And Vic did that personally. He went to work for me and got it done. And he has given me permission to give you his cell number. So write this down, and call Vic directly. 817-449-5557. 817-449-5557. I actually just needed to ask him a question about our policy over the weekend. And I was like, I'm going to call Vic, see if he answers. I dial his number. Hello, Kevin. How are you? It's like, okay. So Vic's personal cell number, 817-449-5557. And he wants to help you, get the insurance that covers you, but also helps, give it to you in a way that you can afford. And I'm just telling you, with the options that he has, and he's beholden to none of them. There's no insurance company that he gets, commissions on. He is invested in you getting what you need, helping you find your best match. 817-449-5557. 817-449-5557. And please tell him that Kevin McCullough sent you. When you call, just say, hey, Kevin said to tell you hi. He gave me your number, and he's raving about you on the radio. 817-449-5557. I mean, he helped us save $400 and we're getting more coverage than we ever had previously. It's just really amazing. All right. You probably saw the headline this weekend of the shooter at the In-N-Out Eatery in Twin Falls, Idaho. Killed three people and wounded seven others before taking his own life, or so the official report read. But what they didn't tell you was that investigators were, you know, confident that Chad Williams had acted alone, but that he was very, very surprised by the heroics of one person named Jordan Salinas, 35, of Kimberly, Idaho, who had with him his 5.7 semi-auto pistol. Is a 9mm, and he had a suppressor, a silencer on it, so it didn't make as much noise. And as the shooter began to take people's lives, this other Idahoan, Salinas, he's a healthcare worker and full-time caregiver of his wheelchair-bound brother, told the paper he took up gun training in 2021. Never even aiming a gun at an animal before that, saying he was able to observe, orient, and decide that, okay, this is the guy, and he said before he was resolute to act. The gunman, he said, was shocked by the armed response. He did not like it when bullets started firing both ways. Salinas, whose girlfriend at the restaurant was struck in Williams' fire, told the Statesman he felt no fear in attempting to take down the bad guy. Friends, this is why this statement is always true. You know the only thing that stops a bad guy with a gun? To have good guys with guns. Yeah, I'm glad Salinas was there. It could have been so much worse were it not for Jordan Salinas. So thank you, Mr. Salinas, for doing your incredible, brave thing. Kevin McCullough, so glad to be back. We'll see you tomorrow.

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2: We're dealing with the areas of wildfire smoke lingering as the night goes on, even into our Tuesday. Hotter weather, the big weather story over the next couple of days. Please be careful, folks. Try to limit your time outdoors the best you can. Overnight low at 60, and then Tuesday's high right around 95, and we could hit 100 on Wednesday. I'm meteorologist Jennifer Naramore on KPDQ.
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8: In 1796, George Washington made one of the most consequential decisions in American history. He chose not to seek a third term as president. So why does that matter? Because America was not built on permanent rulers. It was built on ordered liberty. Faith teaches that authority is a stewardship, not a possession. Leaders are accountable to God for how they use power. And why does that still matter today? Because republics survive when leaders respect limits and citizens defend them. Washington's lesson still stands. A republic is preserved when power has limits. And public service remains a duty to God and country, not a path to personal rule.
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11: 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On this program, truth still matters. 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We love hearing from you. We'll provide other contact information at the end of the program. Just ahead of today's teaching, here's a quick recap of Pastor Jim's previous program from our study called Our Lord's Miracles.
12: Coming now to the door of the tomb, Jesus asked that the stone might be removed from the entrance. That request shocked the cultivated sensibilities of the ever-practical Martha. She had not quite gotten still what Jesus intended and was able to do. Jesus calmed her by reassuring her that she was about to see the glory of God displayed. And here now we see the power of Christ. Jesus lifted his eyes toward heaven, thanking his Father for hearing them. And crying out in a great voice, he said in verse 43, "Lazarus, come forth." And Lazarus arose at the word of Jesus. By his creative power, the Lord Jesus spoke, and the dead man sprang to life, still in his burial cloak. And then the Lord Jesus commanded those standing by to release him from his burial bindings and let him depart. So the Lord displayed the glory of God. Jesus Christ has the power over death, and he is the very source of life. And he is our hope, he is our Savior, he is our Lord.
11: We've just heard a brief recap from our last program. Now here's Pastor Jim with today's teaching.
12: Good day, ladies and gentlemen. Thank you for joining us. Today we inaugurate a new study, an exposition of the Gospel of John. You know, friends, I'm sure it's true with you as it is with me. God's Word is all God's Word, and all is to be valued, but for various reasons, some of us resonate with certain books of the Bible more than others. By resonate, I mean we find these books so either inspirational or enlightening, personally uplifting to an unusual degree. With me, if I had to be cast out on a lonely island somewhere and I could have only two books out of God's Word, for me, some people might say the Psalms or some other books. Some might say Proverbs. Heavens, I don't know what you might say, but if I could have just two books, that would be foundational to me, just so cornerstone-ish. The first would be Romans, and the other would be the Gospel of John. And they're two books that I feel that I have a good handle on, and I love them, and I love to teach them. So we come today to the Gospel of John. John the Apostle wrote this gospel, we believe, somewhere 80 to 90 A.D. We can't pin it down exactly. Some used to deny the authorship of John, but even those skeptics have found they don't have much basis for that, and they've kind of backed off that. But we're not going to go into higher critical issues. We're going to jump into the introduction to the text. Today, Jesus Christ, one might almost say, is the missing person of the Trinity. It bothers me immensely. Some Christians always speak generically about God, and then there are some who always want to talk about the Holy Spirit. That's not wrong to talk about God, meaning the Father, or to speak of the Holy Spirit. But we have to remember that the Spirit came into the world, Jesus said, to glorify me. There's something wrong when these days, if we hear anything about Jesus at all, it's mentioned only in hymns and praise choruses and in presenting our license to pray, like, in Jesus' name. It was said long before I got around to it that Christianity is Christ. When we get to the point that our message is complete, without any reference to Him, any reference to His work, when what we have to teach and what we have to urge on people will stand upon its own feet without any reference to who He is and what He has done for us and what He wants us to do for Him, our message is at that point sub-Christian. Then, too, I find many Christians, including some theologians, they actually feel, and I've pointed this out many times, that they're talking on a more elevated plane when they speak in hushed tones about God, rather than when they speak about the Lord Jesus Christ. It's almost as if on a scale between 1 and 10 that differentiates man from deity, 1 being man and 10 being deity, that Jesus Christ is deity slightly less than and inferior to what we mean when we say God. And that is heresy. And that heresy was exposed in the early church and dealt with definitively. Today, we do not seem to grasp the magnitude of the being of Jesus Christ. His name does not typically inspire us with the same sense of majesty and awe that it should. And when I hear of a professor teaching students in a Bible class that we should talk more about God and less about Jesus, I know somebody's running off the rails. And I did hear that this past year from a student in the class. We need to grasp that Christianity without Christ is zero. Jesus Christ is the epicenter of our faith, and it is to Him that the Father in heaven directs our faith. Let me say that again. It is to Him, to Jesus Christ, that our Heavenly Father directs our faith. Believe in Him. Our faith is in Him, and our lives are all about Him. Jesus Christ, He Himself said, is the way, the truth, and the life. No man comes to or knows the Father except as one comes to and knows Him. He is the lightning rod that separates and divides the race of men. But let me tell you what John's purpose is, and he makes it clear in this book. This narrative features many signs that Jesus performed. Signs are physical miracles, wonders that carry a spiritual message. Many other signs, therefore, Jesus also performed in the presence of His disciples, John says in 20:30. They're not written in this book, but these have been written, I've selected these, that you may believe that Jesus is the Christ, the Messiah, the Son of God, and the believing you may have life in His name. The Lord Jesus Christ may be the most embarrassing dinner topic that one can bring up, but I assure you there's no other topic on anybody's agenda at this moment. There is no topic in today's news, there is no topic in the halls of government that is more relevant and more urgent than this one. There is no message or news that this world, this day, has to offer that is more bottom line and significant and has more to do with the outcomes of life than that which is recorded in this book and summarized so pithily in the prologue of the book. So let's undertake an exposition of this so-called fourth gospel, written around 80 A.D., we believe, possibly a little later, written by John, the son of Zebedee, the brother of James, one of Jesus' original disciples. known to us as the Apostle John. This was the disciple to whom Jesus, on the side of the human equation, was closest to and had the most human affinity with. Now, you'll notice right up front that John has a distinctive literary style, simple and straightforward, and yet deceptively rich in theological substance and motifs. His simplicity is deceiving because every word and clause seems to weigh a pound, always pregnant with more theological import than first meets the eye. So let's dive into the text and first tackle what we call the prologue, the before word, before John really gets launched in his narrative. That's John 1, verses 1 to 18. We're going to take our time. We're going to juice the thought like a big orange. There is so much theology here, and we don't want to slide over it. By the way, let me divert myself momentarily to address a topic I just mentioned. Theology is a word that might put some off. I mean, it sounds dry and academic, and to some misguided folk, somewhat unspiritual. That misconception I want to address. Let me put it this way. Those of you who've heard me over a period of years have heard this before. My friends, we act the way we believe. If we believe the wrong things, we will act the wrong way. In short, if our theology is sorry, I will guarantee you that our discipleship will not be far behind. One cannot have low views of Jesus Christ and take the high road in the Christian life. You will live down to your low views. Now, you can have high theological views and not live up to them. You can have this disease that we call dead orthodoxy, and that's not uncommon, where people believe the right thing and they have the right and the highest conception. But somehow it never takes hold of their heart. It never gets hold of their will. It never gets hold of their affections. And it does not translate into orthopraxy, that is, right living. And that is Pharisaism, and that is hypocrisy. One of the big reasons for the sorry state of Christian living in the U.S. today, I said one of, not the only one, but one of the biggest reasons for the sorry state of Christian living in the U.S. today is that we have pervasively low views of Jesus Christ and the gospel. And those low views allow us to live both ungratefully and presumptuously. Despise theology at your peril, my friend. Now, I say again, one can know theology and know it well and go straight to hell with a PhD. But one cannot be ignorant of Jesus Christ and the essential truths of the gospel in its broadest sense, and live up to the standard that pleases him. Won't happen. For example, one may love football as a sport and try to play or coach, but they will not succeed in coaching football unless they know the game. And it may be argued really don't love the game unless they care enough about it really to understand its benefits, its rules, its positions, its offensive and defensive schemes and nuances. The prologue is a preface. It's a preamble to a document. It's a before word. It says something the author feels needs to be said right up front before he bores in on his subject. In this case, let's understand what John is doing. The apostle is, in summary fashion, articulating, expressing what he and his fellow disciples came to believe, and what they now proclaim about the magnitude and the uniqueness of the person of Jesus Christ and his relationship to various dimensions of reality. Carson says the prologue is a foyer to the rest of the fourth gospel, simultaneously drawing the reader in and introducing major themes. He continues, supremely, the prologue summarizes how the word, put quotes around the word, in the beginning was the word, put quotes around that. The prologue summarizes how the word, which was with God in the very beginning, came into the sphere of time, history, and tangibility. In other words, it summarizes how the Son of God was sent into the world to become, here on earth, the Jesus of history, so that the glory and the grace of God might be uniquely and perfectly disclosed to us. The rest of the book, Carson continues, is nothing other than an expansion of this theme. In the book proper, I mean beyond the prologue, John artfully interweaves Jesus' teachings and his works in such a way as to show us, the readers, how he and other disciples arrived at, got to their convictions about Jesus Christ. And then when he's finished, he leaves it to us to draw our own conclusions. In fact, his gospel, as we pointed out, is explicitly evangelistic in aim. His narrative is highly selective, as he himself tells us. I was writing a manuscript just the other day at a certain theme, and then I was illustrating my point redundantly. I had a whole long list of other things, but I finally decided, oh, gee, I've made my point. There's no use to give you all the rest of this. If this doesn't convince you, you're unconvincible. If this doesn't persuade you, you can't be persuaded. That's kind of where John is. He selected from the works of Jesus those things that should lead anyone that has an eye to see, an ear to hear, and a heart to obey to the same conviction about Christ they've arrived at. If that won't work, nothing will work. As we pointed out, he has built his case in this book around a select group of miracles. I said a select group. He tells us Jesus did many more things than all of this, but I picked these out. These he calls signs. A sign is a supernatural work or wonder that calls attention not so much to the miracle itself as it does to the miracle worker. The work looks back at the worker. Embedded in the physical miracle is a message or sign about the one who performed it. And in each case, the message in the sign is amplified by the teaching of Jesus that surrounds his works. So in the end, the Apostle John, writing under the inspiration of the Spirit of God, wants us, his readers, to have the opportunity to see what they saw and to know Jesus in a way as they knew him. And he wants us to come to the conviction that we too believe Jesus is the Christ. He is the Messiah. He is the Son of God, one sent from heaven, not of earth, but came from heaven, and that believing you may have life in his name. John 20:30-31. Now, in opening the book, he talks about the relationship Jesus, but he doesn't call him Jesus yet, his relationship to God the Father and deity. In the beginning was the Word, and the Word was with God, and the Word was God. The first line, in the beginning was the Word, the alert reader will notice that it echoes the beginning of Genesis. In the beginning, God created the heavens and the earth. That similar opening is not accidental. John takes us right to the foundations of human existence, Genesis 1:1, and using that as his baseline, he begins to tell us where this one, whom he calls the Word, fits into the scheme of things. But the first thing we want to do here is talk about that terminology, the Word. In the beginning was the Word. The Greek word is pronounced logos. You see it at the end of so many of our academic words, biology, the study of life, psychology, the study of the human psyche, and so forth. But the conceptuality here, in the beginning was the Word. Well, many thought it was Greek, but it's not. The conceptuality here is Hebrew. In Greek philosophy, logos, translated word here, stood for reason. But as I say, that's not likely the idea here. The Word of God, understand this, is not so much holy air breathed out in syllabic combination or language. The Word of God is much more. Folks, the Word of God is not first and foremost and essentially verbiage. But the Word of God is a being who is the ultimate and perfect expression of the mind and the nature and the will of the unseen God. His speech is not dead language, you know, just syllables and syntax and all that stuff, arranged in a certain communicative order. But his speech is divine utterance that commands and creates what it commands. It reveals and discloses. It executes and accomplishes his will in heaven and earth. That's not froth. It is living. It is active. It is sharper than any two-edged sword. It is an organic word. And God sends it forth, Isaiah 55, to accomplish his purpose, just like the snow and the rain come down to the earth and water it, and it brings forth vegetation. Well, God's word goes forth and it accomplishes his purpose. In the beginning was one who is called the Word because he is the perfect expression, the ultimate expression of the mind and the nature and the will of God. He is not given a personal name. He's given that functional name. This word was manifested to us and embodied in God's Son, who appeared to us in history as a person, the person of Jesus, verse 14. So the Word, then, in the beginning was the Word. That's a functional name for the Son, whom the Father sent into the world. Called the Word, otherwise known as Jesus, he is the ultimate voice and the self-disclosure of the nature and the will of God. He reflects and speaks for God as no other. The Word is reminiscent of all of those Old Testament passages, as in creation. You remember back in Genesis, where the Word of God is accentuated in God's creative work again and again. And God said, let there be this. And God said, let there be that. And God said. And so the Word of the Lord came to pass. Jesus is that Word personified and encased in human nature. Let me give you an illustration. The President of the United States, whoever he happens to be at any given time, has a press secretary. That press secretary speaks for the President. A reporter might see the press secretary approaching the podium at a briefing and say, hey guys, here comes the Word, because the press secretary speaks for the President. Well, the press secretary and the Son of God are two different things. Jesus speaks for the Father. He speaks for heaven as no prophet ever could because of who he is. He is the perfect expression of the nature and the will and purpose of God. So I remind you again that in the beginning is a reference to Genesis 1:1. It asserts the preexistence. Get that? The preexistence of the Word at creation. In the beginning was the Word. I mean, he was there. He was not a creature like I'm a creature or you're a creature. A creation of God. In the beginning, there he was. Implicit in that is the eternality of his being. The Son, unlike some heretical teachings, and unlike some of the Gnostic teachings in the first century and the second century, he is not a created being. It says, and the Word was with God. The preposition with implies that the Word is not some abstract quality, but informs us that the Word is a personal entity in relationship with another person. And the Word was with God implies the personality of the one called the Word, not an abstraction. It distinguishes this one called the Word from God, that is, the Father, yet as one in close and intimate personal relationship with him. So it's emphasizing, I say again, he's not speaking of some abstract concept or attribute. And then he adds, for the sake of better understanding, and the Word was God, and the predicate in the original language is emphatic. In the beginning was the Word, an eternal being. He was there. He was not created. He was with God. Not an abstraction, but a personal being, an intimate connection. But the Word was God, not only with God, but deity in his nature. Well, dear friends, thanks for joining us. God bless you and have a wonderful day.
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6: In 1796, George Washington made one of the most consequential decisions in American history. He chose not to seek a third term as president. So why does that matter? Because America was not built on permanent rulers. It was built on ordered liberty. Faith teaches that authority is a stewardship, not a possession. Leaders are accountable to God for how they use power. And why does that still matter today? Because republics survive when leaders respect limits and citizens defend them. Washington's lesson still stands. A republic is preserved when power has limits, and public service remains a duty to God and country, not a path to personal rule.
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9: There's been an alarming pattern of mischief, vandalism, and other petty crimes on the rise lately in Odyssey.
10: Mr. Allen, looks like your building was hit by the vandals last night.
11: This is really unbelievable.
12: Do they know who did this?
13: Looks like something Bones of Wrath would do.
14: Sam Johnson, if you want your bike back, come to the Wonderworld Treehouse.
13: You the guy I talked to on the phone?
15: I'm him. Both bikes are in the cave.
13: Thank you very much.
15: Shut the mask! Don't!
13: There! Got it! Butch! You stole our bikes?
15: I didn't steal them. It was a mistake.
13: Are the Bones of Wrath behind this?
15: I don't know what you're talking about.
13: Whoa! Hey! Let go!
11: Just take it easy.
13: Mr. Allen, what are you doing here?
16: First the vandalism, and now good deeds. And no one really knows who is doing either.
12: You think Sam and Jack are responsible?
17: I don't know. So we'll stake out Sam's house at dusk and follow him when he leaves.
18: Don't get too close. He'll hear us.
15: Stop!
17: Ow! What do you want?
15: Just come with us. Right in here.
19: This is really weird.
12: A cave?
19: Somebody better start explaining.
12: Yeah, what's going on?
13: Connie? Lucy? This is Billy McPherson. We're part of a group called the Israelites.
19: Wait a minute. The Israelites? Where have I heard that before?
12: Is that why you're dressed up like you're about to do a Bible play?
15: We wear these to disguise ourselves. We don't want people to know who we are or what we do.
12: What do you do?
15: Random acts of goodness, you could call it.
12: Random acts of goodness? Jack said something like that. Does he have something to do with this?
15: He took on what Witt started years ago.
12: That's right. The Israelites. Witt led a group of kids that went around town doing good deeds.
17: So you're the ones who've been cleaning up all the vandalism.
15: Yep.
12: And it's just the two of you doing all this?
15: No, there are a few others. Erica, Charles, Courtney, other kids around town.
12: So what do you have to do with it?
15: Well, I was part of the original group you were talking about, the one Witt put together. Jack Allen asked me if I would be the group leader of this one.
17: Sam, why didn't you just tell me?
13: I couldn't. That's one of the rules. We're not allowed to let anyone outside of the group know what we do.
12: Then why are you telling us now?
15: Because we're asking you to join us.
17: You want us to be Israelites?
15: Yeah. We need all the help we can get to fight off the vandalism. Plus, we could really use your connections with the Odyssey Times, Lucy. Will you do it?
17: Well, sure. I'd love to do it.
12: Yeah, me too.
15: Good. There's some extra disguises in the back, but we need to hurry. We've gotten word that the Bones of Wrath are going to hit the War Memorial sometime tonight.
20: Hey, Mike, it's Doug. Listen, I'm going to need a ride home. I'm at a payphone in Memorial Park, right by the War Memorial. What do you mean you have to wait for Tim? So how long is it going to be? All right, I'll be at the... Hey, there's some guys messing up the memorial. No, with eggs and tomatoes and stuff. You think I should call the police? Okay, I will. See ya. Yeah, I want to report an act of vandalism. When? Well, right now. It's happening right now. It's a group of kids trashing the memorial. 1, 2, 3... About 7, I'd say. They're really doing a lot of damage. Wait a minute. They've stopped. Something's got their attention.
21: Let's go!
20: Okay, they ran away. Now there's some others coming. It looks like the entire cast of Lawrence of Arabia. They're wearing bed sheets, and they got buckets of water. Yeah, it's soap and water. They're cleaning off the memorial. How funny! It's a gang of Arabian janitors. Can I hang up now? I'm going to call the Odyssey Times. What a great story.
21: You want something, Pop?
22: Yeah, get in here.
21: What?
22: You know about last night.
21: Yeah, whoever's vandalizing our vandalism's going to get a severe pounding when we catch them.
22: It's too late for that. Look at this article.
21: It was in the paper?
22: Somebody saw the whole thing. You telling me you didn't scout the place before you did it?
21: Well, I didn't figure anybody'd be out there at that time of night.
22: Well, it looks like everybody in that kitchen sink was out there at that time of night. You blew it, Rodney. And the man wasn't too happy about it.
21: He knows?
22: He read the paper and he called me this morning. Said he was tired of waiting for you to get it right. So, you are being replaced.
21: Replaced?
22: They got a guy to take over the operation.
21: Somebody else is gonna lead my gang?
22: I don't like it either, but you're not doing the job. He sounds like a pro. Watch him. You could learn something. That's him. Hiya. Come on in. I'm Barbara.
23: I know who you are. I'm Jellyfish. You must be Rodney.
21: Yeah, that's me.
23: So, you're the former leader of the Bones of Wrath, huh?
21: Yeah, about that.
23: And don't worry. After our mission is over, you can have your little gang back. But for now, I call the shots. You got it?
21: You don't look so hot. What makes you think you could do a better job than me?
23: Well, for one thing, I wasn't beaten last night by a group of Middle Eastern 10-year-olds armed with sponges and dishwashing liquid.
21: So what's your point?
23: My point is that you should be ruling this town by now, but all you've done is waste time. Now, if you listen to me and do what I say, you might have a chance of doing some damage. But if you can't handle that, hey, get out of here right now and I'll take over the Bones. Believe me, they won't miss you. Now, what's it gonna be? Are you with me?
21: Yeah.
23: Yeah? Then let's get started. I got jobs for both of you. Bart, you own a suit?
22: Uh-huh.
23: Put it on. I've set up a spot for you on the local news. you're going to do a guest commentary for today's newscast.
22: I am? About what?
23: I'll let you know exactly what to say.
22: Oh, I am good at saying stuff on the TV.
23: Well, then go get ready.
22: Be back in a flash.
23: And, hey, do something about your hair, huh?
22: Like what?
23: Check the attic. Maybe you can find a comb.
22: All right.
23: Rodney.
0: Yeah?
23: I'm curious about something.
0: What?
23: How do you think this group of kids keeps finding out where you're going to hit?
0: I don't know. It's weird. It's like they're reading our minds.
23: Uh-huh. So you don't think maybe somebody simply told them where you were going to hit?
0: Yeah, I guess that could be too.
23: Uh-huh. And if someone did tell them where you were going to hit, it would have to be someone that knew where you were going to hit, right?
0: Well, yeah.
23: Yeah? Are you getting this, Rodney?
0: Getting what?
23: This guy's the leader. Rodney, we gotta do something about your game.
0: What do you mean?
23: You have got a spy.
0: What?
23: Somebody on your team's been ratting on you and telling these kids your plans.
0: How do you know that?
23: I think the correct question is, how don't you know that? Anyway, we gotta find out who it is, and we gotta get rid of him.

0: There's a new mystery in Odyssey. 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
1: And the ordinance passed by a vote of 7-2. The Odyssey City Council feels confident that this will open up new avenues of discussion with state officials. And now on Viewpoint, we have a guest commentary from Bart Rathbone, owner of Rathbone's Electric Palace. As you may remember, Bart was a candidate for mayor in the last election, but lost to Tom Riley. He has a few words to share with us. Bart.
2: Thanks there, Jim. You're probably wondering why I'm dressed up in this nice suit and handkerchief. It's because I got something important to tell you. Now, there's been a lot of things going on around town lately. Bad things. Broken windows. Messed up lawns. And you want to know the reason? The economy is terrible. People don't have no money. And they are upset. And when they get upset, they break stuff. Now, let me give you an example of how bad the economy is. Now, just the other day, the Electric Palace had extension cords on sale for a low, low price of $5.99

0: Where'd you hide it?
1: In a cave. There's no way he could have found it.
0: Really? Hey, is there anybody in the bones, a friend of his?
1: Nah, he's just a pipsqueak. Now, Butch used to be a friend of his.
0: Butch?
1: Yeah, but not anymore.
0: Huh. It's interesting. It's very interesting. Okay, looks like the theater's packed. Good. Now, here's the plan. You guys go on in, sit in the back of the theater. Rodney.
1: Yeah.
0: I want you and some of the others to yell at the screen a couple of times early on during the movie. Not too much, Rodney, just a couple of times. Now, we want a lot of people in the theater to notice you're there, but we also don't want them to notice when you're gone.
1: Okay.
0: Now, at exactly 9:15, I want the three of you, Rodney, Butch, and Rusty, to go to the bathroom, one at a time. The rest of you stay in the theater and yell at the screen some more. Now, you three slip out the bathroom window. It opens into the alley. I'll meet you out there. Then we'll head over to the Harlequin separately. Now, don't let anyone see you.
2: Wait a minute, the Harlequin?
0: Yeah, didn't I tell you? I changed my mind. We're going to hit the Harlequin Dinner Theater tonight instead of Wits End.
2: Why?
0: Because I said so. You got a problem with it? All right, now go on in.
3: Champ, you can't do it anymore. Boxers are younger, stronger, faster. You get in that ring and you're gonna kill yourself.
4: I'm not quitting. I just want to go the distance and prove that I can still fight.
5: Ha, my grandmother could take you.
6: Yeah, my grandmother's teeth could take you.
2: Hey, Rodney.
1: Yeah, Butch.
2: I'm gonna go out for a second and get some popcorn.
6: Yeah, sure.
4: I can't do nothing but box. I don't do nothing else. I know what it is.
2: Hey, is there a phone around here?
7: Yeah, it's right there.
2: Thanks. Great. Phone book. Wits End. Ah!
0: Hey, Butch.
2: Oh, hey, Jellyfish.
0: So, you're making a phone call?
2: Yeah. You know, I just remembered that I didn't tell my parents where I was going tonight.
0: Really? How conscientious of you. Your parents must be very proud. So, why are you looking in the Yellow Pages?
2: Because they went to dinner, and I had to get the restaurant number.
0: Ah.
2: Yeah, do you need to use the phone?
0: Yeah, but, I'll wait.
2: Oh, okay. I guess I can call him later.
0: Good idea.
2: I'll go back in the movie now.
0: Another good idea. And, I suggest you stay close to the gang until our little mission is done. You got it?
2: I'm sure, yeah.
0: See you later, Butchie.
8: 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We always love hearing from you.
9: So how long did you and Billy stay at Wits End after I left last night?
10: I guess it was about 11.
9: And they never showed up?
10: Nope.
9: Well, that's really weird. Butch said they were going to hit Wits End.
10: Somebody's coming.
7: Hey, guys.
9: What's the matter?
7: Did you read the paper this morning?
10: No.
7: They hit the Harlequin Theater.
9: Oh, no!
7: Yeah. It did a lot of damage, more than ever. Apparently, Edwin Blackard's pretty shaken up about it. He was gone when it happened.
9: Well, did they catch the bones?
7: The police didn't come up with anything.
9: Well, can't they arrest him anyways? I mean, we know the bones did it. They just changed their minds about what to hit at the last minute.
7: Well, there's a problem with that.
9: What?
7: The bones didn't do it.
9: What are you talking about?
11: Come on.
7: The police have over 20 witnesses who say they were at the movies last night.
9: You know, Butch did say something about the movies.
10: There's no way. The bones don't go to movies together.
7: They did last night. The movie ran from 9 o'clock to 11:15. The police say the vandalism took place somewhere between 9:30 and 10.
9: There's something fishy here.
10: It does seem awfully convenient.
9: Who's there?
6: It's me.
9: Butch?
6: Yeah.
9: What are you doing here?
7: What happened, Butch? You gave us bad information.
6: Yeah, that's why I came. I wanted to explain. This new guy that I told you about, Jellyfish, he switched to the Harlequin Theater at the last minute.
10: So you guys did do it?
6: Yeah, we went to the movies together and some of us slipped out when the lights were down.
7: I wonder if it was some kind of test.
6: What do you mean?
7: I mean, if Jellyfish is as good as he appears to be, he probably figured out that Bones had a traitor. Maybe he set it all up to find out who it was.
6: Come to think of it, he did catch me trying to make a phone call to Wits End last night.
7: He what? Butch, you gotta get out of here.
9: He's right. If they see you here, they'll know you've been spying for us.
7: Thanks for your help, but you need to stay as far away from us as possible.
6: Okay. I'll call you if I hear anything about what's going on tonight.
9: No, you're not telling us anything else.
6: Why not?
9: It's too risky.
6: But I want to help you guys.
7: We're not gonna let you.
6: So you just want me to stay with the Bones? I can't do that. I just can't go along with them and do whatever they do.
10: But you did it before.
6: Yeah, well, that was... Things are different now. I don't know. It's all this stuff we're doing. I think it started when I stole your bikes. I was in charge of that. I went to Trickle Lake and I hid the bikes in a cave and I sat down and I thought, what am I doing? Why am I going along with this? This is all really stupid. Every time I do things with the Bones, I feel stupid. Whenever I do things with you guys, I don't know, I feel like I'm doing something good. And I don't do good things very often.
9: So why don't you quit the Bones?
6: I want to be your spy. You're putting yourself in danger. I'll be careful. That doesn't matter. Oh, don't worry, I'll be okay. I gotta get out of here.
0: Hello, Butch.
6: Jellyfish.
0: Rodney and me were just taking a little stroll through the woods. What are you doing?
6: I was just, strolling, just like you.
0: Hey, just like me. Hey, Butchie, I think you've got some explaining to do. And if I were you, I'd tell us everything.
9: Butch?
11: What?
9: Let me in.
11: Go away.
9: Open up! Come on! I saw your bike in the woods. I thought something happened to you.
11: Just leave, please.
9: Come on, Butch. At least you could open the door. Just for a minute.
6: Is this what you came to see?
9: Butch.
6: Yeah, not pretty, is it?
9: The Bones beat you up?
6: No, the Vienna Boys Choir. Yes, the Bones did it.
9: So I guess they know you're the spy.
6: Yeah.
9: Well, how did they find out?
6: Jellyfish put the pieces together.
9: He gave you the black eye?
6: Actually, Rodney did. Jellyfish gave me the fat lip, and the bruises were a group effort.
9: Did you go to the hospital?
6: No, I don't need a hospital. Though my parents will probably take me when they get home.
9: Butch, I'm really sorry.
6: It's not your fault. I never should have gotten involved with those guys. Just get out of here, okay? Believe me, you don't want to be seen with me unless you want the same thing to happen to you.
9: But you're my friend.
6: You don't seem to understand something, Sam. These guys are serious and dangerous. You're not just doing good deeds around the city anymore. You're in a war.
7: It doesn't mean we should just fold up.
10: He only did it because he thought somebody could get hurt.
7: So, we're just supposed to let these guys own the town?
10: It's gotten too serious, Billy. They're out of our league.
9: What's going on?
7: We're retreating.
10: Protecting ourselves.
7: Running away with our tails between our legs.
9: What are you talking about?
10: Butch's parents came home and saw what happened to him. They took him to the police and he told them everything. About us, about the Bones, everything.
9: So the police know that the Bones beat up Butch?
10: No, they have witnesses who say the Bones were at the library when Butch was beaten up.
9: The library?
10: Yeah, I know. Anyway, Butch's parents came here straight from the police station. They yelled at Jack for a while, demanding to know how he could endanger their son by making him a spy.
9: But Jack had nothing to do with it.
10: Well, it doesn't matter. Jack was really upset about the whole thing, and he made a decision.
9: What?
7: He's shutting down the Israelites.
9: What?
7: He forbids us to be involved anymore.
9: I can't believe it.
7: Believe it. The Israelites are finished. The Bones of Wrath won.
12: Is this really the end of the Israelites? I guess we'll find out in the days to come. Proverbs 11:11 says, "The influence of good people makes a city great, but the wicked can destroy it." Maybe Butch understands that now. He was right when he said that doing good makes a lot more sense than doing wrong. Doing good helps other people, helps our communities, and most importantly, it pleases God. Well, that's all for now. If you ever want to write to us, just send your card or letter to Adventures in Odyssey, Colorado Springs, Colorado, 80995. 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Our production engineer was Mark Drury. And our executive producer was Chuck Bolton. And I'm Chris, hoping you'll join us again next time for more Adventures in Odyssey.
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14: We're dealing with the areas of wildfire smoke lingering as the night goes on, even into our Tuesday. Hotter weather, the big weather story over the next couple of days. Please be careful, folks. Try to limit your time outdoors the best you can. Overnight low at 60, and then Tuesday's high right around 95, and we could hit 100 on Wednesday. I'm meteorologist Jennifer Naramore on KPDQ.
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0: solitary suffering. Only he could, and he did. The sinless one, my sin was placed on his body, and he died, and he finished the work. It is finished. But the body of Christ lives on, you and I. And we suffer, and we fill up, you might say, and he did say, look at it, we fill up the afflictions, that which is lacking in Christ's afflictions. Scott, what do you mean by that? I'm saying that we won't get better treatment as his body than he did. When someone lays a hand on a Christian, they're laying a hand on who? The body of Christ. Christ himself.
1: 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Today we return to our study in the book of Colossians as Scott brings the conclusion of the message titled Serving Christ, Rejoicing in Suffering. 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
0: All suffering is an opportunity to glorify God. Paul said in Philippians 1, whether by life or by death, Christ could be exalted. When Peter was recommissioned to follow Jesus, Jesus asked him 3 times, do you love me? The prerequisite, by the way, for real service. Do you love me? Yes, Lord, I love you. He asked him a 2nd time. He asked him a 3rd time. 3 times, Peter said, I love you. And then he said, feed my sheep. And then he told him of his death. He said, when you're young, you're doing this. But when you get old, they're going to take you where you don't want to go. And he said, we're specifically told, he spoke signifying the kind of death Peter would die for Christ. The kind of death he would glorify God with. John 21, I think it's verse 17 or 19. Every kind of suffering can be used to glorify God. Now, having said that, look at our text again, and I've quoted many others, how is it that Paul could and did rejoice? I told you I'd get back to this question, because not only does he rejoice in his sufferings, but the scripture tells us to. James 1, consider it all joy, my brethren, when you encounter various trials. We exult, Paul wrote in Romans 5, we rejoice, we boast in tribulation. And in both cases, and there are many others, but I'll give those two, James 1 and Romans 5, we're told that we not only can rejoice, we should rejoice in suffering. And I ask, how? In both cases, well, take a look at James 1. Sometimes it's good to look at the text. Make sure I'm quoting it right. James 1, verse 2. Consider it all joy, my brethren, when you encounter various, manifold, multifaceted trials. Trials for following Jesus, trials just living in this broken world. You lose your job just like non-Christians do. The economy goes down. You don't know whether you're going to have enough money to pay the rent. All these, consider it all joy, my brethren, when you encounter multifaceted, poikileos, many types of trials. What's the next word? Knowing that the testing of your faith produces endurance, and let endurance have its perfect result, that you may be perfect and complete, lacking in nothing. Don't miss that. Rejoice knowing. Look at Romans 5. Turn to Romans 5. Romans 5, wonderful statement. Therefore, having been justified by faith, verse 1, we have peace with God through our Lord Jesus Christ, through whom also we've obtained our introduction by faith into this grace in which we stand, and we exult We rejoice. We celebrate in the glory of God. And not only this, but we also exult, rejoice, celebrate in our tribulations. What's the next word? Knowing. Knowing that tribulation brings about perseverance. Perseverance, proven character, and proven character, hope, and hope doesn't disappoint. How could Paul rejoice in his sufferings? Because Paul knew something. And you and I know something. You see, the Bible doesn't speak to just one person. These truths are universal truths that Paul knew, that James knew, that John and Peter knew. We can know something. Paul knew at least five things. The scripture gives us at least five things I want us to just kind of hang our hat on today as we realize that we can rejoice in the day we live in the darkness of the day, the suffering that God has put you in, the suffering that God has put you in, whatever the suffering we might very well experience for following Jesus Christ. How can we rejoice? Well, five things I want to underline. Suffering is God's method of sanctifying. Suffering, consider it joy, knowing that the testing of your faith produces endurance, and let endurance have its perfect result, that you may be perfect and complete, lacking in nothing. God brings us to a Christ-likeness through suffering. We can exult, rejoice in our tribulations. Why? Romans 5, knowing that tribulation works perseverance, and perseverance proven character, and proven character hope. And when God puts us through things, allows us to go through things, it makes us more and more like His Son, the choicest servant whom we saw humbled Himself last week to the point of death, even death on a cross. Therefore also God highly exalted Him. Suffering is used to make us more like Jesus. Secondly, He knew who He suffered for. Look at verse 24 now, back in our text, Colossians 1. He rejoiced. Gotta get there. Now I rejoice in my sufferings for your sake, and in my flesh I do my share on behalf of His body, which is the church, in filling up that which is lacking in Christ's afflictions. He knew that He suffered for Christ. Don't be surprised if you suffer for being a Christian, Peter wrote in chapter 4, verse 13. Don't suffer as a troublesome meddler, or suffer for as an evildoer, but if you suffer for following Jesus, you're blessed. You're blessed. And Paul said, I suffer for Christ and for His body. Look at verse 24. My sufferings for your sake, and in my flesh I do my share on behalf of His body, which is the church, in filling up that which is lacking in Christ's afflictions. What does he mean by that? I'll tell you what he doesn't mean. Never does the scripture use afflictions for the work of the cross. Christ suffered the penalty of sin, solitary suffering. Only he could, and he did. The sinless one, my sin was placed on his body, and he died, and he finished the work. It is finished. But the body of Christ lives on, you and I. And we suffer, and we fill up, you might say, and he did say, and look,

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3: We are the body of Christ. And when we suffer, we're filling up the afflictions that are lacking in the body of Christ. When the suffering is over, when the body is complete, when God finishes calling out a people for his name, when the church is complete and he takes us home, there'll be no more suffering, no more sorrow, no more tears, no more pain. Paul knew this, and he knew what Jesus said in John 15. That don't expect better treatment as a slave than the master got. They hated me, they'll hate you. Thirdly, suffering for Christ, he knew, and we do too. Suffering for Christ leads to comfort in Christ. Look at 2 Corinthians very quickly. 2 Corinthians chapter 1. Paul had a lot of suffering, and he lists it in chapter 11, and you just read about his life, and you realize he was stoned, he was shipwrecked 3 times, he was flogged 3 times, deprivation, lost, sleepless nights. He goes on and on in the list, but he said, just as the sufferings, verse 5, of Christ are ours in abundance, so also our comfort is abundant through Christ. Have you experienced that? How many people have told me, Scott, I wouldn't choose to go through this tribulation, but I've found new comfort I never knew was possible in Christ. I've found peace that surpasses all comprehension. Suffering for Christ leads to comfort from Christ, the comfort of Christ. And that equips us, look at verse 4, to be ministers of comfort. I'll read verse 3 and 4 in connection with 5 because this is such a beautiful principle. Blessed be the God and Father of our Lord Jesus Christ, the Father of mercies and God of all comfort, who comforts us in all our affliction so that we may be able to comfort those who are in any affliction with the comfort with which we ourselves are comforted by God. Have you experienced betrayal and you've been hurt? And you've suffered at the deepest point of life, and you've found that Christ will never leave you or forsake you. There's plenty of people around you whom you can comfort because you've been through it. We've seen that principle time after time, and it's right here in the Bible. As God allows us to go through suffering, and Paul says in that passage, I don't want you to be unaware, we despaired even of death, even of life. I mean, it was heavy. But God, who comforts the afflicted, who comforts the depressed, comforted us so that we might be able to comfort others also. Fourth, this suffering that's common to all Christians, whether it be overt for following Christ or

0: general, just in this world, this suffering is not worth comparing to the glory to follow. Romans 8, verse 18. I'm convinced that this suffering of this present time, by the way, the suffering of this now, kairos, okay? This short, oh, Scott, it isn't short. It's been going on for years. I know. The sufferings of this present time aren't worth comparing to the glory that's to be revealed to us. Romans 8, 18. That's God's word on it. If you want a divine commentary on it, Paul expands that thought in 2 Corinthians 4, and he says, we don't lose heart while we look not at the things which are seen, but at the things which are not seen. For the things which are seen are temporal, temporary, but the things which are not seen are eternal. And we are experiencing light, he says. Stonings, left for dead, shipwreck, martyrdom, light, affliction. It's what the scripture says. And we're gaining an eternal weight of glory far beyond all comparison, he writes. Take God at his word on this. Memorize those passages. Know that whatever you're going through right now, it's not worth comparing to what is going to be given to you in eternity. Set your mind on things above, Colossians says. And fifthly, and I'll close with this, no suffering, whether overt or general, can separate us from the love of Christ. Nothing can separate us. And Romans 8, you remember how he says it? Not life, not death, not powers, evil powers, not famine, economic problems, nothing. And he says, in case I forgot anything, nor any other created thing shall be able to separate us from the love of God, which is in Christ Jesus our Lord. Christian, we are in a win-win situation. No matter what comes down the pike, God says in that same chapter, he says, it's not worth comparing. And nothing can separate you from me. He said, in fact, we can know something, knowing that God causes all things to work together for good to those who love God, to those who are called according to his purpose. In all the videos and clips and things that I've seen these last 18 days, one was titled Charlie Kirk's Last Interview. And it literally was. A group of entrepreneurs wanted to hear from him. And they wanted him to just talk about entrepreneurialism. And he talked from, I believe it was 10:30 to 11:23, they said. And he left there and changed out of his suit into a t-shirt and went out and was shot at 12:24. But they showed the interview. And they were interviewing him about entrepreneurialism. And he was talking to these entrepreneurs about entrepreneurialism and how you can build your business and that sort of thing. And the guy finally said, they preempted the interview by saying, because he knew that was his last interview later. And he said, I can't believe it. I really liked that guy. I wanted to hear, I could have interviewed him for 4 hours. He's not here anymore, he said. But at the end of the interview, at 40 minutes or so, he said, do you have any, can you give us a couple maxims? Because he could sense the wisdom he was hearing. And he says, maxims. He said, well, Charlie said, I'm a Christian and I wear my Christianity on my sleeve. And so my maxims tend to be Bible verses. And then he said, I'll give you one. He said, actually, it's not a Bible verse. This too shall pass. When the prophets are up, this too shall pass. When you're having a bad quarter, this too shall pass. That's good. That'll help you with your entrepreneurialism. The second one I'd give you is that we know that God causes all things to work together for good to those who love God, to those who are called according to his purpose. And he boldly proclaimed Christ. They thanked him. He gets up, changes clothes, and he's shot. And his widow, when she spoke 48 hours later, she was able to say, "We know that God causes all things to work together for good, even when we don't know how." She said, "He knows. He knows." Oh, I'll tell you, suffering is part and parcel of following Christ, the one who suffered for us. It cannot separate you from him. In fact, it makes you more and more like him as you endure both overt suffering and the general sufferings of this life. Let's bow our heads right now. And if you have never come to trust him, where you've really put your faith in him, where you've repented and turned to Jesus, come to him today. Trust him. Rely upon him. And you will be saved. You'll be born from above. He comes into your life and changes you into a new creature from the inside out. And if you know him, then you can sing, "I will build my life upon your love." It's a firm foundation. "I will put my trust in you alone. I will not be shaken." Oh, Lord, we can say this because you are indeed the firm foundation, the rock that will never move. We thank you and praise you for your Son, Jesus Christ, and the great victory he won for us. And we thank you and come to you, Father, in his name, the name above every other name, the name of Jesus. Amen.
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0: Now, what I want to do is just kind of look at our text with you and point out that it wasn't just Paul who was made a minister, but you and I are too. Every Christian, we are drafted. We're not volunteers. Hey, if you want to be a real Christian, like you want some extra credit, no. He called us to this. He asked us, if you will. He commands us. So Paul knew this. I mean, look at our text, verse 23. I, Paul. And he never got over it. On his last letters, he was saying, I can't believe he'd use me. If he can use me, he can use anybody. I, Paul, was made a diakonos, a servant. And by the way, ministry is not lording it over. You know, prime minister is the way we use the English term. No, it's this word service.
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3: We're dealing with the areas of wildfire smoke lingering as the night goes on, even into our Tuesday. Hotter weather, the big weather story over the next couple of days. Please be careful, folks. Try to limit your time outdoors the best you can. Overnight low at 60, and then Tuesday's high right around 95, and we could hit 100 on Wednesday. I'm meteorologist Jennifer Naramore on KPDQ.
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1: When life is going well, it's easy to trust God. But what happens when the bottom drops out and you didn't see it coming? Job was by every measure a good man, a godly man, a faithful husband and devoted father. And yet, in what seemed like a single terrible moment, everything he had built and loved was stripped away. If that weren't enough, Satan was back with a second plan. Today on Insight for Living, Chuck Swindoll opens Job chapter 2, and the question before us is a haunting one. How much can one man take?
2: Brought a Bible with you today. Would you open it toward the center section of the book of Job? Just before the large book of Psalms, you'll find Job. Locate the second chapter, and may I read for you the first 10 verses as we focus on Satan versus Job, round 2. Job 2, verse 1. Again, there was a day when the sons of God came to present themselves before the Lord, and Satan also came among them to present himself before the Lord. The Lord said to Satan, "Where have you come from?" Then Satan answered the Lord and said, "From roaming about on the earth and walking around on it." The Lord said to Satan, "Have you considered my servant Job? For there is no one like him on the earth, a blameless and upright man, fearing God and turning away from evil, and he still holds fast his integrity. Although you incited me against him to ruin him without cause." Satan answered the Lord and said, "Skin for skin, yes, all that a man has he will give for his life. However, put forth your hand now and touch his bone and his flesh. He will curse you to your face." So the Lord said to Satan, "Behold, he is in your power. Only spare his life." Then Satan went out from the presence of the Lord and smote Job with sore boils from the sole of his foot to the crown of his head. And he took a potsherd to scrape himself while he was sitting among the ashes. Then his wife said to him, "Do you still hold fast your integrity? Curse God and die." But he said to her, "You speak as one of the foolish women speaks. Shall we indeed accept good from God and not accept adversity?" In all this, Job did not sin with his lips.
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2: When bad things happen, it seems they often happen to the wrong people. Johnny Gunther was a handsome teenager who was a straight-A student at Deerfield Academy. He had high hopes and great dreams. Though young in age, he had already thought about tomorrow. He was majoring in math and chemistry, and everything looked bright on the horizon for Johnny until the dark shadow of brain cancer crossed his life. During the 14 months after the diagnosis, he endured 2 serious operations. And even after the second operation, he passed the grueling entrance exams to Columbia University. 2 weeks after being accepted to Columbia, young Johnny Gunther died. The character of this brave young man was revealed after the first surgery. The parents, John and Francis Gunther, were alone with the physician who told them the grim prognosis, and they struggled wondering what they should say and how much they should say. And Francis said, "I know my son well enough to know that he is so curious and he is so bright. I know he will want to know everything, but how should we tell him?" They decided that the surgeon would be the one who would go to Johnny and explain to him the whole story. So all alone, he slipped into Johnny's room and the two of them talked. And the surgeon told him the seriousness of the malignant brain tumor. The boy listened with rapt attention and hardly blinked. When the physician finished, the young man's only response was, "Doctor, how shall we break this news to my parents?" When bad things happen, they seem always to happen to the wrong person. We are always left with that three-letter word, why. Why did such a terrible thing like brain cancer invade Johnny Gunther's life? That question is being asked in every major hospital, in every major city around our nation this day. In some of the rooms, that question is on the lips of some of the people. Every large community has within it a home or two where that question is still being asked without an answer. Somewhere in all of this, there is room for the story of Job. For as we have learned, a better man never lived until this time. He was a good man. He was a godly man. He was a faithful husband. He was a loving and devoted father. He was a good employer. His hard work and integrity had led to a prosperous closing number of years of his life, which he was to enjoy with plenty of livestock and sufficient camels to pay the dreams that he and his wife had for the future. And it looked as though it was all a downhill slide. And then the bottom of his life dropped out. We call it unfair suffering. Seemingly senseless tragedy invaded the life of one who didn't deserve it. And he's left to pick up the pieces, he and his wife. He's lost most of his servants, all but four. He's lost all of his means of making a living. And he's lost all 10 of his grown children. And to make matters worse, we know a lot more than Job knew. He had no idea of this plan that was being laid behind the scenes against him. So to him, it just was like a bolt out of the blue. Just like those workers on the 10th of September, 2001, who left late in the evening after a busy day in the World Trade Center, planning for tomorrow, adding their thoughts for the day, for the 11th, the to-do list of things that needed to get done. And so many came in early the morning of the 11th to begin their work, and before 8 o'clock, they had no idea that American Airlines flight number 11 was heading directly for their tower in the North Tower. And it struck. So surprising and shocking was it that not even those in the South Tower knew of it and had no idea that a plan was underway for that tower. And only 18 minutes later at 9:03, the South Tower was struck by flight 175, United. We couldn't believe it. It was out of the blue. Why them? Why that? What kind of plan is underway? And Job thought that when all of his oxen and donkeys and servants and sheep and servants and camels and servants, and now his 10 children, gone. We sit in this somewhat comfortable place and we try to imagine what we would have done. Eugene Peterson captures the scene in the paraphrase of the Message. Job got to his feet, ripped his robe, shaved his head, then fell to the ground and worshiped. Naked I came from my mother's womb. Naked I'll return to the womb of the earth. God gives, God takes. God's name be ever blessed. Not once through all this did Job sin. Not once did he blame God. Remarkable. And I'm sure in the struggle of a fitful night, trying to sleep after burying all 10 of the children with his own hands, and the groaning and the weeping and the grieving alongside his precious wife, who had also lost the 10, he had no idea that more was underway. He couldn't have imagined it any more than those in the Pentagon who were now busily engaged in dealing with the details of the northeastern Atlantic shoreline and the harbor at New York, where obviously the terrorist was striking, would have any idea that there was now another plane on another evil mission, soon to plunge into the very side of the building where they're working on this other tragedy. Having spoken to some of those officers who were in the building at that time, one even admitted to his own embarrassment, it never dawned on me that the Pentagon was next. But that plane circled, and not being able to find the White House, which they were convinced it was heading for because of the foliage of mid-September, the pilot in his maddening plan turned and found this five-sided building. He knew what it was, and tore a hole 200 feet wide as there was a double explosion. First the plane crashing into the building, and then the igniting of the fuel that sent fire down the hallway. It's like Job. It just wasn't fair. It just wasn't fair from our perspective. He had stood in his integrity. He had blessed his father. He had worshiped him. And Satan couldn't stand it. He lost round one. The second chapter begins as ominously as the first chapter had continued. Remember how you marked it? Verse 1 of chapter 1, there was a man. Chapter 1, verse 6, there was a day. Chapter 2, verse 1, again, there was a day. We're not told how long. I don't think very long. It's like Satan to hit us with a double blast. The first one a surprise, the second one an absolute shock. He had a plan when he stood before the Lord God, along with his emissaries. And the Lord, verse 2, said to Satan, "Where have you come from?" Satan answered the Lord and said, "From roaming about on the earth, walking around on it." The Lord said to Satan, remembering their earlier conversation, "Have you considered my servant Job? For there is no one like him on the earth, a blameless and upright man, fearing God and turning away from evil." And he adds, this time, "He still holds fast his integrity, although you incited me against him to ruin him without a cause." See the word ruin? The Hebrew word means to swallow. It is in the piel stem, P-I-E-L, which is the stem that intensifies the verb. And in that sense, it's the idea of a barb, the scraping away, the gagging, if you will. You plan for me to ruin him without cause. Satan, not one to be outclassed, answered rather impudently, "Skin for skin, yes, all that a man has, he will give for his life. You've still got that hedge around him. He still gets penthouse treatment. He may not be able to make a living with the former animals, but he's got his health and he can go on living and they can have more children. But you touch him at his lowest level, his flesh and blood, and he will curse you to your face. I think he said some of this out of irritating anger. He lives his life in anger. And he makes his prediction, he will curse you to your face. Verse 6, so the Lord said to Satan, think about this. Behold, he is in your power. Can you imagine that? Can you imagine your name connected to verse 6? All right, Lucifer, go back, but don't kill him. He set the boundary, preserve his life, but he's fair game. And as shocked as those in the Pentagon were, Job awoke the next morning feeling sore, unusually sore and feverish. Why? Because verse 7, Satan went out from the presence and smote Job with sore boils from the sole of his foot to the crown of his head. He felt the pain under his arm, and then he felt one at his neck. Something was inside his mouth swelling. And then across his eyes, and even on his scalp, and of all things, he couldn't get his sandals on, and his fever began to rage. And he had lost his appetite. It's like he was coming apart. He says something to his wife. She looks and notices. He asks her to check his back. She observes there are swollen marks all over. And they are called here sore boils. Medical doctors down through the centuries have been curious about this particular ailment, this skin malady. In my research, I found a number of comments made in their guesswork, and they may have gotten onto something. One said it was smallpox, another one elephantiasis, another chronic eczema, another leprosy. One suggested psoriasis, another pityriasis, another keratosis. One even said for sure it was pemphigus foliaceus. I'm sure I said it wrong. And of course, a number of them suggested it was a melanoma, advancing form of skin cancer. This man, as Satan, notice how quickly it reads, went out, smote. They're almost brought in juxtaposition. He went out and smote Job. Hit him while he was down. What he thought was maybe just sore muscles from the burying of 10 children, he realized was now an eruption of skin ulcers. And to the pathetic man's dismay, he now realized he had a disease that would make him miserable. This is what he suffered. Inflamed ulcerous sores, persistent itching, degenerative changes in facial skin, disfiguration, fears and depression, purulent sores that burst open, scab over, crack, and ooze with pus, worms that form in the sores themselves. In short, Job became the personification of misery. I failed to mention in verse 8 of chapter 2 that all of this resulted in his being isolated and sitting at the city dump, we would call it today. The ashes were the place where they burned the garbage and the rubbish and the human excrement of the city, became his abode. Warren Wiersbe writes, there the city garbage was deposited and burned, and there the city's rejects lived, begging alms from whomever passed by. At the ash heap, dogs fought over something to eat, and the city's dung was brought and burned. The city's leading citizen was now living in abject poverty and shame. All that he humanly had left were his wife and three friends, and even they turned against him. complete confusion, total isolation, no hope of change. You're doing exactly what you should be doing, sitting in silence. His friends, as we will see next time, did that for 7 days and nights, didn't even recognize him. Have you ever had a boil? Ever? Those of us with white hair would have to say, among the men, white hair, whatever color your hair is, ladies, if you're this age, if you've had a boil, you'll never forget it. I threw a paper route as a kid. I think I was about 11, 12 when I had my first route. And I had a boil just below my elbow on the left arm. I'm left-handed, so I would throw the papers with my left hand. And I rode on my bicycle and had the papers in the bag on the behind the seat. And I'd reach back and sling the papers. I took delight in landing them in the flower beds. No, on the porch of the people who were on my route. But as this boil grew, and then one formed on my wrist. Never knew to this day why they formed there. But one was here and one was there, and they got so sore, I had to throw with my right hand because I couldn't use just two boils. My mother said to me, "Oh, it's okay, son. It'll go away." That's kind of the way we treated them back then. And she didn't tell me it would take 3 months, but she said it would go away. She was right. But they became so swollen, and on occasion, we would prick them and try to get the pus, the core out, it was called, those two boils. Can you imagine? Covered with boils. And sitting in this filthy place, away from friends and the comforts of home, it all finally overwhelmed Mrs. Job. And she came to him one day for a visit. And as she asked, "Do you still hold fast your integrity? Remember God when he said to Satan, 'Have you noticed my servant Job? He still holds fast his integrity.'" Unknowingly, she put her very finger on the one lasting thread that God used in answering Satan. And she challenges his need to do that any longer. And then she uses Satan's line when she says to him, "Curse God! Curse God!" Satan was never closer to a smile than at that moment as he and his minions sat staring, waiting, hoping. "Say it, Job. Say it! Say it!" I want to pause here and say something regarding Job's wife. I want to confess to you that for too long in my ministry, I've taken unfair shots at her. I think it was probably in immaturity on my part. Furthermore, I hadn't been married long enough to know better than to do that. And I cannot leave this one snapshot of Mrs. Job without saying some things in her defense. So hear me on this. She too had lost 10 children. Until you or I have lost 10 children, let's stay quiet about criticizing Mrs. Job. Who knows what you would do in the backwash of that kind of grief? I can't even imagine.
1: What do you do when everything is gone and the pain just keeps coming? Job didn't have an answer for that. He couldn't explain it. He couldn't stop it. All he could do was sit in the ashes and hold on. Today, Chuck Swindoll has reminded us that sometimes that's the most faithful thing a person can do. Suffering has a way of exposing what we really believe about God. Not what we say we believe, but what we actually believe, deep down when the lights go out. 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Chuck titled today's message, Satan versus Job, Round 2. It's message number 3 in a comprehensive study of Job's remarkable life. Let's face it, there are days when the headlines feel like too much to bear. When grief piles on grief, when the world seems to be unraveling faster than anyone can explain. That's the story of Job's life, and for many of us, it's our story too. If you've been dealing with an unbearable heaviness lately, you're not alone, and you're not without hope. 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
9: In 1796, George Washington made one of the most consequential decisions in American history. He chose not to seek a third term as president. So why does that matter? Because America was not built on permanent rulers. It was built on ordered liberty. Faith teaches that authority is a stewardship, not a possession. Leaders are accountable to God for how they use power. And why does that still matter today? Because republics survive when leaders respect limits and citizens defend them. Washington's lesson still stands. A republic is preserved when power has limits, and public service remains a duty to God and country, not a path to personal rule.

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1: 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This is a series about who Jesus really is, not the Jesus of popular opinion, but the Jesus of the Bible, God Himself who stepped into our world. And in this message, we'll discover the wonder of His first coming when God Himself stepped into our world wearing human flesh. You see, religion is us reaching up from a fallen world, groping and working to find God. But Christianity, well, that's something completely different. It's God coming down to seek us out with His desire to save us, knowing that we can't possibly do enough to save ourselves. So today, Pastor Jack teaches that Jesus is the only person in all of history who not only came down from heaven, but it was promised in advance. From Genesis to the prophets, God told us exactly how to recognize His Son when He comes. Now, with His message called Christ and His First Coming, here's pastor and Bible teacher Jack Hibbs.
2: Luke chapter 2, verse 6 says, "And so it was that while they were there, the days were completed for her to be delivered. And so she brought forth her firstborn son and wrapped him in swaddling clothes and laid him in a manger, because there was no room for them in the inn. Now there were in the same country shepherds living out in the fields, keeping watch over their flock by night. And behold, an angel of the Lord stood before them, and the glory of the Lord shone round about them, and they were greatly afraid. Then the angel said to them, 'Do not be afraid, for behold, I bring you good tidings of great joy, which will be to all people. For there is born to you this day in the city of David a Savior, who is Christ the Lord. And this will be a sign to you. You will find the babe wrapped in swaddling clothes, lying in a manger.' And suddenly there was the angelic multitude of the heavenly host praising God and saying, 'Glory to God in the highest, and on earth peace, goodwill toward men.' And so it was when the angels had gone away from them into heaven that the shepherds said to one another, 'Let us now go to Bethlehem and see this thing that has come to pass, while the Lord... which the Lord has made known to us.' And they came with haste and found Mary and Joseph and the babe lying in a manger. And when they had seen him, they made widely known the saying which was told them concerning this child. And all those who heard it marveled at those things which were told them by the shepherds. But Mary kept all these things and pondered them in her heart. Then the shepherds returned, glorifying and praising God for all the things that they had heard and seen, as it was told to them." This morning we are in part two of the series, The Life and Times of Jesus Christ. And the title this morning is Christ and His First Coming. If you're note-taking this morning, you ought to jot that down. Christ and his first coming. We are so often occupied, and we should be, regarding the events of Christ's rapture and Christ's second coming. But as we go through this series, as we go through a chronological unfolding of the events of Jesus Christ and his life on this earth, we look now to this title, Christ and his first coming. Specifically, we mean, and this is obvious, Christ coming into the world. Yes, that is true, and we're going to look at that. But truly, specifically, and catch note of this. In fact, if you get this, you'll be really smart prophetically. The official first coming of Jesus Christ literally took place near the end of his life. It took place, in fact, during the last week of his life. The actual documented first coming of Christ is not the baby being born in Bethlehem, though we'll look at that this morning, and though that's important. The technical first coming of Christ, if anybody should ask you on the street, the answer is when Christ came to the temple and examined the temple during his Passion Week, that is his last week of life on earth. When Jesus came to the temple, you remember he turned over the money changers and drove out those that made a merchandise out of God. That was officially to the nation his first coming. And of course he wasn't recognized by the nation at his first coming, but he will be recognized by the nation at his second coming. That is his physical bodily return to earth. The first coming was his arrival to earth, yes, specifically to the nation Israel, specifically to the Temple Mount. Listen, everyone, his second coming will be a physical bodily return to the temple, to Israel, to the Temple Mount in physical form. He will bodily come to that area again. That's not the rapture. That's something very different in the second coming. But this morning we're focusing on Christ and his first coming. And of course, we are using as a theme for this entire series, and that is found there in Colossians chapter 2. You're going to know this verse. You know what? You're going to know this verse so well. In 16 weeks of these studies, you're going to have this memorized. Colossians 2:9, where it says, therefore, in Christ, all the fullness of the Godhead dwells in bodily form. And that's very, very fantastic. As we go by introduction, you might want to jot something down. The first coming of Christ is in connection with this very important fact called the incarnation. Can you write that down? The incarnation. This is Christ or God being revealed in human flesh. The incarnation. The literally of taking upon or the adopting of the physical human frame of mankind. This is God's work. That God deems that he will come to earth and clothe himself with human flesh. Definition? The incarnation. The incarnation. It's important that we understand that. It's important that we understand that Jesus has in fact come in human flesh. By the way, that is paramount to Christianity. If you're a Christian this morning, you must hold to the truth that not only as we saw last week that Christ dwelt in eternity, that he's pre-existent, but also that he is Christ who has come in the flesh and that he is incarnate. That God came in human form. We'll see the reasons why, not only this week, but in the weeks to follow. 1 John chapter 4, verse 1 says, beloved, do not believe every spirit, but test the spirits whether they are of God. That is, people in this world, if they proclaim they know Jesus, the Bible says, test them. Now, did you hear what I just said? Test them. Man, I tell you, and I pray it's not this church. I pray it's not you. But you and I need to be walking more and more with a godly, listen, I want to say this in the right light, with a godly critical spirit. I don't mean a bitter critical spirit. I mean a godly critical spirit. I don't mean judging one another. I mean, as the scripture says, testing the spirits. Yesterday at the National Surfing Championships down in Huntington Beach, we went down there to watch. And my daughter, she was missing. She's gone somewhere. Where is she? Well, we caught up with her and I said, where were you? And she says, I was just sharing the Lord with this guy over here.

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3: For the Antichrist, which you have heard is coming and already is now in the world. We're studying that in depth on Wednesday nights. 2 John 1:7. 2 John 1:7, John warns us and he says, many deceivers have gone out into the world who do not confess that Jesus has come in human flesh. This is a deceiver and an Antichrist. Boy, that's powerful, isn't it? The incarnation of Christ is the divine act of God whereby he willingly took upon himself the form of a human being, God becoming a human. Galatians chapter 4, verses 4 and 5 says, and am I going too fast? I got to warn you, studying for this series, we're only in the second series, and I get so excited. In preparation for this, I'm so excited in putting this message together that I get a little out of hand giving it. I think, last week by the third service, I was yelling and had to ask for their forgiveness. I was so pumped up about it. You know, by the third service, I've had by that time, it's about 5 or 6 times I've heard the message personally. And it's like, let's go with this, you know? Let's go with it. Well, go with what? Go with information like this, Galatians 4, verse 4. But when the fullness of time had come, that means the right time had arrived, God sent forth his son, born of a woman, born under the law. That is, Jesus had to fulfill the law, to redeem those who were under the law, that we might receive the adoption as sons. The awesome thing about your Christianity, friend, is that it is the descending of God from heaven to man. Religion is not Christianity. Religion is man and man-made effort reaching and groping and looking for God. That is called religion. That is the definition of religion. God groping and reaching and looking for God. But Christianity is God having sought out man. Did you know that? Christianity is saying that God came down out of heaven to save mankind. Religion says man can be good enough and work hard enough that somehow he'll earn God's presence or he'll become a God himself. That is religion, and it's an abomination to God. Christianity is not religion. Christianity says God came and visited us. God came out of heaven and sought us out. Isn't that great? Isn't that wonderful? It's good news.
4: 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And now, let's get back to today's message. Once again, here's Pastor Jack.
3: In Ezekiel chapter 36, verse 27, this is God reaching out to us. He says, I will put my spirit in you and cause you to walk in my statutes, and you will keep my judgments, and you will do them. Why? And how? Because he will put his spirit in us. That's God coming down among men. It's very exciting. By the way, that's a call to fellowship. It's a call to friendship by God himself in our everyday lives. But to accomplish this spirit indwelling, to accomplish this life of being with God, Christ had to come to earth. He had to come in his first coming. Christ had to be born among us and to experience this life. Look with me at our first point this morning, and that is his coming was prophesied in advance. Concerning his coming to earth, his coming was prophesied to us in advance. Jesus Christ was and is the only personality of all human history. Oh, and I hope there's a non-believer in here right now. Oh man, I hope you're a skeptic this morning. Listen to this. This ought to just jar your head. Jesus is the only one in all of human history that has a book written about him that not only tells you he would come to earth, but talks about his pre-existence, talks about every moment of his life, his purpose for coming, and the fact that the prophetic word of God told us this in advance. No one has prophecy written for them in advance.

0: my friend, you ought to just take that to the bank. Or if you're not sure, you ought to take it to the laboratory and see if it's true. Look at this point. Point number one, that he is the only one that has had prophecy given regarding him in advance. Very, very important. Consider this also. Predicted by God himself. That's right. God himself predicted that Christ would come. In Genesis chapter 3, verses 14 and 15. So the Lord God said to the serpent, because you have done this thing, you are cursed among all the cattle and more than any beast of the field. So on your belly you shall go and you shall eat dust. I love to say that. Satan, you shall eat dust all the days of your life, and I will put enmity, warfare. I will put warfare between you and the woman. Interesting. What's that all about? And between your seed, literally in the Hebrew, between your sperm, your offspring, and her sperm or offspring. We'll come back to that in a second. He shall bruise your head, or crush, actually, your head. God is speaking to the serpent, which Satan had embodied. God says, he, that is the seed of the woman, will crush your head, but you shall bruise his heel. You're going to afflict him in the physical life. Satan will have an opportunity to afflict Christ in this physical life, but Christ will crush Satan's head. And how is that to be? This is God's prophetic utterance regarding the incarnation of Christ. Way back in Genesis, God told the serpent, God told Satan that from the offspring of the woman, this is very interesting language because it is impossible. The language that God gives here, it's impossible. A woman has an egg. She doesn't have the sperm. God is saying, and right here in Genesis chapter 3 is a radical theological truth, that God was going to work through the woman, excluding a man, a human being, man, a male man, not a postman, but a male man. God was going to work in the life of mankind via a woman without a man. And the woman would become pregnant and bear forth a son who is the Son of God that has the physical body of us, mankind, but whose father has been engineered by the Holy Spirit. My friend, that is the greatest miracle of all. It's incredible. And here, way back in Genesis, thousands of years ago, God said, I'm going to do this thing. I am going to have a woman bear forth a child, and he is going to crush your head. And I wonder if Satan was confused and in awe about what he must have meant by that. God was going to do this very thing. In Genesis chapter 22, verse 2, on to verse 8, it says, and God said, take now your son. He said this to Abraham. Take now your son, Abraham, your only son, Isaac, whom you love, and go to a mountain or to a land of Moriah and offer him there as a burnt offering on one of the mountains, which I will show you. Genesis 22, verse 6 says, so Abraham took the wood, listen, the wood of the burnt offering and laid it on Isaac's back. Do you know any other son that had wood laid on his back? And he took the fire in his hand, which fire speaks of judgment, and the knife, and the two of them went together in agreement. But Isaac spoke to Abraham, his father, and said, my father. And he said, here I am, son. And then he said, look, here's the fire and here's the wood, but where is the lamb for the burnt offering? And Abraham said, my son, God will provide for himself the lamb. Isn't that wonderful? The incarnate Christ is as what John the Baptist said in John 1:29. Behold, the Lamb of God that takes away the sins of the world. When Abraham went to Mount Moriah, Mount Moriah today is called Golgotha. We call it Mount Calvary. It's where the face of the skull is there, just on the north side of that Arab bus station, just outside the garden of the tomb, is this hilltop where Abraham was to offer up Isaac, who carried wood on his back, to be laid upon that altar. And of course, God stopped Abraham from sacrificing his son. But thousands of years later, a father led his son to a hilltop. And on top that hill, the Lamb of God was sacrificed for the sins of the world. My son, God will provide for himself the Lamb. And he did, didn't he? In the person of Jesus Christ. God had prophesied in advance to Abraham in Genesis chapter 22. Very, very exciting. Very powerful. Revelation 5, verse 12. Are you writing these down? Oh, I hope you're writing these down. Revelation 5, 12. The Bible says there, "Worthy is the Lamb who was slain to receive power and riches." The Lamb of God. In Luke chapter 1, verse 26, the Bible says, "Now concerning this Lamb, on the sixth month, the angel Gabriel was sent by God to a city of Galilee named Nazareth, to a virgin betrothed or engaged to a man whose name was Joseph, of the house of David. The virgin's name was Mary, and having come in, the angel said, 'Rejoice, highly favored one. The Lord is with you. Blessed are you among women.' But when she saw him, she was troubled at his saying and considered what manner of greeting this was." I love the way the King James puts that. "I'm considering what manner of greeting this is." Can you imagine if an angel showed up? I guess we would do the same thing. What is this all about? "Then the angel said to her, 'Do not be afraid, Mary, for you have found favor in the sight of God. And behold, you will conceive in your womb and bring forth a son and shall call his name Jesus. He will be great and the throne, he will be great and be called the Son of the Highest, and the Lord God will give him the throne of his father David," according to the flesh. Mary was a descendant of David. "And he will reign over the house of Jacob forever, and of his kingdom there will be no end. Then Mary said to the angel, 'How can this be, since I have never known a man?'" That's physically. I've never had intercourse. How can this be? "And the angel said to her, 'The Holy Spirit will come upon you, and the power of the Highest will overshadow you. Therefore, also, that Holy One who is to be born will be called the Son of God.'" The Holy Spirit was to, by divine act, fertilize Mary's egg. We don't know how this happened. It just happened. Miraculously. And the Hebrew construction is extremely powerful, or the Greek. And that is, Mary was not pregnant one moment and the moment pregnant, but not of mankind and not by human means. It's as though God snapped his finger and there conception took place within Mary's womb. Why? Because God was going to reveal himself to mankind as an angel? No. As a deified one? No. God was going to reveal himself as a human. And he would live the life of a human. And he would suffer also the weaknesses of a human as well. The Christ incarnate. Very powerful. Very exciting. Very life-changing.
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3: 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Coming up next, we have Pastor Brett Metter of Athey Creek Church. 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
4: We're dealing with the areas of wildfire smoke lingering as the night goes on, even into our Tuesday. Hotter weather, the big weather story over the next couple of days. Please be careful, folks. Try to limit your time outdoors the best you can. Overnight low at 60, and then Tuesday's high right around 95, and we could hit 100 on Wednesday. I'm meteorologist Jennifer Naramore on KPDQ.
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1: In the Old Testament, how were you saved? Faith. Saved by believing. Remember, Abraham believed God and it was counted him for righteousness. But in the New Testament, because all that was foreshadowed in the Old Testament about Jesus, the whole Old Testament points forward to Jesus in the New Testament.
2: Pastor Brett Metter and the gospel offered to whosoever believes.
1: But as Abraham believed looking forward to the Messiah, we believe looking backward to the Messiah. You and I, we are required to accept and believe Jesus Christ.
2: Before ascending to heaven, Jesus tasked his followers to go and make disciples of all nations. But it wasn't until receiving a divine vision that Peter understood the message of the gospel truly applied to all people. Pastor Brett Metter reflects in today's word how Peter's obedience to the call of God led to the spreading of the gospel to the Jews and Gentiles alike.
1: Have you ever felt left out? When I was a kid, it was common in PE, the teacher would choose the two most athletic kids in the class, and then they would get up in front of everybody, and then one by one, they'd do the playground, you know, selection. And it was always the most athletic and the most popular that would be picked, and then slowly we'd get down to the, you know, the nerdiest, most out of shape, and you know, that, they'd just be standing there, and it was like, oh, okay, you know, it's like, it was kind of brutal, you know, on all the kids. And fortunately, they don't do that as much anymore, I don't think, because that can be sort of painful. But in a way, being left out or feeling like you're not with the in crowd, that is something that happens all through life, not just on the playground when you're a kid. You know, that's part of life. That's part of the deal. But one of the things that we're seeing here is a major shift in God's plan, because really, in the Old Testament, the Jews were God's chosen people. God chose them. And it seems that the Gentiles would be sort of left out, at least from the Jewish worldview. Gentiles, the only reason they existed, according to the Mishnah, was to be fuel to fire hell. That's why Gentiles existed. So it wasn't that great, you know, for the Gentiles. Well, now we see when Jesus died on the cross, he didn't just die for the Jews. He died for the sins of the whole world. And this is where God is introducing to the early Christian church, the Jews, that Gentiles would be part of the faith. Now, Paul the apostle would be sort of the one preaching that more than anyone. And that's why I want to read Ephesians 2, 7 through 15, because this is really important to understand. In the world today, you might say, you know, what groups of people are there? And it's funny how we create all these artificial divisions. We have racial and ethnic divisions that we put in people groups, or we like to draw lines. We like to say you're part of our team or you're not part of that team. Like it's a funny thing that we just, as human nature, we really do. But from God's perspective, there are three groups that are talked about in the Bible. And the question is, which one are you a part of? And I'll just give you kind of the punchline before we read this. There's Jews and there's Gentiles, and then there's the Church of Jesus Christ, one new man. I'll show you what I mean here. It's Ephesians chapter 2, verse 7. Paul talks about that in the ages to come, he might show the exceeding riches of his grace in his kindness toward us through Christ Jesus. For by grace are you saved through faith, not of yourselves. It is the gift of God, not of works, lest any man should boast. For we are his workmanship, created in Christ Jesus unto good works, which God hath before ordained that we should walk in them. Wherefore, remember that you, being in time past Gentiles in the flesh, who are called uncircumcision by that which is called the circumcision in the flesh made by hands. Now, Paul's saying, you know, you people from Ephesus, you're a bunch of Gentiles. And the Jews called you uncircumcised Gentiles. And that's this idea. The circumcision is the Jews. The uncircumcision is the Gentiles. That, verse 12, at that time you were without Christ, being aliens from the commonwealth of Israel, strangers from the covenants of promise, having no hope without God in the world. But now, in Christ Jesus, you, who were sometimes afar off, have been made near by the blood of Christ. For he is our peace, who hath made both one, Jews and Gentiles, both one, and hath broken down the middle wall of partition between us. When I read this, you know, verse 14, I'm reminded of the middle wall that was placed between the court of the Gentiles and the place of worship for the Jews. Remember that wall? Herod the Great had placards placed upon that wall that said, any Gentile who crosses this wall of separation has only himself to blame for his ensuing death. Like, Gentiles were not allowed in. There was a wall of separation, literally a wall of separation. So here Paul's kind of playing on that, saying there's no longer this. The Lord has broken down that middle wall, verse 14, of separation. Verse 15, having abolished in his flesh the enmity, even the law of commandments contained in the ordinances, for to make in himself of twain, two, one new man, so making peace. And that he might be the reconciled both unto God in one body by the cross, having slain the enmity thereby. You see, this is Paul the Apostle saying, yeah, you thought there were two, Jews and Gentiles. Guess what? There's one new man. Jews and Gentiles made, put together, tearing down the wall of separation by the blood of Jesus Christ. So this really sums it up. This is the joining that really makes the church. The church is made up of anyone, Jew or Gentile, who believes in Jesus Christ, saved by grace through faith, Ephesians 2:8, we just read. Not of yourselves, it's a gift from God. So this is a huge thing. By the way, one of the things we have to be careful about in Christianity is to not make that division, put that back into place. You know, there's these churches that, you know, some of them are really pretty good churches. Some of them are pretty wacko churches. So you have to be careful. And I use this term sort of, it's a broad term, messianic Jews or messianic churches. Some of them are great. Some of them are not so great. What's the differentiation? Well, the thing is, if they're still trying to put a wall of separation, if they're still trying to divide Jew and Gentile or Judaism out from Christianity, we have to remember there's one new man, and that is Christianity, the Church of Jesus Christ. And if you're trying to keep those artificial barriers between Judaism, so this happens with a lot of the Jewish messianic type churches where they try to put this wall of separation still. And you'll see, sometimes they'll try to make Gentiles more Jewish. You'll see Gentiles walking around with little prayer tassels hanging out from under their coat. It's like, oh yeah, look at my little prayer tassel. You're like, stick that out, you know. I'm kind of a Jew, really. But I'm a Christian. No, but I'm still a Jew. And the answer is, we're no longer under that stuff, the Old Testament law. And you can read not just here in Ephesians, but in Galatians. It tells us what the law served as. And we've covered that, of course, in previous studies. So this idea, because of this, this was a tough thing to figure out. For millennia, the Jews were like, Gentiles are out. Fuel for the fires of hell. It was the commentator Barclay who writes about historically where the Jewish men would pray, I thank God that I'm not a dog, a woman, or a Gentile. And they'd pray that. That was part of their prayer life. And that's the way they viewed it. And so here in Acts chapter 10, this is where God is doing that work in Peter's heart to prepare him for something they hadn't heard of. The Gentiles were part of God's plan, and Peter's got to hear that. So the Lord starts stirring up sort of a drama. And this drama is kind of fun because it really comes up in sort of five sort of acts of a play, of a theater drama. First, there's preparation in verses 1 through 22, we'll see. Then confirmation, verses 20 through 22. Explanation of what's going on, 23 through 33, proclamation in 34 through 43, and then substantiation in verses 44 through 48. I'll cover that again as we go. But first, the Lord has to prepare the scene, preparation, number one. He has to prepare the scene, and we begin right here in Acts chapter 10, verse 1. It says, there was a certain man in Caesarea called Cornelius, a centurion of the band called the Italian Band. They spent their evenings doing gigs at the old spaghetti factory. No, the word band in your King James Bible is in italics because it's not really there. But they're trying to help us with that. In the King James 1611, a band was sort of a group of military soldiers. But your newer translations, some of them put the word cohort there. That's probably the better translation because that's what's being referred to. This guy Cornelius, who is this guy? Well, he's a Roman centurion. So he's a Gentile. That's something you should note, a major part of the story here. And the word centurion is kind of an interesting one because it defines sort of a rank of a Roman soldier, an officer. Cornelius is a Roman name, and it means of a horn. Cornelius, of a horn. Does anybody remember in Bible times, but even ancient times, what was the horn a symbol of? power. That's right. So, you know, this was kind of a name of power, Cornelius. This guy, Cornelius, was probably a powerful individual in many ways because he was a centurion, something like a master sergeant today. But he would be in control of somewhere around 80 to 100 soldiers. That would be a centurion. But the band or the cohort would be made up of six cohorts. It would become sort of, the band, the cohort, that'd be six centuria or six groups of 80 to 100. So there'd be six groups of 80 to 100, each one of those six groups led by one centurion. So six centurions, six groups of 80, minimally 480 total. It'd be a large group of Roman soldiers called a cohort, about 480 soldiers altogether. By the way, each of the cohorts, kind of interesting, within each cohort, they were ranked group one through six based on the sixth group would be sort of the less or the junior. And then the fifth would be a little better. By the time you got to the first part of the group, then you've got the SEAL Team 6 guys. They were the top of the line or what have you. So this is kind of interesting. The Romans had quite a set of, rules of the way it worked. But the centurion, the guy that was part of the top group, the number one group, he would be sort of in charge of the whole thing. He'd be called the Pilus Prior Centurion, and he'd be in charge of all six of the groups technically. So kind of interesting. These guys were known for their brains, but also their brawn. They weren't the kind of soldiers that would, command at a distance and tell their men to run into battle. The centurion would be leading the battle into the conflict. He was one who was usually already well seasoned in battle. So he had the brawn, but they also were known for brains. These guys were the smartest of the group as well. Kind of interesting. Known to be wise. If you wanted to be a centurion, you'd have to sign up for a 25-year service. The reason I camp out on the centurion thing is I think it's interesting because Romans in the Bible tend to be kind of a bad topic. If you talk about a Roman, usually you're talking about mean people that enslaved Jews, that did bad stuff. The Romans were a bunch of sinners, pagan worshiping, fill in the blank. But when the Bible brings up this topic of the centurions, did you notice in the Bible you never meet a bad centurion? In the Bible, shockingly, all the centurions that are mentioned are actually pretty squared away and sometimes extraordinary into individuals. I think that's kind of interesting. Cornelius here that lives in Caesarea Maritima. And then you have in Acts chapter 27, we're going to meet another one named Julius, who was a centurion, good guy, a centurion of Capernaum. He was the one in Matthew chapter 8, verses 5 through 13, sought aid for his servant and was where Jesus marveled. Like, I've never seen so much faith in all of Israel, like when he saw this centurion's faith. Another good example of a centurion. And then, of course, there's that most famous centurion that was at the foot of the cross that said, truly, this was the Son of God. Whenever you read about centurions, I think it's kind of interesting that they're all the guys that seem to turn and believe and accept and even demonstrate profound levels of faith. So that's the deal. We got a centurion named Cornelius, a Gentile. Verse 2, a devout man and one that feared God with all of his house, which gave much alms to the people and prayed to God always. So is this guy a Christian? Well, it's interesting. This is an interesting time in history because we know that when Jesus came and died on the cross, was buried, and then rose from the grave, really, that was the beginning of a new dispensation of time. It was a new time where you're saved by faith through Christ. There's no other name under heaven by which man can be saved than that of Jesus. In the Old Testament, how were you saved? Faith. Saved by believing. Remember, Abraham believed God, and it was counted to him for righteousness. But in the New Testament, because Jesus... all that was foreshadowed in the Old Testament about Jesus. The whole Old Testament points forward to Jesus in the New Testament. But what was required is faith. But once Jesus died, rose again, ascended into heaven, now there must be confession of faith. If you want to be saved, you got to confess with your mouth and believe in your heart, Jesus, that he died and that he rose again. And then it says you will be saved. The book of Romans squares us out with Abraham and says, really, we're saved the same way Abraham was, by faith. In believing, but as Abraham believed looking forward to the Messiah, we believe looking backward to the Messiah in history. But because it's happened, you and I, we are required to accept and believe Jesus Christ. So this guy's not a Christian yet. You can't really say that. He doesn't really believe in Christ yet. But he is sort of that Old Testament version of a person of faith That's what it's saying here. He was a devout man, one that feared God with all of his house. By the way, did you notice there's four main things about this guy that are noteworthy? Devout, fearing God, that's number one. And his whole house was squared away. It seems like his wife and perhaps children were all fearing God. And then he gave much alms to people. He was a benevolent, big-hearted, gracious giver, which is kind of cool. And then he also prayed to God always. So what a model of a guy, but not a Christian yet. So he wasn't a proselyte of Judaism. He wasn't a Christian necessarily. But the best way to explain this guy was a guy who was seeking truth, taking what he knew, and he was pressing forward with what he knew. And we're going to see later this centurion get saved himself. Now, this raises a funny question, because some people say, what about people that lived during that time period that never really heard the gospel of Jesus, but they were like the centurion? They were faithful, they feared God, but they never heard the gospel. Because, you know, after Jesus died and rose again, it took centuries for the gospel to reach really the rest of the world. You know, it reached much of the world, the known world, even by the time of Paul the Apostle, all the way to Rome. But what about those people that never got the memo? And that raises an interesting question. And I don't know the full answer other than this. The Bible does teach sort of this idea, and you got to be careful with this one, because people might use this as an excuse to not want to believe in Christ. But I do believe to whom much is given, much is required. The Bible teaches sort of this notion that the Lord's going to hold you accountable for what you know. So it's hard today for us to even imagine anybody around the world who's never heard the gospel. People always like, what about the pygmies? What about the pygmies? You know, there's places in the South Pacific. That's one of the reasons we have a mission base in the South Pacific, is because we wanted to be a part of bringing the gospel to the last people on the globe that have never heard the gospel. And that's one of the things we get to do. But in Papua New Guinea, there's still little pygmies in the jungle that have never heard the gospel. But what I do know is God knows their hearts. And the Bible says even those guys will be without excuse, because even creation speaks of his glory. So if a person sees the sunrise in the morning, they're already on the hook a little bit to know, man, there must be something greater than myself. And this, you know, you start to understand there must be a true God. Creation speaks of God. So that person, that pygmy that saw the sunrise, he's going to be held accountable for that. That's kind of the way I think I see it in the scripture. And so when it comes to that pygmy dying, not knowing Jesus Christ, by the way, there's a story I read years ago of a missionaries that finally went into this dangerous area of the jungle and found this group of people that had zero contact with the outside world ever. They'd never met white men. But the missionaries came in, and they ended up coming, and they saw that there was a little, like, nakamal, which is like a little hut, in a community hut. And in their community hut, in the middle of the hut, they had this cross in their hut. And so the missionaries lived there, translated the Bible, spent years there. And they said, you know, finally when they could speak the language and they talked with each other, they said, hey, who brought the gospel message to you guys before us? Like, before we even got here, you guys had a cross. Who told you about that? And they said, somebody in our tribe had a vision of this symbol. And when we didn't know what it meant, we had the impression that we were to put it up and someday someone tell us what that was. And the missionaries were stunned, because they knew there was no evidence of any outside interference of that one. I think that there's going to be people held accountable for whatever they've been given. And I think one bit of good news is the Lord's mercy endures for how long? Forever. So I'm convinced that there's going to be a lot of people that are saved in heaven based on what they've been given. Now, then you might take it and say, well, then, man, everybody's going to be saved. Well, I think as soon as you hear the gospel message, that's when you really are held accountable for that as well. And we're told to go out and preach that to all the world, to make disciples. And the Bible says that when we get close to the last days, everyone in the world will have heard the gospel. And boy, you can really make that argument today. I wouldn't be surprised if the Lord says, check that box. I hiked across an island in the South Pacific to a place called Bunlop, Vanuatu. It's on the other side of a volcano. It's the only way to get there, hike over a volcano. And when I got there, bones in the nose, spears, naked people running around. The chief said something to me, and I didn't know what he said, but he grabbed my arm and said something, and everybody laughed. And then my translator said, yeah, he said you look like you'd be good to eat. I'm like, yeah, everybody's a comedian, like, funny man. You know, it's like... but I've been to some pretty remote places in my time, and man, even the gospel has reached there. I remember going into their little muddy hut village with naked people running around. It was total jungle, you know, native kind of thing. But behind one of the huts was a satellite dish. It's like, wow, technology, communication, it's even there in the middle of the jungle. The last time a white person went to that jungle was 2 years earlier when I was there. They said 2 years ago, and it was actually a friend of mine that hiked there 2 years earlier. That was the last time they saw a white guy there. So it's not very often, you know, but the gospel is reached really all over the world. So with that said, you know, once Jesus, the gospel message gets out, we are held. You have to understand, there's no other name under heaven by which men can be saved than that of Jesus Christ. You say, well, does that mean the pygmy has to say Jesus and believe in him? That pygmy could be saved by Jesus, even as Abraham didn't know Jesus, but he was still saved by the cross of Jesus. That's what the Apostle Paul says. But man, we're accountable. That's why we preach the gospel, that you must be born again. You must accept Jesus Christ as your Savior. And if you're in modern day America, that is the requirement for us, because we all have heard, hopefully, people have heard. We should be all about the preaching of the gospel, just for that reason alone. Well, anyway, just because today people know about Jesus or about religions doesn't make them saved. That's important to know. But good news, those that seek the Lord, they will find him. That's the category I put the centurion in. He's a guy who's curious and he's seeking. You know, when it says he's a devout man, one that fears God with all of his house, that says a lot about this guy. He's seeking after what is true. You know, this reminds me of Jeremiah chapter 29, verse 13. You shall seek me and find me when you shall search for me with all of your heart. I love that. It's a good reminder. Anybody who's truly seeking, I believe the Bible promises that they will find. Anybody who's truly seeking. By the way, there's some people say, yeah, I seek God all the time. I seek, you know, my third eye of understanding as I contemplate my navel. No, that's not honest seeking. When you search for truth and when you search for God with all your heart, you will find him. That's what the Bible promises. So with all that said, you know, if someone's seeking the truth, the Lord can reveal the truth to them in various ways. This centurion was a seeker and the Lord was steering him. And now because he's a seeker, God's going to say, I'm going to show him Jesus and he's going to be a receiver of Christ. So Cornelius the centurion, love this.
2: 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And our verse-by-verse study of Acts chapter 10 will continue next time. And in just a moment, Pastor Brett will join me to answer a very common question that many people ask. 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Well, Pastor Brett is with me now. You know, when it comes to people who have doubts about God and his character, it seems like the one hang up that they often say is, well, if God is good, then why does he allow bad things to happen to good people?
1: Yeah.
2: Brett, can you respond to someone who wonders that?
1: Sure, you bet, Kurt. You know, it's really a problem with the question itself, and I would say this lovingly, but there is no one good. The Bible says, Romans 3 says, no one is righteous, no, not even one. So we have to remember, we live in a fallen world. We are sinners, and because of that, we've been affected by sin, and it brings suffering, sickness, injustice, death. That wasn't God's original design, but it's the reality of a broken creation. You know, now it really doesn't make it easier if you're going through hard things. Christians hurt. We grieve. We lose loved ones. We face all kinds of tragedy. But the Bible never says God is absent in that suffering. So, you know, Psalm 34 says the Lord is near to them that are of a broken heart. So one of the greatest comforts is bad things happen to good and bad people, if you would, saved and unsaved. I just rather go through those bad things with Christ right there with me. You know, one of the greatest comforts is that God himself entered into suffering through pain through Jesus Christ on the cross. Jesus understands our human pain. So God allows the hardship to shape us, deepen our faith, draw us closer, but we also ultimately just have to know that it's because of the fall of man. That's why. And God is good, and he does get us through that. So the cross reminds us that God can bring eternal good out of even humanity's darkest sinful moments. So that's the way I look at that question.
2: Yeah, when you start with the reality that there is no one good, then that's why we do indeed see so much suffering. And then to also see God come to earth to suffer for us, he really does understand our suffering. And that's a comfort. Thank you, Pastor Brett.
1: Yeah.
2: Well, I want to mention again that if you'd like more information about Pastor Brett Minner or Today's Word, just go to todayswordradio.com. 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
0: 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Coming up next, more verse-by-verse Bible teaching as we join Dr. J. Vernon McGee in Through the Bible. 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
5: Someone estimated there are 3,000 promises to believers found on the pages of Scripture. 3,000. And you say, well, what are they? Well, let me just give you four quick ones. Number one, God says you'll never be alone in life. Isaiah 41:10, the Lord says, don't be afraid, I'm with you. Don't be dismayed, I'm the Lord your God. I will strengthen you and help you. I'll uphold you with my righteous right hand. Jesus said, I will never leave you or forsake you. Number two, God will get you through whatever you're facing. God says, when you go through deep waters, I'll be with you. When you go through rivers of difficulty, you will not drown. When you walk through the fire of oppression, you'll not be burned up, and the flames will not consume you. Here's another one. God will provide for your needs. Here's what God says, Jesus speaking, Matthew 6:33. Seek first the kingdom of God and his righteousness, and all these things will be added to you. And also God will forgive us of all of our sins. But listen, if you're not a Christian, let me tell you, you're two state before God. You're a sinner in need of a Savior. But the good news is God loved you so much, he sent his son, Jesus Christ, 2,000 years ago on a rescue mission to die on the cross for your sin and to pay the price for all the wrongs you've done, then to rise again 3 days later. You need Jesus. That's four promises. Go claim them.
2: 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Already know God? 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

0: Did you know that of all the miracles Jesus performed, only one is recorded in all four Gospels? Well, welcome to Through the Bible as Dr. J. Vernon McGee tells us about the importance of this miracle in this study of Matthew chapter 14. I'm Steve Schwetz, and while you turn there in your Bible, Greg is here, and we've got some time to share a few of the stories that have come in recently from users of our Through the Bible app.
1: We are so excited about this. We love the fact that you're communicating with us through the very simple, very elegant feedback mechanism in our app.
0: Yeah, it's super easy. Just go in and find the feedback section, and you can actually hit the microphone on your on your phone and just kind of speak the feedback. That's the way I usually do it.
1: You can take a picture and attach it. In fact, I was in Nicaragua demonstrating this to some ministry leaders, and I took a picture, I dictated the feedback, sent it. 2 days later, it showed up through our team in my inbox.
0: So wow,
1: pretty
0: very cool.
1: So please share your responses. And here's a great one from a listener who chose not to give us their name, which is perfectly okay. It is my joy in Christ to be able to write to you. I've been traveling on the Bible bus off and on since 1991. The road of life has had many potholes, but God has always provided the Bible bus for the journey. I started out listening to an AM station on my way to work in LA, and now I am blessed to listen on the app. I love it. I can listen to the message over and over again, which is a true blessing since my eyesight has gotten poor. May God bless all of you dedicating yourselves to make sure Dr. McGee's message still gets out where the rubber meets the road, and always placing the cookies on the bottom shelf. God bless you all.
0: Yeah, I love especially how this listener said, life has had many potholes.
1: I know. That's a quotable quote.
0: Yeah. It's very good. This is a letter from Angie who has actually a prayer request. I love this ministry. I need some Bible bus passes, please. And will you pray that I'll find the right opportunities in which to pass them out? I'm feeling really desperate to get God's word out to the whole world, especially in my community. Thank you from a faithful writer.
1: Oh, we love that. Love that energy to share through the Bible, to hand out Bible bus passes. That's fantastic. Now, Jack wrote to us again through the app and said this, we just finished our first 5-year tour on the Bible bus. So many things were completed during this time. One son got married. One son finished college. One son finished high school. One daughter and her husband moved from Mississippi to Northern California. We were blessed with our first grandchild and so much more. Now, let me just stop and say, we can't promise all that'll happen in your life if you listen through the 5 years.
0: Yeah, but it is amazing that in 5 years, how many things can happen, and through the Bible can be really a part of that.
1: Yes.
0: Don Henley from the Eagles in his concerts a couple years back says that the Eagles is a part of the soundtrack of their lives.
1: Yes.
0: The lives of the listeners. And really, I thought that's appropriate for through the Bible. Yeah. People listen consistently and it becomes the soundtrack of their lives.
1: I've literally had people say that to me, that it was the soundtrack of their childhood or what have you. Now, this letter goes on. My wife and I listened together when we could. Mostly, I listened during my drive to work. At least one of our kids also completed the 5-year tour. Wow. God did a great work in that son. We were blessed by this great ride, and we will continue on the next tour, putting gas and new tires on the bus. Thank you, Steve and Greg, for your leadership in sharing of the gospel in so many languages. Praise the Lord.
0: Wow. Jack, thank you. Thank you for sharing your testimony and being so faithful as a listener. We do appreciate it.
1: And Steve, I just love how invested these folks are in their journey, and what a privilege it is for us to be alongside. Now, Angie was asking for Bible bus passes. You want to tell people about
0: those? Yeah, we haven't talked about that in a while. And the Bible bus passes, they come in packs of 10. They're about the size of a business card. I always keep a couple in my wallet and a couple in my backpack. And as the conversation comes up, and you can just share openly with somebody and say, hey, can I share something with you that's really meant a lot to me? Who's going to say no to that?
1: Absolutely.
0: And so you just go here, and it's a Bible bus pass, got a QR code. It's a great way to introduce people with low friction to through the Bible. Greg, why don't you pray for us as we begin our study?
1: Father, what a joy to see your word changing lives as people go down the road of life. And we pray that even today, as we face all of the challenges of our own lives, that your word will speak to us. In Jesus' name, amen.
0: Now turn to Matthew 14 as we go through the Bible with Dr. J. Vernon McGee.
2: Our study today brings us to the 14th chapter of the Gospel of Matthew, and we continue to see the opposition against the Lord Jesus. It keeps mounting, it's finally going to break like a mighty crescendo upon his head, and he'll be arrested and taken to the cross. But in the Gospel of Matthew, it's quite evident that he's in charge of all the circumstances, and that'll become even more evident as we get closer to the cross. Now we find here this incident that actually pertains to John the Baptist and also his trip on the Sea of Galilee with his disciples. However, they started out alone and he came to them. Now we want to read again verse 1. At that time, Herod the Tetrarch heard of the fame of Jesus and said unto his servants, "This is John the Baptist. He's risen from the dead, and therefore mighty works do show forth themselves in him." You see, he didn't question the mighty works, and old Herod was as superstitious as he possibly could be. This incident that's being recorded here is a playback, a flashback of what had happened previously to this, and it was the way in which he had killed John the Baptist. Now he associates and identifies the Lord Jesus with him. He thinks it's John risen from the dead. You say, well, that's superstitious. It certainly is. Here's one of the most superstitious men that you've ever met. Brutal, a murderer, and he's a murderer of the forerunner of Christ, and he's prepared to murder the Lord Jesus himself. Actually, Herod was a weakling. He was a debased, depraved, and drunken sot. When he heard of the preaching of Jesus, immediately he's filled with superstition. He was a superstitious man, and his fear would change to frenzy because he wanted to eliminate John altogether. Somebody says, well, of course, today we're not superstitious like that, aren't we? You go down to your 5- and 10-cent store and see how they're doing with these astrology charts, the month that you're born in. My, how people are falling for that today. And the pagan religions of the Orient are having a tremendous influence with young people today. The human race is superstitious, friends, and the minute you get away from the Word of God, you become superstitious. That is the thing that characterizes man today. A great many call themselves atheistic, and yet they're turning by the scores into these different cults and isms that are just about as pagan as anything possibly could be. And you actually wonder how intelligent people could become involved in it. You remember that the Word of God said again and again, the Lord Jesus himself said that though they would reject him, if another came in his own name, why, they'd receive him. That, of course, is Antichrist who's yet to come. But they will take on any leader today that promises anything. I don't think human nature's really changed much. We think we're civilized because we have transistor radios, but that doesn't mean we're civilized by any means. Now, you'll notice that Herod here is the one who put John to death, and these are the circumstances which had happened previously to this incident. Now, let me read it. For Herod had laid hold on John. That was in the past, and bound him and put him in prison for Herodias' sake, his brother Philip's wife. Now notice how this man is influenced by others. Here it'll be for her sake. Later on it'll be for their sake. Everything he did, he was motivated like a politician. It's just to get votes, the approval of the others. Now will you notice? For John said unto him, "It's not lawful for thee to have her." John the Baptist, you see, had spoken out. He wasn't a very good politician. And when he would have put him to death, he feared the multitude because they counted him as a prophet. Now he's afraid of the crowd, you see. This man Herod, he's a rascal. Verse 6, but when Herod's birthday was kept, the daughter of Herodias danced before them and pleased Herod. He's a lascivious, lustful old creature living with his brother's wife at the time, and John the Baptist had condemned him. The dancing of this young girl had really won him over, whereupon he promised with an oath to give her whatsoever she would ask, and he expected she'd ask for some material thing, and something in reason, by the way. And she, being before instructed of a mother, said, give me John Baptist's head in a charger. This woman hated John because he, of course, condemned her. And the king was sorry. Nevertheless, for the oath's sake and them which sat with him at meat, he commanded it to be given her. Now imagine a man motivated by that. He was afraid of what the others there might think of him, having promised something and then not make good. And he sent and beheaded John in the prison. And his head was brought in a charger and given to the damsel, and she brought it to her mother. Isn't this a sadistic, sad, sordid, sorry account of what took place in that day? And it reveals the type of society that existed then. I don't think, again, human nature's changed, has it? You look at our contemporary culture, I tell you, murdered and lied.

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3: And notice that again. They had brought the sick out to him. Literally, there were thousands of people he had healed in that day. It's interesting. Again, I call attention to it, not in an ugly way, but I can't find the results of all of this healing that's going on today. You wouldn't have had any problem in the day when our Lord was here. And I think it's blasphemous to compare with what he did. It casts a reflection on him, because what he did, my friend, was up and above board, and it is altogether different than the healing cult of the present time. Now, verse 15, and when it was evening, his disciples came to him, saying, this is a desert place, and the time is now past. Send the multitude away, that they may go into the villages and buy themselves victuals. He actually asked his disciples, really, what he should do. And their advice was, better send them into the villages. But Jesus said unto them, they need not depart, give ye them to eat. Now, this miracle of the feeding of the 5,000 is recorded in all four Gospels. It's the one miracle that is recorded. And for that reason alone, it's an important miracle, as you can see. These apostles now point themselves on the board of directors to tell him what to do. And the Lord Jesus now says to them, they need not depart. You give them to eat. And they say unto him, we have here but 5 loaves and 2 fishes. That's the sad state of the church today. Right now, people are saying, we need to send the multitude away. There are natural ways of doing this. Well, my friend, we have spiritual bread to offer folk. And unfortunately, the church doesn't have but 5 loaves and 2 fishes. But the thing that's lacking is the power of the Lord Jesus. If we only had that power, you wouldn't need to send the multitudes away. But we feel that they must be sent away and that the psychiatrist can help them probably. And they need to be sent to the government for relief. The solutions are not in God today. They're in government and in human machinations. That's the way it's being done. No wonder the church is powerless. Now, he said, bring them hither to me. I love that. He's the king, friends. And he says here, bring what you've got to me. And I don't know what you've got in the way of 5 loaves and 2 little fishes. Now, don't get the impression these are great big loaves of bread. Actually, they were little buns. They were 5,000 out there and 5 little buns. This little boy had brought them. It was his lunch. He could have eaten every bit of it. And the fish was in there, 5 little sandwiches. And he said, bring them hither to me. And he commanded the multitude to sit down on the grass. And actually, they sat down according to families. Someone has called attention to this, which I'm sure most of us would have passed it by. Out there on that green grass, and these people wore colorful clothes. Here would be one group they'd have on red, another brown, another blue, another orange, and purple. And a great deal of purple, I imagine. The dye was in that area. What a sight it would have been over on the other hill and to have looked over on this hillside to see that. Looked like one of these old-fashioned quilts, I imagine. What a picture we have. Now he has them sit down on the grass in order. Our Lord did things orderly. And he took the 5 loaves and the 2 fishes, and looking up to heaven, he blessed and broke and gave the loaves to his disciples and the disciples to the multitude. These fellows that had appointed themselves on the board of directors to tell him what to do, they find themselves now waiters waiting on the crowd. And that is really the particular ministry of apostles, disciples, ministers, evangelists, and Christians today. We are to feed the multitude, not tell him how to do it. There are too many people in the church that want to tell how it should be.

0: done. There are so few that are willing to do it. As one preacher said to me, he said, in my church, everybody wants to be head of something, on a committee, doing something, places of leadership. What we need, friends, we don't need more of that today. We need these waiters to give out the bread of life. And that bread is the Word of God. That's our business. We're just waiters passing it out. And we need more people today to help in passing it out. And they did all eat and were filled, and they took up of the fragments that remained 12 baskets full. Now, when they took up fragments, I formerly thought that it meant somebody bit into a sandwich, maybe saw a bigger one and put that in down, and the fragments was that. Here are 12 baskets of sandwiches that weren't even touched. What a lesson is here. It's hard for us who live in the midst of supermarkets to understand that most of the people of the world went to bed hungry last night. And these people, this is the first meal many of them had ever had when their tummies were really filled. The 12 baskets of fragments indicate everybody had had enough. I have a notion some had had too much. And they that were eaten were 5,000 men beside women and children. Well, wouldn't you be willing to put one woman and one child with each man? If that's true, then he fed 15,000 there that day, and I think that's the minimum. Now we have this wonderful incident of our Lord walking on the water on the Sea of Galilee, and straightway, and that's a word of urgency and swift movement, and straightway Jesus constrained his disciples to get into a ship and go before him unto the other side while he sent the multitude away. And when he had sent the multitudes away, he went up into a mountain apart to pray. When the evening was come, he was there alone. But the ship was now in the midst of the sea, tossed with waves, for the wind was contrary. The picture that's before us, he's up yonder in the mountain in the place of prayer. They are down on the Sea of Galilee in a storm and in darkness, and they are in the place of peril. That's a picture of today. He has gone on to the Father, at the Father's right hand, and we are down here today on a storm-tossed sea in the place of peril. I love, though, this next one here. And in the fourth watch of the night, Jesus went unto them walking on the sea. In the fourth watch, he came to them. Now, that's the morning watch. That is from 3 in the morning until daylight. And that's the watch that he's coming at the sunrise. Before he comes, he's the bright morning star for the church, and he'll take the church out of the world. I don't know. I can't say specifically. I know there are men that seem to know a great deal more than I know, and that, of course, is not unusual, but they seem to know when he's coming. I don't know. All I know is I believe we're in the fourth watch of the night. Now, verse 26, and when the disciples saw him walking on the sea, they were troubled, saying, it's a spirit, for they cried out for fear. This is the picture. He's up there, and he saw them, as Mark says, toiling and rowing. We're going to come to this in the other Gospels, and I'll go into a little more detail there. But the important thing here is that he saw them, but he came to them in the fourth watch. And when they saw him, they said, it's a spirit, and they cried out for fear. Somebody's going to say, well, they're superstitious. Well, I think there's a certain amount of superstition in them. But what would you think? A fellow many years ago over in Tennessee, he said, I didn't believe in ghosts either until I saw one. And that's the position of these folk here. They had never seen a spirit before, but they're seeing what they think is one now. But straightway Jesus spoke unto them, saying, be of good cheer, it's I, be not afraid. And the incident that is recorded here that I want to emphasize, I'll come back to this in the other Gospels, but notice, straightway Jesus spoke unto them, saying, be of good cheer, it's I, be not afraid. And Peter answered him and said, Lord, if it be thou, bid me come unto thee on the water. This man has certainly been criticized for this. Well, I think that I'd rather admire the man. They say he shouldn't have asked this. Well, it was John Wesley said to expect great things of God, and I'm afraid many of us are satisfied with little things. Notice, and he said, come. Our Lord didn't rebuke him for it. He told him to come. And when Peter was come down out of the ship, he walked on the water to go to Jesus. And I hear people say, well, this man failed. That's not the way my Bible has it here. It says he walked on the water to go to Jesus. He walked on the water. It says it here. I'm reading it. He did walk on the water. This is amazing. This man asked this tremendous thing. No wonder God could use him such a wonderful way afterward. No wonder he was chosen to preach the sermon on the day of Pentecost. Now notice verse 30. But when he saw the wind boisterous, he was afraid, beginning to sink. He cried, Lord, save me. You see that he got his eyes off of Jesus, but he walked on the water. And when he did, he began to sink, and he cried out, Lord, save me. That is the shortest prayer in the Bible. Well, as someone has said, Simon Peter prayed this prayer like some of us preachers pray, Lord, thou who art the omnipotent, omniscient, omnipresent one. He'd have been 20 feet underwater before he'd got to what he wanted. He got right down to business, and I think this is the type of praying we need today. Lord, save me. Now notice again, and immediately Jesus stretched forth his hand, caught him, and said unto him, O thou little faith, wherefore didst thou doubt? You see, his problem was he took his eyes off Jesus, got his eyes on those waves rolling. You and I today are in a world where we see the waves rolling, and this is the time when we need to keep our eyes on the Lord Jesus. It is that today that's all important. When they were coming to the ship, the wind ceased. Verse 33, then they that were in the ship came and worshipped him, saying, of a truth, thou art the Son of God. Now he performed this miracle for his own, that they might be brought into the place of faith. And when you see even Simon Peter, who was audacious enough to say, Lord, bid me come to you on the water. Yet when he began to walk, that should have encouraged him. But he got his eyes off Jesus on that water. And I don't want to criticize him, because that's been my problem. Maybe it's been your problem. I've stepped out many times by faith and then take my eyes off of him. That's the tragedy of the hour for us. But this was done that they might worship him and know that he's the Son of God. And this is the time they need to know it. When they were gone over, they came into the land of Gennesaret. When the men of that place had knowledge of him, they sent out unto all that country round about and brought unto him all that were diseased, and besought him that he might only touch the hem of his garment, and as many as touched were made perfectly whole. Again, I must call your attention now in closing is, look at the multitudes he healed in that day. We have a record of only very few. Matthew makes it very clear there were multitudes in that day. How impressive this should be to us today. Until next time, may God richly bless you, my beloved.
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2: We're dealing with the areas of wildfire smoke lingering as the night goes on, even into our Tuesday. Hotter weather, the big weather story over the next couple of days. Please be careful, folks. Try to limit your time outdoors the best you can. Overnight low at 60, and then Tuesday's high right around 95, and we could hit 100 on Wednesday. I'm meteorologist Jennifer Naramore on KPDQ.
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6: In 1796, George Washington made one of the most consequential decisions in American history. He chose not to seek a third term as president. So why does that matter? Because America was not built on permanent rulers. It was built on ordered liberty. Faith teaches that authority is a stewardship, not a possession. Leaders are accountable to God for how they use power. And why does that still matter today? Because republics survive when leaders respect limits and citizens defend them. Washington's lesson still stands. A republic is preserved when power has limits. And public service remains a duty to God and country, not a path to personal rule.
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1: The same Holy Spirit who was working in the life of Christ and the apostles at the time that the gospel was moving forward into a pagan, secular, militantly opposed to the gospel, that same Holy Spirit is ours, promising to be available and powerful to God's people.
2: 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You can find this lesson and many others when you visit unlimitedgrace.com. And while you're there, look for Pastor Brian's book, Unlimited Grace. Dr. Chappell reminds us of the power and mercy of God's grace that motivates and inspires us to serve our Heavenly Father. Let's hear now from Dr. Brian Chappell as he shares the first half of the lesson, Church Mission.
1: Author Gabe Lyons writes, I was 27 years old and embarrassed to be a Christian. This was especially odd because I'd been raised in a Christian home. I graduated from a Christian college and served as a vice president of a prominent Christian organization. By all accounts, I should have been one of Christianity's greatest fans. Unfortunately, I began to notice that the perceptions of my friends and neighbors about Christians were incredibly negative. They thought of us as judgmental, homophobic, too political, prideful, killjoys, who took over every conversation with their own religious agenda. In fact, the past experiences of my friends caused them to run from anything labeled Christian. And ironically, I had come to empathize with my friends. Having grown up in a Christian bubble myself, I witnessed countless instances when the lives of Christ's followers were incongruent with Jesus' call to be loving, sacrificial, unselfish, and compassionate. Well, they're hard words to listen to, but my guess is not exactly contrary to the experience of many of us. After all, just a few weeks ago, we talked about the difference in the experiences of the generations that worship in this church, what it meant to be a generation raised in a time of a Christian majority in the culture, and what it's like to be a Christian when you are a minority since your birth in a pluralistic culture, and how that changes your perception of what you say and do and how you are perceived by others. It becomes important for us to think about, because we say in the vision statement of this church that our vision is that we'd be a church where God's unlimited grace is inspiring not just all generations, but all peoples to follow Christ. Now, peoples has an S on it, and that's not a grammatical error. We say peoples because that's the biblical terminology of people from many different people groups, nations, tribes, languages, ethnicities, all kinds of people groups among the peoples of the world. And we say we're actually trying to be a church where peoples, not just generations, but different backgrounds and ethnicities, colors, demographics, would so perceive the goodness of the grace of God that they would be inspired to follow Christ by worshiping in this church. But how does that happen? When you recognize we seem to be every day losing ground in the culture in terms of both influence and perception as being even a positive force in our nation. What I want to say to you today is that this is not beyond the work of the Holy Spirit. He didn't say, oh no, we have to give up. That the same Holy Spirit who was working in the life of Christ and the apostles at the time that the gospel was moving forward into a pagan, secular, militantly opposed to the gospel, that same Holy Spirit is ours, promising to be available and powerful to God's people. And we need to remember. I think of it in terms of Gabe Lyons' story. He continues, I was offered a rare invitation to visit the home of a Christian dinosaur, Billy Graham. I carefully explained to Mr. Graham my organization's mission to expose cultural and church leaders to changes in our world, and more importantly, the opportunities that lay ahead through different kinds of ministries. Mr. Graham seemed genuinely curious of how young leaders from arts to education and medicine were leveraging their talents for Christ witness, creating microfinance banks for the poor, building wells for pure water throughout the third world, developing marketing campaigns to increase awareness of adoption, all for the sake of honoring the work and the word of Christ. I explained it to Mr. Graham. Says Lyons, a smile walked to the sides of the 89-year-old face. Billy Graham said, back when we did those big crusades, the Holy Spirit was really moving, and people were coming to Christ as we preached the Word of God. But today, I see evidence that the Holy Spirit is working in a new way. He is moving through people at work and in relationships to accomplish great things as God's people demonstrate Christ to those around them. My goal today is kind of simple. It is to say that the wisdom of an old man is not just reminding us of a new way of the Spirit, but of the old way of Christ. And what Christ is doing in this amazing passage of His Spirit moving the gospel outward from Jerusalem is saying what is promised to any people who would be faithful to His calling in their time, in their generation, and for their purposes. How do I know that Christ is saying, my Spirit is able to help you and this witness will take hold because of what He identifies as His expectation? Verse 8, you will receive power when the Holy Spirit has come upon you, and you will be my witnesses in Jerusalem, Judea, Samaria, and to the ends of the earth. Jesus is saying first, I simply expect a widening witness of my disciples. This is not a hope. I hope the Spirit may come and your witness will expand. It's not even a command. I command you to take the gospel. It's simply a declaration. The Holy Spirit will come upon you and you will be my witnesses in Jerusalem, Judea, Samaria, and to the ends of the world. How is that going to happen? I must tell you, it's pretty clear the disciples do not understand. They are speaking to the risen Lord. They have seen Him hanging on a cross, and now He is gathered with them while they are holed up in Jerusalem. And when He is with them, they ask a little question. Verse 6, Lord, Will you at this time restore the kingdom to Israel? Lord, are you going to fix everything now? You're the risen Lord. And it's kind of scary to be here in this room in Jerusalem where all the Roman soldiers and the Jews who betrayed you are wanting our blood. I mean, are you going to fix everything right now? And Jesus responds in verse 7, He said, it's not for you to know the times or the seasons that the Father has fixed by His own authority. This is what Jesus said before He even went to the cross. Remember, there were those even expecting then, you're going to overthrow the Romans. You're going to fix everything right now. The kingdom of God is coming. And Jesus said in Matthew 24, concerning that day and that hour, no one knows. Not even the angels of heaven, nor the Son, but the Father only. Therefore, you must be ready. For the Son of Man is coming at an hour that you do not expect. The goal is not to time the coming of the Lord. The goal is to be ready for the coming of the Lord. And as we are ready for that day, it is not with the sense of, can we just kind of hide out until you fix everything? But rather, as the disciples are asking their sheepish little question, you know, Lord, are you gonna fix everything now? He comes with a lion's roar, and he simply says, I'm not talking about timing. I'm talking to you about your power. When the Holy Spirit comes upon you, you will be my witnesses. How is the kingdom coming? Jerusalem, Judea, Samaria, to the uttermost parts of the earth, and you're the plan. And it's going to happen because the Holy Spirit is coming upon you, and you will be changed. You will be my witnesses. This is how I will do this great work. And what you see, if you can kind of imagine, is almost the image of David with his sling going up against Goliath. The little boy who thinks, why should I have capability over ability? But there's the great opposition, the opposition to the world, the opposition of the gospel, the opposition to gospel proclaimers. Well, I can't do anything about that. And if you can just imagine David with his sling, winding up, first Jerusalem, then Judea, then Samaria, and then to the uttermost parts of the earth. And Jesus saying, this is what the Holy Spirit's going to do in you. Cowardly, holed up, scared, wondering what's going to happen. The Holy Spirit's going to come upon you, and you shall be my witnesses. I mean, we just almost have to feel it again. I can remember spending the summers on my grandparents' farm in Tennessee and learning from a cousin how you could take apples and put them in a sling and wind up and go. And you know, the first target, of course, is just the hen house, because you can hit that, you know? It's just big enough and close enough. But once you get good, you start aiming for the roosters, you know? And then, you know, when you really see how far that thing can go, I mean, you can go over the fence. You can begin to shoot for the cows. I could hit Holsteins with wine saps at 70 yards. And you begin to see that what Jesus is saying is, it's not Holsteins. It's the whole world. That I'm opening before you. No boundaries. Nothing's going to stop you. This expanding work of the Spirit is simply the declaration of God that is going to happen through his people. Jerusalem, where the Jews are. Yeah, sure. But that's just the leaders. Judea, where the Jewish people have long awaited the coming of the Messiah. You're going to expand to there. And then Samaria, where the half-breeds are. The people who were Jews who married to the pagans and then set up their own place of worship. You're going to take my gospel there to the place of prejudice and hatred and ancient antipathies. And beyond there, to the ends of the world. Do you understand that for a Jew, there were only two kinds of people in the world? Jews and everybody else. Clean people, covenant people, and dogs and unclean people. Jesus is saying to your people and more people and people you don't even want to deal with, that's where my gospel is going. Now, what I hope you have some sense of, this is not news. While the disciples have not gotten it, have not really understood, it's been the plan since the beginning.
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1: Jesus is saying to your people and more people and people you don't even want to deal with, that's where my gospel is going. Now, what I hope you have some sense of, this is not news. While the disciples have not gotten it, have not really understood, it's been the plan since the beginning. What did God say to Abraham? I will make you a father of many nations. In fact, a multitude of nations. I expect for my message, my covenant, to extend, to expand, to be widening all the time. And to David, as he begins to fulfill the messianic purpose of the kingdom of God. What did God say to David? But that I will give you a universal and eternal kingdom that will go from sea to sea and to the end of the earth. And after David, the prophets begin to say to the people of God, as they are looking forward to that eternal and universal Messiah's kingdom, what will happen? Isaiah says, God will bring offspring from the east and from the west. He will say to the north, give up, and to the south, do not withhold. Bring my sons from afar and my daughters from the end of the earth. Everyone who is called by my name, whom I created for my glory, who I formed and made, all created in God's image, are summoned to the gathering of the covenant people of God. North and south, east and west, from afar, bring them in. My covenant is expanding. It's this widening purpose of God that he declared from the beginning, that he's been working on since the earliest days. It's not just the prophets. It's Jesus himself, as you consider who accompanied him on his ministry and to whom he ministered. Yes, ministered to Jews and to a Samaritan woman and made an example of a good Samaritan and ministered to a Syrophoenician woman who said, Lord, I know you shouldn't help me, but can't even the dogs have bones from the master's table? And he said, I haven't even had such great faith in Israel. As he's expanding, as a Roman centurion, an enemy, an oppressor, seeks Jesus for the help of a child, Jesus helps. As the one who came to be king of the Jews, he's showing the kingdom is far larger than the Jews. It is a widening kingdom. It's the very structure, as it were, of what Jesus is saying when having exhibited what his kingdom is to do. What does he say to his disciples? Go therefore into all the earth. Doing what? Teaching the nations that they are to be my disciples, and I am with you always, even to the ends of the earth. It is a widening understanding of what God will do through his witnesses. The very structure of the book of Acts, for those of you who like studying, is just being laid out in verse 8 of chapter 1. You will be my witnesses in Jerusalem. Now, what's going to happen? The Holy Spirit's going to come upon you. And you may remember that there was that time at Pentecost when there were the flames of fire and the sound of rushing wind, and the apostles begin to preach in such a way that everyone is hearing in their own language, and the thousands and thousands of people who have come to Jerusalem, Jews from the different nations of the world, begin to hear and be convinced and be converted, and thousands are joined to the church, and there were added to the church daily such as those who were being saved. So that by the time you get to chapter 6 of the book of Acts, even the priests of the Jews are being converted. And then the officials have enough of that. And so the highest officials begin to say, we got to stop this movement. And so what do? They arrange for the martyrdom, for the slaughter of Stephen, who even as he is being stoned, his cloaks are held by a man named Saul. One day to be named Paul. But that same Saul begins to participate in such persecution that what happens next is the Christians move outside of Jerusalem to Judea. and Samaria. And there is a man named Philip who in Acts chapter 7 begins to speak to an Ethiopian eunuch, not a Jew, an African. And one who is a eunuch who by the standards of the Jews would be perceived as unclean, not able to be in the temple of God. And that same one, having heard from Philip, says, "What keeps me from being baptized in the name of this Jesus?" And Philip says, "Not a thing." And the gospel expands. And as it expands further and further, we get to Acts 10. And that Peter, whose confession Jesus said, "On this I will build my church," your confession of who I am, that same Peter's actually in the home of a Roman centurion and has God declare from heaven, what I've declared, clean, don't you make unclean. And the gospel goes even to the Romans, even to the enemies of the people by the chief disciple among them. And as the gospel keeps expanding, it goes to Antioch, where you have in this little outpost of Asia, a church where they were first called Christians, Acts 11. And we get for the first time a roster of Christians in the church. They're Jews and an African and one from Asia Minor and a Roman and Paul, a monster, and a servant from the household of Herod, who had decapitated John the Baptist. They're in the church. They're in the church. As there is not just this widening witness, but you understand a welcoming witness. They're together as the gospel is spreading out. Somehow they're saying, if I'm in Christ and you're in Christ, we're both in Christ. He died for us all. I'm a sinner. You're a sinner. We are made one in this Christ. And you begin to hear the words of the prophets in a new way as the widening becomes a welcoming. I will bring offspring from the east and from the west, from the north and the south. Do not withhold. Bring my sons from afar, my daughters from the end of the earth. Everyone who's called by my name, whom I created for my glory, who I formed and made. Remember not the former things, nor consider the things of old, for I am doing something new, declares the Lord. What is the new thing? It is the gospel going outward and the people inviting others inward. This is totally without precedent among religions, among peoples where ancient antipathies and wars and the heritage would be against one another, never allowing people to come in. But the widening witness is creating a welcoming witness. When Paul says to the church at Colossae, in Christ, there's neither Jew nor Greek, slave nor free, male nor female, you're one in Christ. That's a really new thing.
4: Hi, friend, this is Pastor Brian. I'm so thankful that you've chosen to spend some of your valuable time with me today studying through the Bible. If this message has caused a greater desire for God to well up in your heart, I'd like to pray for you. Heavenly Father, when you sent the love of Jesus into our hearts by the power of the Holy Spirit, you changed us. In ways that still amaze us, we love Jesus more than anything. We find ourselves strangely at odds with the world and even with some Christians, because we not only love Jesus, but we love what and whom he loves. We love the unlovely, the destitute, the despised, and the forsaken. How did this happen? It happened by the powerful work of the Holy Spirit that is even now proving his presence by changing our affections. We're not perfect yet, but we're on a different path. And we pray that you would help us to walk it. Where we stumble, forgive us. And by forgiving, make us even more intent to honor your Son. For we offer this prayer of thanksgiving and obedience. 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
12: In 1796, George Washington made one of the most consequential decisions in American history. He chose not to seek a third term as president. So why does that matter? Because America was not built on permanent rulers. It was built on ordered liberty. Faith teaches that authority is a stewardship, not a possession. Leaders are accountable to God for how they use power. And why does that still matter today? Because republics survive when leaders respect limits and citizens defend them. Washington's lesson still stands. A republic is preserved when power has limits, and public service remains a duty to God and country, not a path to personal rule.
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1: 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We love hearing from you. We'll provide other contact information at the end of the program. Just ahead of today's teaching, here's a quick recap of Pastor Jim's previous program from our study called Our Lord's Miracles.
2: Coming now to the door of the tomb, Jesus asked that the stone might be removed from the entrance. That request shocked the cultivated sensibilities of the ever-practical Martha. She had not quite gotten still what Jesus intended and was able to do. Jesus calmed her by reassuring her that she was about to see the glory of God displayed. And here now we see the power of Christ. Jesus lifted his eyes toward heaven, thanking his Father for hearing them, and crying out in a great voice, he said in verse 43, "Lazarus, come forth." And Lazarus arose at the word of Jesus. By his creative power, the Lord Jesus spoke, and the dead man sprang to life, still in his burial clothes. And then the Lord Jesus commanded those standing by to release him from his burial bindings and let him depart. So the Lord displayed the glory of God. Jesus Christ has the power over death, and he is the very source of life. And he is our hope, he is our Savior, he is our Lord.
1: We've just heard a brief recap from our last program. Now here's Pastor Jim with today's teaching.
2: Good day, ladies and gentlemen. Thank you for joining us. Today we inaugurate a new study, an exposition of the Gospel of John. You know, friends, I'm sure it's true with you as it is with me. God's Word is all God's Word, and all is to be valued, but for various reasons, some of us resonate with certain books of the Bible more than others. By resonate, I mean we find these books so either inspirational or enlightening, personally uplifting to an unusual degree. With me, if I had to be cast out on a lonely island somewhere, and I could have only two books out of God's Word, for me, some people might say the Psalms or some other books. Some might say Proverbs. Heavens, I don't know what you might say, but if I could have just two books, that would be foundational to me, just so cornerstone-ish. The first would be Romans, and the other would be the Gospel of John. And they're two books that I feel that I have a good handle on. And I love them, and I love to teach them. So we come today to the Gospel of John. John the Apostle wrote this Gospel, we believe, somewhere 80 to 90 A.D. We can't pin it down exactly. Some used to deny the authorship of John, but even those skeptics have found they don't have much basis for that, and they've kind of backed off that. But we're not going to go into higher critical issues. We're going to jump into the introduction to the text. Today, Jesus Christ, one might almost say, is the missing person of the Trinity. It bothers me immensely. Some Christians always speak generically about God, and then there are some who always want to talk about the Holy Spirit. That's not wrong to talk about God, meaning the Father, or to speak of the Holy Spirit. But we have to remember that the Spirit came into the world, Jesus said, to glorify me. There's something wrong when these days, if we hear anything about Jesus at all, it's mentioned only in hymns and praise choruses and in presenting our license to pray, like, in Jesus' name. It was said long before I got around to it that Christianity is Christ. When we get to the point that our message is complete, without any reference to Him, any reference to His work, when what we have to teach and what we have to urge on people will stand upon its own feet without any reference to who He is and what He has done for us and what He wants us to do for Him, our message is at that point sub-Christian. Then, too, I find many Christians, including some theologians, they actually feel, and I've pointed this out many times, that they're talking on a more elevated plane when they speak in hushed tones about God, rather than when they speak about the Lord Jesus Christ. It's almost as if on a scale between 1 and 10 that differentiates man from deity, 1 being man and 10 being deity, that Jesus Christ is deity slightly less than and inferior to what we mean when we say God. And that is heresy. And that heresy was exposed in the early church and dealt with definitively. Today, we do not seem to grasp the magnitude of the being of Jesus Christ. His name does not typically inspire us with the same sense of majesty and awe that it should. And when I hear of a professor teaching students in a Bible class that we should talk more about God and less about Jesus, I know somebody's running off the rails. And I did hear that this past year from a student in the class. We need to grasp that Christianity without Christ is zero. Jesus Christ is the epicenter of our faith. And it is to Him that the Father in heaven directs our faith. Let me say that again. It is to Him, to Jesus Christ, that our Heavenly Father directs our faith. Believe in Him. Our faith is in Him, and our lives are all about Him. Jesus Christ, He Himself said, is the way, the truth, and the life. No man comes to or knows the Father except as one comes to and knows Him. He is the lightning rod that separates and divides the race of men. But let me tell you what John's purpose is, and he makes it clear in this book. This narrative features many signs that Jesus performed. Signs are physical miracles, wonders that carry a spiritual message. Many other signs, therefore, Jesus also performed in the presence of His disciples, John says in 20:30. They're not written in this book, but these have been written, I've selected these, that you may believe that Jesus is the Christ, the Messiah, the Son of God, and that believing you may have life in His name. The Lord Jesus Christ may be the most embarrassing dinner topic that one can bring up, but I assure you there's no other topic on anybody's agenda at this moment. There is no topic in today's news, there is no topic in the halls of government that is more relevant and more urgent than this one. There is no message or news that this world, this day, has to offer that is more bottom line and significant and has more to do with the outcomes of life than that which is recorded in this book and summarized so pithily in the prologue of the book. So let's undertake an exposition of this so-called fourth gospel, written around 80 AD, we believe, possibly a little later, written by John, the son of Zebedee, the brother of James, one of Jesus' original disciples, known to us as the Apostle John. This was the disciple to whom Jesus, on the side of the human equation, was closest to and had the most human affinity with. Now you'll notice right up front that John has a distinctive literary style, simple and straightforward, and yet deceptively rich in theological substance and motifs. His simplicity is deceiving because every word and clause seems to weigh a pound, always pregnant with more theological import than first meets the eye. So let's dive into the text and first tackle what we call the prologue, the before word. before John really gets launched in his narrative. That's John 1, verses 1 to 18. We're going to take our time. We're going to juice the thought like a big orange. There is so much theology here, and we don't want to slide over it. By the way, let me divert myself momentarily to address a topic I just mentioned. Theology is a word that might put some off. I mean, it sounds dry and academic, and to some misguided folk, somewhat unspiritual. That misconception I want to address. Let me put it this way. Those of you who've heard me over a period of years have heard this before. My friends, we act the way we believe. If we believe the wrong things, we will act the wrong way. In short, if our theology is sorry, I will guarantee you that our discipleship will not be far behind. One cannot have low views of Jesus Christ and take the high road in the Christian life. You will live down to your low views. Now you can have high theological views and not live up to them. You can have this disease that we call dead orthodoxy, and that's not uncommon, where people believe

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3: And on his subject. In this case, let's understand what John is doing. The apostle is, in summary fashion, expressing what he and his fellow disciples came to believe, and what they now proclaim about the magnitude and the uniqueness of the person of Jesus Christ, and his relationship to various dimensions of reality. Carson says the prologue is a foyer to the rest of the fourth gospel, simultaneously drawing the reader in and introducing major themes. He continues, supremely, the prologue summarizes how the Word, put quotes around the Word, in the beginning was the Word, put quotes around that. The prologue summarizes how the Word, which was with God in the very beginning, came into the sphere of time, history, and tangibility. In other words, it summarizes how the Son of God was sent into the world to become, here on earth, the Jesus of history, so that the glory and the grace of God might be uniquely and perfectly disclosed to us. The rest of the book, Carson continues, is nothing other than an expansion of this theme. In the book proper, beyond the prologue, John artfully interweaves Jesus' teachings and his works in such a way as to show us, the readers, how he and other disciples got to their convictions about Jesus Christ. And then when he's finished, he leaves it to us to draw our own conclusions. In fact, his gospel, as we pointed out, is explicitly evangelistic in aim. His narrative is highly selective, as he himself tells us. I was writing a manuscript just the other day at a certain theme, and then I was illustrating my point redundantly. I had a whole long list of other things, but I finally decided, I've made my point. There's no use to give you all the rest of this. If this doesn't convince you, you're unconvincible. If this doesn't persuade you, you can't be persuaded. That's kind of where John is. He selected from the works of Jesus those things that should lead anyone that has an eye to see, an ear to hear, and a heart to obey to the same conviction about Christ they've arrived at. If that won't work, nothing will work. As we pointed out, he has built his case in this book around a select group of miracles. I said a select group. He tells us Jesus did many more things than all of this, but I picked these out. These he calls signs. A sign is a supernatural work or wonder that calls attention not so much to the miracle itself as it does to the miracle worker. The work looks back at the worker. Embedded in the physical miracle is a message or sign about the one who performed it. And in each case, the message in the sign is amplified by the teaching of Jesus that surrounds his works. So in the end, the Apostle John, writing under the inspiration of the Spirit of God, wants us, his readers, to have the opportunity to see what they saw, and to know Jesus in a way as they knew him. And he wants us to come to the conviction that we too believe Jesus is the Christ. He is the Messiah. He is the Son of God, one sent from heaven, not of earth, but came from heaven, and that believing you may have life in his name. John 20:30 through 31. Now, in opening the book, he talks about the relationship, Jesus, but he doesn't call him Jesus yet, his relationship to God the Father and deity. In the beginning was the Word, and the Word was with God, and the Word was God.

0: The first line, "In the beginning was the Word," the alert reader will notice that it echoes the beginning of Genesis. In the beginning, God created the heavens and the earth. That similar opening is not accidental. John takes us right to the foundations of human existence, Genesis 1:1, and using that as his baseline, he begins to tell us where this one, whom he calls the Word, fits into the scheme of things. But the first thing we want to do here is talk about that terminology, the Word. In the beginning was the Word. The Greek word, it's pronounced logos. You see it at the end of so many of our academic words, biology, the study of life, psychology, the study of the human psyche, and so forth. But the conceptuality here, in the beginning was the Word, well, many thought it was Greek, but it's not. The conceptuality here is Hebrew. In Greek philosophy, logos, translated Word here, stood for reason. But, as I say, that's not likely the idea here. The Word of God, understand this, is not so much holy air breathed out in syllabic combination or language. The Word of God is much more. Folks, the Word of God is not first and foremost and essentially verbiage, but the Word of God is a being who is the ultimate and perfect expression of the mind and the nature and the will of the unseen God. His speech is not dead language, you know, just syllables and syntax and all that stuff, arranged in a certain communicative order. But his speech is divine utterance that commands and creates what it commands. It reveals and discloses. It executes and accomplishes his will in heaven and earth. That's not froth. It is living. It is active. It is sharper than any two-edged sword. It is an organic word. And God sends it forth, Isaiah 55, to accomplish his purpose, just like the snow and the rain come down to the earth and water it, and it brings forth vegetation. Well, God's word goes forth, and it accomplishes his purpose. In the beginning was one who is called the Word because he is the perfect expression, the ultimate expression of the mind and the nature and the will of God. He is not given a personal name. He's given that functional name. This Word was manifested to us and embodied in God's Son, who appeared to us in history as a person, the person of Jesus, verse 14. So the Word, then, in the beginning was the Word. That's a functional name for the Son, whom the Father sent into the world. Called the Word, otherwise known as Jesus, he is the ultimate voice and the self-disclosure of the nature and the will of God. He reflects and speaks for God as no other. The Word is reminiscent of all of those Old Testament passages, as in creation. You remember back in Genesis, where the Word of God is accentuated in God's creative work again and again. And God said, let there be this. And God said, let there be that. And God said. And so the word of the Lord came to pass. Jesus is that word personified and encased in human nature. Let me give you an illustration. The President of the United States, whoever he happens to be at any given time, has a press secretary. That press secretary speaks for the president. A reporter might see the press secretary approaching the podium at a briefing and say, hey guys, here comes the word. Because the press secretary speaks for the president. Well, the press secretary and the Son of God are two different things. Jesus speaks for the Father. He speaks for heaven as no prophet ever could because of who he is. He is the perfect expression of the nature and the will and purpose of God. So I remind you again that in the beginning is a reference to Genesis 1:1. It asserts the pre-existence. Get that. The pre-existence of the Word at creation. In the beginning was the Word. I mean, he was there. He was not a creature like I'm a creature or you're a creature. A creation of God. In the beginning, there he was. Implicit in that is the eternality of his being. The Son, unlike some heretical teachings, and unlike some of the Gnostic teachings in the first century and the second century, he is not a created being. It says, and the Word was with God. The preposition with implies that the Word is not some abstract quality, but informs us that the Word is a personal entity in relationship with another person. And the Word was with God implies the personality of the one called the Word, not an abstraction. It distinguishes this one called the Word from God, that is, the Father, yet as one in close and intimate personal relationship with Him. So it's emphasizing, I say again, He's not speaking of some abstract concept or attribute. And then He adds, for the sake of better understanding, and the Word was God, and the predicate in the original language is emphatic. In the beginning was the Word, an eternal being. He was there. He was not created. He was with God. Ah, not an abstraction, but a personal being, an intimate connection. But the Word was God, not only with God, but deity in His nature. Well, dear friends, thanks for joining us. God bless you and have a wonderful day.
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3: We're dealing with the areas of wildfire smoke lingering as the night goes on, even into our Tuesday. Hotter weather, the big weather story over the next couple of days. Please be careful, folks. Try to limit your time outdoors the best you can. Overnight low at 60, and then Tuesday's high right around 95, and we could hit 100 on Wednesday. I'm meteorologist Jennifer Naramore on KPDQ.
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0: a small folk group or a large orchestra, beautiful music comes when everyone plays together in rhythm and harmony. If each is playing a different tune, they have a word for that. Yuck. Today on A New Beginning, Pastor Greg Laurie points out the importance of unity in our efforts to bring the gospel to our generation. In a time of division and disunity in the culture, it's more important than ever that we all come together in one accord, as the Bible puts it.
1: If you've ever had a new car, there's nothing like the smell of a new car. You know what I'm saying? It's cruising down the road. Everything is clean and shiny and everything's working. Let's just

0: dealership. You're pretty upset. You're saying, why did this car stop? It's brand new. And the dealer gets in your car and he turns it on and he says, you're out of gas. Okay. How silly would that be? And so I bring this up because sometimes as Christians, we fail to realize that we need to be filled and refilled and refilled again with the Holy Spirit. And we're looking at a church, the first century church, the church that changed the world. And this was something that they encountered on a regular basis, because I think sometimes as Christians, we're sort of sputtering. We're slowing down. We're not firing on all cylinders. It's because we need fuel in the tank. But what does it mean to be filled with the Holy Spirit? I think when we hear that phrase, we imagine it must be an emotional experience. Well, the fact is it can be, right? When you say, Lord, fill me with your Holy Spirit, you may feel something, but then again, you may feel nothing. I said recently, do you have an emotional experience when you put gas in your car or your SUV? And I said, you may, once you see how much money it's going to cost you, right? So we have to set the emotional idea aside. Understand, this first century church, they were filled with the Spirit again and again and again, and it set them into motion. In fact, I think you could title the book of Acts, the Acts of the Holy Spirit. The Bible doesn't call this the Acts of the Apostles. It was titled later. But really, this is the work of the Holy Spirit. And when we bring up the Holy Spirit, some people wonder, who is the Holy Spirit? I heard someone ask my wife the other day, they're very new in the faith, who is the Holy Spirit? Well, that's a good question. The Holy Spirit is part of the Trinity, Father, Son, and Holy Spirit. He is a personality. He's not just a force. He has a distinct will and purpose. In fact, the Holy Spirit can be resisted. The Holy Spirit can be quenched. The Holy Spirit can be lied to. The Holy Spirit can be insulted. And the Holy Spirit can even be blasphemed. In fact, the only unforgivable sin in the Bible is the blasphemy of the Holy Spirit. What does that mean? The work of the Holy Spirit is to bring us to Jesus Christ. That's point number one. He's come to bring us to Jesus. John 16:8, Jesus says, speaking of the Spirit, when he has come, he will convict the world of sin and of righteousness and of judgment. So if I blaspheme, it means I'm resisting the primary work he has come to do in my life. I'm saying no to Jesus. The only unforgivable sin is a rejection of Christ. Every other sin can be forgiven. So the Holy Spirit comes to bring us to Jesus. Number two, the Holy Spirit seals us. So when you become a Christian, he seals you. What does this even mean? Well, over in Ephesians 1:13, it says, when you believed in Christ, he identified you as his own by giving you the Holy Spirit, whom he promised long ago. Listen, the Spirit is God's guarantee that he will give us the inheritance he promised and that he purchased us to be his own people. So let's go back to that new car purchase. If you go down to the car lot and you say, I like that car. I'd like to buy that car. Can you hold it for me for 6 months? They're going to say, no, we cannot do that because someone else may come and want to buy that car. But if you put a deposit down, we'll hold it for you for, you know, a certain amount of time, you know, maybe 24 hours, maybe 48 hours. But we need a deposit showing that you really want to buy this car. So you put a serious deposit down on the car. In the same way, God says, I'm serious about the work I'm doing in your life, and to prove it, when you believe in me, I'm giving you the Holy Spirit. It's my guarantee that I'll give you the inheritance I promise. Number three, the Holy Spirit assures me that I am a child of God. Have you ever doubted if you're really saved? Have you ever questioned if you're really going to heaven? Have you ever wondered if you really are God's child? Listen, if you put your faith in Christ, the Bible says God has sent his Spirit into your life to remind you that you belong to him. Here's another one. The Holy Spirit teaches us. John 14:26, the helper, Jesus says, the Holy Spirit, whom the Father will send in my name, he will teach you all things and will bring to your remembrance all things that I have said to you. Have you ever had a time you're just reading the Bible and all of a sudden it just comes alive? a verse just jumps off the page and it speaks to you so directly. That's exactly what you needed to hear. Or has there been another occasion where maybe you're sharing your faith with someone or encouraging or ministering to someone, and suddenly a verse that you don't even remember memorizing jumps into your brain and you're quoting it perfectly and you're saying, how did that happen? That is the work of the Holy Spirit teaching you and bringing things to your remembrance. And also the Holy Spirit leads us. Romans 8:14 says, for as many as are led by the Spirit of God, they are the sons of God. And finally, the Holy Spirit wants to empower you and fill you again and again and again. Ephesians 5 says, don't be drunk with wine because that will ruin your life, but be filled with the Spirit, speaking to yourself in psalms and hymns and spiritual songs, singing and making melody in your hearts to the Lord. That phrase, be filled, is a command. You're commanded to be filled with the Spirit. Secondly, it's something you should receive again and again. It speaks of a continuous flow of the Spirit into your life. So we need to be praying for this each and every day. So we're in Acts 2, and we're reading about the day of Pentecost, when the Holy Spirit was poured out on the church. They spoke in new languages or tongues, and there were divided flames of fire on their head. Now, let me say this. This was a one-off event. It never happened like this again. People were filled with the Spirit again, but not in this particular way. So this was sort of the explosion of the engine, if you will, like when you start your car, that set the early church into motion. We don't need another Pentecost any more than we need another Calvary. Jesus doesn't have to die again and again. He's done that. It's finished. And we don't need another Pentecost. What we need is to appropriate what was unleashed on the day of Pentecost, for the power of the Spirit is still here for us today.
1: Pastor Greg Laurie will have the second half of his message in just a moment. We really enjoy hearing when people appreciate Pastor Greg's messages.
2: I just wanted to let Greg know that he has inspired my life. I feel like he's an older brother, and he's given me so much hope and love through the Word of Christ. I just retired as a law enforcement after 41 years, and thank you for everything you do in bringing the Word of Christ to the lost and to the needy. Take care.
1: It's a blessing to know that listeners are hearing these messages and God is using His Word to touch hearts. How have Pastor Greg's studies impacted your life? Would you let him know? Send an email to greg@harvest.org. Well, Pastor Greg is about to lead us into an exciting part of our text today in Acts chapter 2. He continues.
0: So let's find out what happened, because after this outpouring of the Spirit took place, Simon Peter got up and preached a sermon, and 3,000 people believed. That's a lot of people. Why? Why did so many respond? I think there's some principles in his message that we can employ in our own lives as we share the gospel. Let's read Acts 2, verses 2 to 7. I'm reading, by the way, from the New Living Translation. On the day of Pentecost, all the believers are meeting together in one place. Suddenly, there was a sound from heaven like the roaring of a mighty windstorm, and it filled the house where they were sitting, and then what looked like flames or tongues of fire appeared and settled on each of them. And everyone present was filled with the Holy Spirit, and they began speaking in other languages as the Spirit gave them this ability. At that time, there were devout Jews from every nation living in Jerusalem, and when they heard the loud voice, everyone came running. And they were bewildered to hear their own language being spoken by the believers. And they were completely amazed and said, how can this be? So God is getting ready now to change the world with 120 people. What can we learn from them? Here's point number one if you're taking notes. They were unified. They were unified. They were together. Verse 2, on the day of Pentecost, all the believers were meeting together in one place. These believers had no earthly power. They had no armies. They had no money. They had no status. They had no political power, but they had Jesus, and Jesus had them, and they were together. I don't know if I can remember a time in our nation when we've been more divided. And I would even say in the church, so many unnecessary divisions. And I think sometimes we're allowing our political views to overshadow our theological views. And some people are even picking churches according to if they represent them in every way politically. And we find ourselves divided. We need to remember that our primary message is about God's kingdom, calling people to Christ. It is the devil that wants to divide us, because the devil knows that he can divide and conquer. And my response is, let's get together. Let's work together. Let's pray together. And that's what we do in the Harvest Crusade. We come together and we pray and we bring folks out to hear the gospel. And we can disagree on secondary issues and still focus on what matters, which is the gospel. So here is this violent, rushing wind. The word suddenly implies it was supernatural. And of course, it was this incredible move of the Holy Spirit. And they're filled with the Spirit. And as I've already said, God wants to refill you again and again and again. As a matter of fact, after the day of Pentecost, some of the apostles were told to stop preaching the gospel. So what did they do? They said, let's pray for even more boldness to preach the gospel. I love that attitude. And in Acts 4:31, we read, after they prayed this prayer, the building where they were meeting shook, and they were all filled with the Holy Spirit, and they preached God's message with boldness. So God refilled them again, didn't he? Now, there's no better example of the difference that the Holy Spirit can make in a person's life than Simon Peter. Simon Peter, who openly denied his Lord. Simon Peter, who was more concerned about the opinions of some random stranger than what Christ himself thought. Who gets up to deliver this sermon? Simon Peter. Where did he get this chutzpah? Where did he get this courage? Where did he get this boldness? He got it from being filled with the Holy Spirit. Remember, Acts 1:8, you shall receive power after the Holy Spirit has come upon you to be witnesses unto me. This is practical power. This is power with a purpose. Because it's not how high you can jump, it's how straight you walk when you hit the ground again. And I think sometimes people want to go to church, they want to have an emotional encounter. That's okay in a way. But what I'm more interested in is how it impacts you. The holiest moment of the church service is when God's people walk out the doors and the impact we make in the world. That's what we'll see. That's what we'll see if this is making any difference in our lives. So let's look now at what Peter says. Acts chapter 2, verse 36. He gets up and says these words to the people gathered. Everyone in Israel know for certain the Lord God has made this Jesus, whom you crucified, to be both Lord and Messiah. Peter's words pierced their hearts. And they said to him and the other apostles, brothers, what should we do? Peter replied, every one of you should repent of your sins and turn to God and be baptized in the name of Jesus Christ for the forgiveness of your sins, and you will receive the gift of the Holy Spirit. This promise is to you, to your children, those who are far away, and to all who have called on the Lord our God. Then Peter continued preaching for a long time, strongly urging all the listeners, save yourselves from this crooked generation. Those who believed what Peter said were baptized and added to the church that day, about 3,000 in all. Wow, stop there. 3,000 new believers. It's amazing. On one day, after one sermon. Why did Peter have such an amazing response to his message? He knew his audience or his congregation. He knew that some of the people he was speaking to literally played a role in the crucifixion of Jesus. Can you imagine if maybe one of those Roman guards was there that pounded the spikes into the hands of Jesus? The religious leaders were there for sure, listening in, very critical. And he points maybe a finger. You crucified him. Not speaking figuratively. He's saying, you, I know you. I remember you. I was there. I saw you. You crucified him. So it's very specific. He also quotes a lot of scripture. He quotes huge portions of the Old Testament, apparently from memory. So the fisherman had been busy. He had been reading and memorizing the Bible. It's not like he pulled out the scroll of Joel here. That's a big giant scroll. They didn't have Bibles like we have now. Well, I have to open this. Someone help me open Joel. No, he just, from his heart, quoted scripture. See, that was his audience. They were people that knew scripture. There were Jewish people in Jerusalem for Pentecost, and he spoke to them in a way they would understand. Contrast that to Paul on Mars Hill, speaking to the people of Athens. We would describe that as a pagan culture. They didn't know the Lord. They didn't know scripture. They worshiped false gods. And so Paul spoke in a different way to them. And if we were to look at our country today, we're much more like Athens than we are like Jerusalem. We're in a post-Christian era. When I began preaching back in the 1800s, people were more biblically literate then. When I would say Adam and Eve or Noah and his ark or reference some story, they at least had a general sense of what that meant. Nowadays, people, they don't even know the most basic Bible stories. That's why we have to really speak in a clear way to people today, because they're so biblically illiterate. So when you're sharing your faith, get to know the person you're speaking to.

0: Pastor Greg Laurie, with great insight today from our studies of Acts chapter 2 and our need to unify and deliver the good news to a culture that needs it so desperately. And there's more to come from this message here on A New Beginning. Well, Pastor Greg, let's speak to someone listening today who sort of feels like they're on the outside looking in. They believe in God. They hope to go to heaven, but they're not completely sure they will, and they're not even sure how to be sure. They can be sure, can't they?
1: That's right. The Bible says whoever will call upon the name of the Lord will be saved. So think of it this way. Maybe you're out in a riptide in the ocean and you can't get your footing and you're in trouble and you see a lifeguard. Call out for help and the lifeguard will rescue you. The same is true spiritually. You're drowning in your sin. You need help. Jesus will save you. He will rescue you, but you must call out to him. And you know how you do that? You do it in prayer. So let me just lead you in a simple prayer, and you can pray this prayer after me. You can pray it out loud if you like. And this is where you are calling out to Jesus to save you. Just pray this. Lord Jesus, I know I'm a sinner, and I know you are the Savior who died on the cross for my sin and rose again from the dead. Now, Lord, I turn from my sin and I put my faith in you. Be my Savior, my Lord, be my God and my friend. I choose to follow you from this moment forward. In Jesus' name I pray. Amen. Hey, if you just prayed that prayer, I want you to know that Christ himself has come to live inside of you. And I have a resource I want to send you. It's called the New Believer's Bible. So the New Believer's Bible is the New Testament in the New Living Translation with hundreds of notes that I wrote that will encourage you in this commitment you are making to follow Christ. There's some other materials included as well in what we call the New Believer's Growth Pack, but let me get this New Believer's Bible into your hands as quickly as possible. Here's Dave to tell you more.
0: 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Well, Pastor Greg, we're making available your new book called What Every Growing Christian Needs to Know. And I'm telling you, this has some of the best must-have principles for believers. Now, is it meant more as a primer for new Christians or for sort of a refresh for all of us? What's the main goal?
1: That's a great question. The answer is it's meant for both.
0: Okay.
1: Yes. It's great for a new Christian to read this because it goes through the basic things that every growing, and I want to emphasize that word growing, Christian needs to know. The Christian life is one of constant development, constant change, constant growth. And so to encourage that growth, there are certain things that we must engage in. And by the way, Dave, these are things that we never outgrow. Any more than you would outgrow eating. You know, can you imagine somebody saying, oh yeah, I used to be into the whole eating thing. I would eat with the best of them, breakfast, lunch, dinner, even an occasional snack, but I don't need anymore. Well, that's interesting. The reality is you're not going to be with us much longer.
0: Yeah.
1: Or, oh yes, I used to breathe air with everybody else. No, there's certain things you need to do to function physically, and the same is true spiritually. And I think what I share in this book is nothing new in one sense. So it could be new to some people, especially a new believer, but the importance of reading the Bible, how to do that more effectively, how to get the most out of Bible study, how to pray, secrets to answered prayer. I talk about the importance of the church, being involved in the church. I also address the topic of sharing your faith, how to do it, how not to do it, and much more. So yes, this will be an encouraging book for a brand new believer, but it will also be an encouraging book for any believer that wants to keep growing. And we should all want that.
0: Oh, yeah. That's for sure. Well, let us send you a copy of this brand new book from Pastor Greg. 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
2: 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Coming up next, we have Abide in the Word with Pastor Scott Gilchrist. 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
5: I'm Steve O'Dell with Mission Network News. Tensions flare in the Holy Land as Hamas signs on to a draft peace agreement for Gaza and settlers clash in the West Bank. Sitting in close proximity to both locations, staff and students at Bethlehem Bible College see a gospel opportunity in the Israeli-Palestinian conflict. President Jack Sarah says,
6: 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Our humanitarian work continued 500% of what we used to do before. 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
6: We didn't stop working since day one of the war. 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
5: 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I'm Steve O'Dell.
8: I have a good definition of godliness: taking God seriously. Hi, I'm Chuck Swindoll. 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Seems to be a term that's tossed around a lot in the church, but most people have never thought it through. So I like the simple definition, taking God seriously. I've never found a better definition in all of the scriptures. What he says, when you take him seriously, you obey. What he warns, you watch out for. For he directs, you walk. And on and on and on. You take him seriously. What might God's call to godliness entail for you? Listen carefully. Take him seriously.
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1: Christ suffered the penalty of sin, solitary suffering. Only He could, and He did. The sinless one, my sin was placed on his body, and He died, and He finished the work. It is finished. But the body of Christ lives on, you and I. And we suffer and we fill up, you might say, and He did say, look at it, we fill up the afflictions, that which is lacking in Christ's afflictions. Scott, what do you mean by that? I'm saying that we won't get better treatment as His body than He did. When someone lays a hand on a Christian, they're laying a hand on who? The body of Christ. Christ Himself.
2: Welcome to Abide in the Word with Pastor Scott Gilchrist. Today we return to our study in the book of Colossians as Scott brings the conclusion of the message titled Serving Christ, Rejoicing in Suffering. So let's open the Word together and join Scott for today's message.
1: All suffering is an opportunity to glorify God. Paul said in Philippians 1, whether by life or by death, Christ could be exalted. When Peter was recommissioned to follow Jesus, Jesus asked him 3 times, do you love me? The prerequisite, by the way, for real service. Do you love me? Yes, Lord, I love you. He asked him a 2nd time. He asked him a 3rd time. 3 times Peter said, I love you. And then he said, feed my sheep. And then he said, he told him of his death. He said, when you're young, you're doing this. But when you get old, they're going to take you where you don't want to go. And he said, we're specifically told, he spoke signifying the kind of death Peter would die for Christ. The kind of death he would glorify God with. John 21, I think it's verse 17 or 19. Every kind of suffering can be used to glorify God. Now, having said that, look at our text again, and I've quoted many others, how is it that Paul could and did rejoice? I told you I'd get back to this question. Because not only does he rejoice in his sufferings, but the scripture tells us to. James 1, consider it all joy, my brethren, when you encounter various trials. We exult, Paul wrote in Romans 5, we rejoice, we boast in tribulation. And in both cases, and there are many others, but I'll give those two, James 1, and Romans 5, we're told that we not only can rejoice, we should rejoice in suffering. And I ask, how? In both cases, well, take a look at James 1. Sometimes it's good to look at the text. Make sure I'm quoting it right. James 1, verse 2, consider it all joy, my brethren, when you encounter manifold, multifaceted trials. Trials for following Jesus. Trials just living in this broken world. You lose your job just like non-Christians do. The economy goes down. You don't know whether you're going to have enough money to pay the rent. All these, consider it all joy, my brethren, when you encounter multifaceted, poikileos, many types of trials. What's the next word? Knowing that the testing of your faith produces endurance, and let endurance have its perfect result that you may be perfect and complete, lacking in nothing. Don't miss that. Rejoice knowing. Look at Romans 5. Turn to Romans 5. Romans 5. wonderful statement. Therefore, having been justified by faith, verse 1, we have peace with God through our Lord Jesus Christ, through whom also we've obtained our introduction by faith into this grace in which we stand, and we exult, we rejoice, we celebrate in the glory of God. And not only this, but we also exult, rejoice, celebrate in our tribulations. What's the next word? Knowing. Knowing that tribulation brings about perseverance. Perseverance, proven character, and proven character, hope, and hope doesn't disappoint. How could Paul rejoice in his sufferings? Because Paul knew something. And you and I know something. You see, the Bible doesn't speak to just one person. These truths are universal truths that Paul knew, that James knew, that John and Peter knew. We can know something. Paul knew at least five things. The scripture gives us at least five things I want us to just kind of hang our hat on today. As we realize that we can rejoice in the day we live in the darkness of the day, the suffering that God has put you in, the suffering that God has put you in, whatever the suffering we might very well experience for following Jesus Christ, how can we rejoice? Well, five things I want to underline. Suffering is God's method of sanctifying. Suffering, consider it joy, knowing that the testing of your faith produces endurance, and let endurance have its perfect result, that you may be perfect and complete, lacking in nothing. God brings us to a Christ-likeness through suffering. We can exult, rejoice in our tribulations. Why? Romans 5, knowing that tribulation works perseverance, and perseverance proven character, and proven character hope. And when God puts us through things, allows us to go through things, it makes us more and more like His Son, the choicest servant whom we saw humbled Himself last week to the point of death, even death on a cross. Therefore also God highly exalted Him. Suffering is used to make us more like Jesus. Secondly, He knew who He suffered for. Look at verse 24 now, back in our text, Colossians 1. He rejoiced. Got to get there. Now I rejoice in my sufferings for your sake, and in my flesh I do my share on behalf of His body, which is the church, in filling up that which is lacking in Christ's afflictions. He knew that He suffered for Christ. Don't be surprised if you suffer for being a Christian, Peter wrote in chapter 4, verse 13. Don't suffer as a troublesome meddler, or suffer for as an evildoer, but if you suffer for following Jesus, you're blessed. You're blessed. And Paul said, I suffer for Christ and for His body. Look at verse 24. My sufferings for your sake, and in my flesh I do my share on behalf of His body, which is the church, in filling up that which is lacking in Christ's afflictions. What does he mean by that? I'll tell you what he doesn't mean. Never does the scripture use afflictions for the work of the cross. Christ suffered the penalty of sin, solitary suffering. Only he could, and he did. The sinless one, my sin was placed on his body, and he died, and he finished the work. It is finished. But the body of Christ lives on, you and I. And we suffer and we fill up, you might say, and he did say, and look at it, we fill up the afflictions, that which is lacking in Christ's afflictions. Scott, what do you mean by that? I'm saying that we won't get better treatment as his body than he did. This world hated him. He said, the world hates me because I testify of it, that its deeds are evil. When you say what abortion really is, the world will hate you. There'll be a hate. You can't say that. And I could go on and on. We're to be salt and light in this world. When we call for honesty in a world of dishonesty, for purity in a world of impurity, we'll be ridiculed, scoffed, we'll be hated. And we will be filling up the afflictions of Christ. When someone lays a hand on a Christian, they're laying a hand on who? The body of Christ. Christ himself. So Saul of Tarsus, that hater, was busy getting paperwork and killing Christians, and Jesus Christ, the risen one, said, Saul, Saul, why are you persecuting me?
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1: We are the body of Christ. And when we suffer, we're filling up the afflictions that are lacking in the body of Christ. 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Paul knew this, and he knew what Jesus said in John 15.

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3: Through Christ. Have you experienced that? How many people have told me, Scott, I wouldn't choose to go through this tribulation, but I've found new comfort I never knew was possible in Christ. I've found peace that surpasses all comprehension. Suffering for Christ leads to comfort from Christ, the comfort of Christ. And that equips us, look at verse 4, to be ministers of comfort. I'll read verse 3 and 4 in connection with 5 because this is such a beautiful principle. Blessed be the God and Father of our Lord Jesus Christ, the Father of mercies and God of all comfort, who comforts us in all our affliction, so that we may be able to comfort those who are in any affliction with the comfort with which we ourselves are comforted by God. Have you experienced betrayal and you've been hurt and you've suffered at the deepest point of life and you've found that Christ will never leave you or forsake you? There's plenty of people around you whom you can comfort because you've been through it. We've seen that principle time after time, and it's right here in the Bible. As God allows us to go through suffering, and Paul says in that passage, I don't want you to be unaware, we despaired even of death, even of life. I mean, it was heavy. But God, who comforts the afflicted, who comforts the depressed, comforted us so that we might be able to comfort others also. Fourth, this suffering that's common to all Christians, whether it be overt for following Christ or general, just in this world, this suffering is not worth comparing to the glory to follow. Romans 8, verse 18. I'm convinced that this suffering of this present time, by the way, the suffering of this now, kairos, okay? This short, oh, Scott, it isn't short. It's been going on for years. I know. The sufferings of this present time aren't worth comparing to the glory that's to be revealed to us. Romans 8, 18. That's God's word on it. If you want a divine commentary on it, Paul expands that thought in 2 Corinthians 4, and he says, we don't lose heart. While we look not at the things which are seen, but at the things which are not seen. For the things which are seen are temporal, temporary. But the things which are not seen are eternal. And we are experiencing light, he says. Stonings, left for dead, shipwreck, martyrdom, light, affliction. That's what the scripture says. And we're gaining an eternal weight of glory far beyond all comparison, he writes. Take God at his word on this. Memorize those passages. Know that whatever you're going through right now, it's not worth comparing to what is going to be given to you in eternity. Set your mind on things above, Colossians says. And fifthly, and I'll close with this, no suffering, whether overt or general, can separate us from the love of Christ. Nothing can separate us. And Romans 8, you remember how he says it? Not life, not death, not powers, evil powers, not famine, economic problems, nothing. And he says, in case I forgot anything, nor any other created thing, shall be able to separate us from the love of God, which is in Christ Jesus our Lord. Christian, we are in a win-win situation. No matter what comes down

0: the pike. God says in that same chapter, he says, it's not worth comparing. And nothing can separate you from me. He said, in fact, we can know something, knowing that God causes all things to work together for good to those who love God, to those who are called according to his purpose. In all the videos and clips and things that I've seen these last 18 days, one was titled Charlie Kirk's Last Interview. And it literally was. A group of entrepreneurs wanted to hear from him. And they wanted him to just talk about entrepreneurialism. And he talked from, I believe it was 10:30 to 11:23, they said. And he left there and changed out of his suit into a t-shirt and went out and was shot at 12:24. But they showed the interview. And they were interviewing him about entrepreneurialism. And he was talking to these entrepreneurs about entrepreneurialism and how you can build your business and that sort of thing. And the guy finally said, and the guy said, they preempted the interview by saying, because he knew that was his last interview later. And he said, I can't believe it. I really liked that guy. I wanted to hear, I could have interviewed him for 4 hours. He's not here anymore, he said. But at the end of the interview, of 40 minutes or so, he said, do you have any, like, can you give us a couple maxims? Because he could sense the wisdom he was hearing. And he says, maxims. He said, well, Charlie said, I'm a Christian, and I wear my Christianity on my sleeve. And so my maxims tend to be Bible verses. And then he said, I'll give you one. He said, actually, it's not a Bible verse. This too shall pass. When the prophets are up, this too shall pass. When you're having a bad quarter, this too shall pass. That's good. That'll help you with your entrepreneurialism. The second one I'd give you is that we know that God causes all things to work together for good to those who love God, to those who are called according to his purpose. And he boldly proclaimed Christ. They thanked him. He gets up, changes clothes, and is shot. And his widow, when she spoke 48 hours later, she was able to say, we know that God causes all things to work together for good, even when we don't know how. She said, he knows. He knows. Oh, I'll tell you, suffering is part and parcel of following Christ, the one who suffered for us. It cannot separate you from him. In fact, it makes you more and more like him as you endure both overt suffering and the general sufferings of this life. Let's bow our heads right now. And if you have never come to trust him, where you've really put your faith in him, where you've repented and turned to Jesus, come to him today. Trust him. Rely upon him. And you will be saved. You'll be born from above. He comes into your life and changes you into a new creature from the inside out. And if you know him, then you can sing, I will build my life upon your love. It's a firm foundation. I will put my trust in you alone. I will not be shaken. Oh, Lord, we can say this because you are indeed, the firm foundation, the rock that will never move. We thank you and praise you for your Son, Jesus Christ, and the great victory he won for us. And we thank you and come to you, Father, in his name, the name above every other name, the name of Jesus. Amen.
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0: Now, what I want to do is just kind of look at our text with you and point out that it wasn't just Paul who was made a minister, but you and I are too. Every Christian, we are drafted. We're not volunteers. Hey, if you want to be a real Christian, like you want some extra credit, no. He called us to this. He asked us, if you will. He commands us. So Paul knew this. I mean, look at our text, verse 23. I, Paul. And he never got over it. On his last letters, he was saying, I can't believe he'd use me. If he can use me, he can use anybody. I, Paul, was made a diakonos, a servant. And by the way, ministry is not lording it over. You know, prime minister is the way we use the English term. No, it's this word service.
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3: We're dealing with the areas of wildfire smoke lingering as the night goes on, even into our Tuesday. Hotter weather, the big weather story over the next couple of days. Please be careful, folks. Try to limit your time outdoors the best you can. Overnight low at 60, and then Tuesday's high right around 95, and we could hit 100 on Wednesday. I'm meteorologist Jennifer Naramore on KPDQ.
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7: In 1 Thessalonians 4, it says, the Lord himself will descend from heaven with a shout, with a voice of the archangel and the trumpet call of God, and the dead in Christ will rise first, and we which are alive and remaining shall be caught up together with them in the clouds, and so shall we ever be with the Lord. The Lord is coming back again. Sometimes this is called the rapture. There is a generation that will not see death, but they will be caught up in a moment in the twinkling of an eye and hurtled into God's presence, reunited with loved ones who have died in faith and have gone before us. And we're closer today to the coming of the Lord than we've ever been in human history. The terrorism, the instability, the violence, the trouble with nations, the fear in the air, all signs of the times. The Bible told us these things would happen. But the Bible also says, Jesus speaking, when you see these things begin to happen, look up, for your redemption is drawing near. So let me ask you a question. If that trumpet were to blast, would you go to heaven? What if this were the day Christ would come back and call us to heaven? Would you be one of the ones who would be taken into his presence? Or would you be one of the ones who would be left on this earth? Because that will happen for many. But all who believe in Jesus will go to heaven.
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11: Well, welcome to Family Talk, the broadcast division of the Dr. James Dobson Family Institute. I'm Roger Marsh. You know, prayer is at the very heart of our relationship with God. And when I think about prayer, I'm reminded of the words of the Apostle Paul in 1 Thessalonians chapter 5 when he writes, "Rejoice always, pray without ceasing, give thanks in all circumstances, for this is the will of God in Christ Jesus for you." Now, you may have heard those words before, but they're worth returning to again and again, a simple reminder to keep prayer at the center of your daily life. Well, on today's edition of Family Talk, we're bringing you part two of a classic conversation featuring Dr. James Dobson and his good friend, Dr. Dick Eastman. For many years, Dr. Eastman served as a true prayer warrior and a chief prayer officer at Every Home for Christ, a global ministry that takes the gospel door to door all around the world. Now, Dr. Eastman passed away this past April at the age of 82, ironically, on what would have been Dr. Dobson's 90th birthday. After a lifetime devoted to prayer and to introducing millions of people around the world to Jesus Christ, Dr. Dick Eastman heard those words, "Well done, good and faithful servant." And now he and Dr. Dobson are rejoicing together in heaven and looking down on the work that both of them were privileged to participate in here on earth. The legacy lives on, and we are grateful to share this timeless discussion with you again today. Now, in the conversation you're about to hear, Dr. Dick Eastman and Dr. James Dobson share remarkable stories of answered prayer, along with practical wisdom to help enrich your own personal prayer life. So let's join them now for part two of this classic conversation on today's edition of Dr. James Dobson's Family Talk.
12: It tells us in Romans that faith cometh by hearing and hearing by the word. I honestly think that the more you're in the word and you turn that into your prayers, it comes to a point where there is a trust that you know God so well in your heart that you know he knows what's best. And so you don't really doubt. I don't even think of that. It's something else that is related to this is people will sometimes say, "Do you ever lose your joy?" Uh-huh. You know, because the joy of the Lord is your strength. And in some of the most trying of the things we've faced in family and circumstances, I can't remember ever losing my joy. And that doesn't mean you can get discouraged and really discouraged and then really disappointed in people, but even more so in yourself sometimes. Mm-hmm. But I do think that the more one in just a plain discipline meets with the Lord, day by day at a set time, I mean, that's one of the greatest doubt killers that I can think of. Somehow it just strengthens your faith. And then, of course, you see answers to prayer. And I don't have these kind of spectacular answers every 3 days. I told someone recently when I was doing some mentoring that when you've been in the battle for 50 years, all you need is a couple of good things happen in a year.
10: I'll take them.
12: and then you have 100 stories.
10: Yeah. You know, my favorite story about my parents and my father is that, and I've shared it before, but some will not have heard it. My father was a soft touch. If you had a need, he would give you what he had. And as a result, he never had a whole lot, but he was so generous, and he was an evangelist. Evangelists don't really have a lot of money because they have to drive in those days, ride the train to some small church usually, and then preach for 10 days. And then on the last night, my dad would have noticed that the pastor and his family didn't have anything. Mm. And so he would, the last night, he would give whatever money they had given him to a request for funds to buy clothes for the children of the pastor or something like that. And then he would come home, and my dad would have been gone for 2 weeks. And I remember him coming in and my mother greeting him warmly, and her arms were around him. And one very long before she got around to asking, how much did they pay you?
12: Yeah.
10: You know, because women think about those things.
12: Sure.
10: And he said, he smiled. He always smiled. And she said, I know, you gave it all away, didn't you? And he said, well, this pastor, this winter's coming. They have 4 kids. They didn't have coats. And so I took up an offering for the pastor, and I gave back what they'd given me. And my mother would always say, I've heard her say it, if that's what God told you to do, he'll take care of us.
12: Yep.
10: And very shortly after, we would run out of money. It always happened. Mm-hmm. And then we would go into my bedroom. I don't know why my bedroom, and I don't know why they closed the door, but they did. And my dad would pray, and he'd say, Lord, you told us if we would be faithful with you in our good times, you'd take care of us. And we're out of money now. Would you take care of us? I'm telling you, that was on a Thursday or Friday. I was just a little kid. And the next Monday, when the mail came, and there was $1,200 in there, which was half a year's salary. I saw the Lord being faithful in that way.
12: Yes.
10: Through those childhood years, and my faith was growing by leaps and bounds, and I saw that generosity pleases the Lord, and it touches the lives of other people, and then he comes back.
12: Yes.
10: And he's done that throughout your whole life, hasn't he?
12: Oh, he has. I remember one time we had a need in the prayer corps for $500, and really urgent, and someone answered the front door. And I didn't know this was happening, and came in to me and said, Dix, there was a man dressed all in white, and he handed me this, and it was like $500 bills. And we rushed back the front and looked up and down the street to thank him.
10: there was nobody there.
12: I couldn't see him. And I can't say that that was an angel carrying U.S. dollars or not, but but there are those memories you have that carry you through those occasions when it's like an exact amount.
10: Amazing. We're talking to people who don't believe this.
12: Yeah.
10: That they don't believe God answers prayer in that way. I'm telling you, he does. And I believe it. And you obviously do.
12: Yeah. And one thing I'd say, too, about these amazing answers to prayer, over the years I've learned if you keep on praying, you will have more amazing answers to prayer. I tell people that 9 out of 10 of my prayer times are the dullest prayer times anyone has on the face of the earth. And I always say to people, except for you, because I know you're going to tell me no, I hold the record. But I don't go into prayer because I'm going to feel the brush of angels' wings or anything, but because I know the Lord is there, and I'm just going to do that every day. I'm going to take my Bible, I'm going to listen to what he says through his word, and then bring before him the people I pray for, the needs. And that's the lesson I learned, is that you're just there.
10: Well,
12: there.
10: The story you told is now reminded me of one that's precious to me. And I promise you, this is exactly what happened. When we built the campus, we had not enough money really to do the whole job. And yet we made it. And we finished that first phase of the campus debt-free. We hadn't borrowed a cent, but we had nothing left. Nothing left. And then when you know, we had a financial shortfall. People are generous at certain times of the year. Yep. It was October, and we were really in need because I had nearly 1,000 employees at that time. And so Shirley and I came home kind of discouraged one day, and we went to bed, and we were both real tired. But before we got in bed, we got down on our knees. We prayed an uninspired prayer. Have you ever done that?
12: Oh, yeah.
10: A prayer that was born of discouragement, and you didn't really believe it yourself. And yet you said, Lord, we have a need here. And Dick, so help me, I named a person that I knew had money. And I had never asked him for anything, and I didn't then. I don't ask people for money. But I called his name to the Lord. Mm. I said, Lord, he could help us. And I'm not going to talk to him. You talk to him. And it was a short prayer like that. That was it. 1 week later, that man sent us $1 million through the mail.
12: Wow.
10: And I don't think he's done it since. But tell me the Lord wasn't listening. Okay. When you get down to pray and you feel like your prayers are bouncing off the ceiling, he hears you. He's there. He's in that room with you, in that prayer closet.
12: That's right.
10: And see, now that was my dad's life. He was a prayer warrior too. And he prayed sometimes 3 or 4 hours in a day. I don't even know what I would say to the Lord in 4 hours. I mean, maybe you do that, Dick. I have not had that kind of discipline. I have enjoyed a wonderful prayer life with the Lord, but this deep, concerted prayer, and the Lord talked to my dad when those times happened.
12: Sometimes I'm asked the question, because I've written on prayer, and it's been so much a part of my life, of what's the most significant thing that the Lord's ever, you feel the Lord's ever really spoken to you, and I instantly, I'll say, oh, it's Jeremiah 29. In verses 13 and 14.
10: I know the plans I have for you.
12: That's the verses just before that. I know the plans I have for you that are good and not for evil. But then he says, and you will seek me. And here's what happened. I was in prayer one day, and I had my Bible open, was reading my Bible, and I came to that verse. And I read, and you shall seek me. And I felt the Lord say, circle me. So I circled me. And find me. Circled me again. When you search for me, circled it again with all your heart. And the Lord then spoke to me and said, you've just circled. And I really heard this in my spirit. You've just circled the three most important words on the subject of prayer in the entire Bible. The essence of prayer is not how many answers you get, but how much of me you seek, because I am your answer. Mm-hmm. Now, that doesn't mean I don't pray for things very specifically, but when I go into prayer, it's to be with the Lord.
10: He did say, Paul said, to pray without ceasing, didn't he?
12: Yeah.
10: What's he mean by that?
12: Well,
10: you can't pray all the time.
12: You know, I'm glad you asked that, because that was something I really probed early on. And when I found out in the Greek, the original Greek, that you don't find it anywhere else in the Bible, that particular phrase, but in the common Greek at that time, it was a word like having a hacking cough. And you know, when you get up in the morning, if you have a cough, you don't say, oh, I'm going to schedule my coughs, maybe on my break at work, and at lunch hour I'll cough some more, and then I'll wait and not cough until the evening. No, you cough when you have to. And so that phrase, I really believe, is that you're in a constant atmosphere. It's like Brother Lawrence, the 16th century monk, in that great little book, The Practice of the Presence of God. And what happens in my life, I'll be driving down the road. I mean, I've done it today. Coming here, there was a man walking along the freeway, and I just said, Lord, I don't know what he's going through, but bless him. So in other words, I believe it's just, and so I was coughing. It was a prayer cough. In other words, the prayers just come. You're talking to someone and they share something with you, and all of a sudden in your heart, you're praying, and you maybe even offer to pray out loud with them. But so praying without ceasing, I believe, is being in that state of, that and state of
10: attitude.
12: Prayer. Attitude, yes.
10: Yeah. You were telling me in my office before you came in, about three homes that Every Home for Christ has purchased. Tell us about those homes and what for.
12: We have historically done campaigns all over the world saying we're not going to do one in the United States because there's too many churches. You know, they should be doing it. And then the Lord spoke to us a couple of years ago that it was time to begin a campaign to reach every home in America. And through a very interesting set of circumstances, the Lord led us to Washington, D.C. In fact, I can tell you when it was, I felt we should go back and get a team to pray circles around the Supreme Court during the Hobby Lobby case.
10: Oh, yeah.
12: Yeah, and so we did that. And I was looking for a place to pray, and someone said to meet near the Supreme Court, and someone said, well, you need to go to this place where there's a man named Dick Simmons who's had a condo there for a number of years, and they pray. And so I called him and said, can we meet there? And he said, sure. Well, then I found out that this building had five condos in it. And when I came home, I shared it with our leadership, I shared it with our board, and I said, I believe God wants us to buy one of those condos. And, you know, to have a beachhead of prayer in our nation's capital. Here's an interesting thing. The condos are right across the street from the Supreme Court and physically attached to the ACLJ, you know, the American Center for Law and Justice with Jay Sekulow. He's our neighbor. And when I saw the ACLJ, instantly, I mean, it was instantly, the Lord dropped the acronym into my mind, ACPR. CPR is when you bring something back to life. And the words came, American Center for Prayer and Revival. And so we've already started now, day and night prayer. One of these condos, by the way, we're getting ready to furnish it for senators and congressmen to come and pray together, because we're literally like 2 minutes from the Hart Building, and then right beyond that's the Rayburn Building. And
10: you're right at the center of government.
12: And one of the things that's developed is we've printed a map for Washington, D.C. of all the landmarks for people to do prayer circles around all these landmarks. And we've printed a guide and making an app now with passages of scripture for every landmark. And so we're going to be inviting youth groups to come. And, you know, they come to do tours and see all the sites. But why not do a prayer tour?
10: I know that you're concerned about this nation. Dick, how do you see where we are and what's happening in America?
12: It's a very, very troubling time, very definitely, because it doesn't, you know, we use the expression a no-brainer, you know, for a believer that has any sensitivity, they can see things happening in our culture. At the same time, just in my Bible reading, I try to pray through the Bible, you know, a few chapters each day to get from Genesis to Revelation in the year. And I was just passing through, you know, Abraham and the issue of Sodom and Gomorrah. And, well, Lord, if you could just find 10, if you could just, or 20 at first, and then he gets down and keeps going down. And I thank God, first of all, for things like the National Day of Prayer. I thank God for the people who are praying. And I can tell you that right now, I have hope. I have hope. You know, I have my Bible open, I'm a Bible marker and a eye shade basis.
10: I wish everybody could see that Bible. That's been around the block a couple of times.
12: You know, that I pray for you and Shirley on a regular basis, actually every day. And I could show you this a little closer later, but this was a word the Lord gave to me for you so I could pray it.
10: For Shirley and me?
12: It was actually August 9th, 2005, because it's written right there. And it's from the Message Bible. And the Lord said, this is for Jim Dobson. And I began to read. It's verse 18 of Jeremiah chapter 1 in the Message. And it says, stand at attention while I prepare you for your work. I'm making you an impregnable as a castle, immovable as a steel post, solid as a concrete block wall. listen to this, you're a one-man defense system against this culture, against Judah's kings and princes, against the priests and local leaders. They'll fight you, but they won't even scratch you. I'll back you up every inch of the way, God's decree.
10: And there's that. Got our name in it. Oh, my goodness.
12: I just handed him the Bible to show him. And
10: tears to my eyes.
12: You know, family talk and the battle that we're all in, that came back to me, and I'm glad I had my Bible with me here.
10: I know that you said you pray for us every day. It is an incredible gift for you to be praying for us.
12: Well, thank you.
10: You pray for so many others. You said earlier today that your list of people to pray for just keeps getting longer and longer, and you're going to have to edit it, but you haven't. So,
12: yeah, I have jokingly said you have to die to get off my prayer list, but it doesn't mean your times of prayer extend. And I obviously can't pray for every key leader that ever, you know, I ever would think about. But when you mentioned earlier, we were in that small group. There are about five of us that just met from month to month. And it was that occasion where you get to know someone and then you feel like they're in a battle. And I'm going to be a part of those who pray.
10: Yeah, those were very meaningful times for me. And, you know, those who are listening to us and maybe your faith is a little bit weak and you need a little help in fulfilling the kind of prayer life we've been talking about here today. Getting together with other people who are also reaching out to the Lord. That's a wonderful thing to do, isn't it?
12: Oh, absolutely. That's why we have our staff come together every morning to pray, because we know even as a ministry, we can talk about it and encourage others, but we need to do it ourselves, and it's always such an encouragement. I don't think there's a single time where you wouldn't feel lifted up and that you're carrying each other's burdens.
10: You know, Shirley and I were having our morning prayer like that, and we were sitting at the dinette table, and we were reading the scripture, and it just occurred to me that Christ is here in this room, and I welcomed him. And I began praying to him as though he were sitting in the chair next to me. And I just said, Lord, thank you for taking the time to hear us and to be here today. And you show us, you tell us what you want of us, and we will do our best to fulfill it. That's a great prayer to pray, isn't it?
12: I just remember you remind me of the lady who was describing her prayer life. Her friend asked her, well, how do you do this every day? And she said, oh, I just get up in the morning. And she was a widow. And she said, I put out two cups, pour a cup of coffee for Jesus, and then I pour a cup of coffee for me. And then I just talk to him. And she said, and you know, he always shares so much. He never has any time for his coffee.
10: That's funny. Well, he's here in the studio today. Amen. And he has been. Dr. Dick Eastman, my great friend and brother, the Lord is pleased with you. I can feel his power in your life. And you're not done yet, are you?
12: Thank you. Well, no. Thankfully, our bylaws don't say that they need to replace the leader when he turns 65, you know. And then the huge project for us is we're starting an Every Home campaign in America with the goal of mobilizing 60,000 churches to be involved, because putting the country into zones, mapping out, we're working now on mapping out every zip code, some 43,000 of those, and then every neighborhood to be prayed over.
10: Dick, it's been so good having you here. I feel refreshed talking to you. You're a godly man, and the Lord has used you dramatically in millions and millions of hearts and lives. And mine.
12: Thank you.
10: Thanks for being here.
12: Thank you.
11: Well, Dr. Dick Eastman said it best when he reminded us that the essence of prayer isn't about how many answers we get. 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What a fitting footnote to end today's broadcast on. 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The Dr. James Dobson Family Institute offers a 10-day marriage series designed for couples who want to draw closer to God and to each other. 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Again, you can find that information at drjamesdobson.org, or if it's easier, just remember jdfi.org. 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The zip code 80949. 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
13: Foundations of Freedom, a look at America's founding principles and the leaders who shaped our nation.
14: In 1796, George Washington made one of the most consequential decisions in American history. He chose not to seek a third term as president. So why does that matter? Because America was not built on permanent rulers. It was built on ordered liberty. Faith teaches that authority is a stewardship, not a possession. Leaders are accountable to God for how they use power. And why does that still matter today? Because republics survive when leaders respect limits and citizens defend them. Washington's lesson still stands. A republic is preserved when power has limits. And public service remains a duty to God and country, not a path to personal rule.
15: Welcome to Bible Q&A with John MacArthur. This is Denny Nugent with today's question. It comes from 1 Corinthians 11:27, where the Apostle Paul issues a stern warning. He said, "Whoever eats the bread or drinks the cup of the Lord in an unworthy manner shall be guilty of the body and the blood of the Lord." Now, John, what's Paul getting at here? What does it mean to be guilty of the body and blood of the Lord?
16: Well, that's a very penetrating question. What does it mean to be guilty of the body and blood of the Lord? That is a frightening indictment. And any believer with any kind of consideration or meditation on that would say, wow, I don't want to be in that group who are guilty of the body and blood of the Lord. But the fact is, a believer who goes to the table of the Lord, takes the bread and the cup, and feigns allegiance to Christ, and gives honor and worship to him for his death, while at the same time harboring and holding sin in his life, is rendered before God as guilty. In other words, he's inflicting wounds on the very Lord that he is assuming he is honoring and worshiping. That's why Paul said, you better examine yourself in the very next verse. Because if you don't, you're going to eat and drink judgment to yourself. Whatever it means to be guilty of the body and blood of the Lord, the consequence of it are said to be judgment. And that's why we go to the Lord's table, to examine our hearts and to make sure we have nothing that wounds the body of Christ, nothing that is an injury to him. We examine our hearts and make sure we're pure before him.
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1: I wonder how many times you and I have missed that Holy Spirit inkling, that Holy Spirit nudging you to go do something or go talk to someone or to share the gospel with that person at work, and you feel that stirring in your heart and your heart starts beating. Like, how many times have we missed something huge that the Lord wanted us to do?
2: Pastor Brett Metter, and not just hearing, but answering God's call.
1: 1 Thessalonians 5:19 says, quench not the Spirit. And so Peter actually hears and does what the Spirit leads him to do.
2: God orchestrated an extraordinary scenario in Acts chapter 10, leading to the salvation of Gentiles and their inclusion into the church. As Pastor Brett Metter helps to unfold the story in today's Word, we'll see how God combined vision and confirmation to accomplish His purpose and hear the message of salvation through Jesus Christ preached to the Gentiles in Caesarea.
1: We begin right here in Acts chapter 10, verse 1. It says, there was a certain man in Caesarea called Cornelius, a centurion of the band called the Italian band. The word band in your King James Bible is in italics because it's not really there, but they're trying to help us with that. In the King James 1611, a band was sort of a group of military soldiers. This guy Cornelius, who is this guy? Well, he's a Roman centurion. So he's a Gentile. That's something you should note, a major part of the story here. And the word centurion is kind of an interesting one because it defines sort of a rank of a Roman soldier, an officer. But he would be in control of somewhere around 80 to 100 soldiers. That would be a centurion. But the band or the cohort would be made up of six cohorts. It would become sort of, the band, the cohort, that'd be six centuria or six groups of 80 to 100. Each one of those six groups led by one centurion. So six centurions, six groups of 80, minimally 480 total. So that's the deal. We got a centurion named Cornelius, a Gentile. Verse 2, a devout man and one that feared God with all of his house, which gave much alms to the people and prayed to God always. So is this guy a Christian? Well, it's interesting. This is an interesting time in history because we know that when Jesus came and died on the cross, was buried, and then rose from the grave, really, that was the beginning of a new dispensation of time. It was a new time where you're saved by faith through Christ. There's no other name under heaven by which man can be saved than that of Jesus. In the Old Testament, how were you saved? Faith. Saved by believing. Remember, Abraham believed God and it was counted to him for righteousness. But in the New Testament, because Jesus, all that was foreshadowed in the Old Testament about Jesus, the whole Old Testament points forward to Jesus in the New Testament. But what was required is faith. But once Jesus died, rose again, ascended into heaven, now there must be confession of faith. If you want to be saved, you got to confess with your mouth and believe in your heart Jesus, that he died and that he rose again. And then it says you will be saved. So this guy's not a Christian yet, but he is sort of that Old Testament version of a person of faith. That's what it's saying here. He was a devout man, one that feared God with all of his house. That says a lot about this guy. He's seeking after what is true. You know, this reminds me of Jeremiah chapter 29, verse 13. You shall seek me and find me when you shall search for me with all of your heart. This centurion was a seeker. And now because he's a seeker, God's going to say, I'm going to show him Jesus and he's going to be a receiver of Christ. So Cornelius the centurion, love this. One of the things that, of the list, he's a man of great power, a man of faith, not saved yet, a man of generosity, giving alms. But notice he's a family man as well. It sort of implies here in verse 2 that with all of his house, they were God-fearing people. Here's an interesting found from the Leadership Journal. When fathers come to Christ first in a family, 93% of the time, the rest of the family will follow. When a mother comes to Christ first, without the Father. 17% of the family will follow. And if there's no faith in the father or mother, then 3.5% of the family might come to know Christ. But the odds of a family following Jesus, if a dad comes to Christ first and then sort of leads the charge, that's a high number. 93% success rate of bringing the whole family along. That's an important thing to remember, dads, the responsibility you have, and grandfathers. That's something we should remember. This is the centurion. He's a tough soldier, smart, skilled leader, but he's also a leader of his own home. So you got to love this guy, this centurion, here in Acts chapter 10. Well, it says there in verse 3, he saw in a vision, evidently about the ninth hour of the day, an angel of God coming into him and saying unto him, Cornelius. And when he had looked on him, he was afraid and said, what is it, Lord? And he said unto him, thy prayers and thine alms are come up for a memorial before God. And now send men to Joppa, and call for one Simon, whose surname is Peter. He lodgeth with one Simon, a tanner, whose house is by the seaside. He shall tell thee what thou oughtest to do. And when the angel which spake to Cornelius was departed, he called two of his household servants, and a devout soldier of them that waited on him continually. And when he had declared all these things unto them, he sent them to Joppa. So Cornelius, powerful and in charge of soldiers and servants. And yet, one thing I'd like to just kind of remind us, though, that I love that he's still willing to take orders and instructions from God. He's a powerful man who, you know, when the Lord speaks to him, he still reverences the Lord enough to say, okay, I'm going to be obedient to God. No matter how big you are, God is bigger. And it seems to me like Cornelius gets that. He receives this word from the Lord, and so he does exactly what the Lord tells him to do. So we pick it up in verse 9. It says, on the morrow, as they went on their journey and drew near into the city, Peter went onto the housetop to pray about the sixth hour, noon. And he became very hungry and would have eaten. But while they made ready, he fell into a trance and saw heaven opened and certain vessel descending unto him as it had been a great sheet, knit at the four corners and let down to the earth. So, of course, we went over this and we talked about vision and kind of focused on the actual part of the, it was a vision, and does God speak through vision? We covered that. But let's take a little closer look at what this vision really means and go a little deeper. The first thing that we want to note here is that God already spoke to Cornelius with an angel. Now we have Peter who's going to get a vision from God. And this typically is how God operates. He speaks to several people about a matter, not just one. One thing you should probably watch out for is a one-person kind of thing that comes out. Some of the worst cults that have ever been formed through history was one guy receiving a word from an angel. That's always a bad, bad thing. The confirmation needs to be provided. You know, like the Bible talks about, out of two or three witnesses, a word is established. And we already have that. We have Cornelius receiving a word from the Lord. Peter's receiving a word from the Lord. But they're going to come together. The Lord's going to clarify what it all means. And it's going to be more than two or three witnesses in this case. So that's kind of the cool part here. Now, we didn't talk much about the sheet. It's always pictured as like a bed sheet when I saw pictures of this when I was a kid. I'm not sure as that. Most scholars believe it's really the word sail, or like a canvas of a sail. They did have canvases for sailing vessels and what have you. And that's kind of the idea. It was on a canvas or tarp that was sewn in the corners. So it's almost like it was let down with four corners of a rope in the sheet. And what was it letting down? Animals. What did this look like? I don't have the foggiest idea. You know, was it like a bunch of unclean animals being let down by these canvases? Like, was there an oxen or a camel that was in a sheet with four ropes and was like lowering the camel down? There's a guy in our church that told me that he got an elk out in the Tillamook Mountains, and he was really bummed because it was way out in the middle of nowhere. And he was calling a bunch of friends because he was going to have to quarter it, cut it up, and haul it out, backpack it. It was miles and miles in the wilderness. And one of his buddies said, well, give me the coordinates. And I said, well, I'm up in the, off of this, you know, road. He said, what are your coordinates? And he gave him the coordinates. Well, that guy owned a helicopter, and he flew his helicopter out. They hooked the elk to some rope and then hauled it all the way to Newburgh and put it on his front porch. That would be weird, seeing a dead elk flying over Newburgh. But was it like that? You know, these unclean animals coming down, and Peter's looking at this. Don't really know what it looks like. Maybe it was a big canvas with giant ropes, and all these unclean animals were on there. And what is that? Well, verse 12, it says, wherein were all manner of four-footed beasts of the earth and wild beasts and creeping things and fowls of the air. And there came a voice to him, rise, Peter, kill and eat. But Peter said, not so, Lord, for I have never eaten anything that is common or unclean. And the voice spake unto him again the second time, what God hath cleansed, that call not thou common. This was done thrice, and the vessel was received up again into heaven. You know, was it a little vessel that came down with little miniature animals on it? Was it big animals and a giant sheet with, like, out in the field coming down? I just don't know. But obviously we know that whatever Peter saw is he saw the animals that Jews would never eat because they were declared unclean or not kosher is kind of a key word. When you go to the kosher aisle of the supermarket, that means food that Jews can eat according to the law. Leviticus chapter 11, Deuteronomy chapter 14 describes the kinds of animals that you can and can't eat. And it's very, very, very specific. You know, example, the law says you can only eat animals with cloven hooves if they chew and eat their cud. So does a cow have a cloven hoof? Yes, but do they chew their cud? Yes. Does a camel have a cloven hoof? No, but do they chew their cud? Yes. So no camel, yes on a cow. Ribeye steaks are good. Camel meat is bad. Thank the Lord for that. But it was those kind of rules. Like, it's really tedious. In fact, the Talmud, which I talked about the Mishnah. Mishnah is part of the Talmud. But the Talmud talks about three laws. Not cooking meat and milk together. You never have cheese with meat. And the reason is the law said never cook the calf and the mother's milk. And that's kind of the idea. Don't do that. That's Exodus 34:26, by the way. Thou shalt not seethe a kid in its mother's milk is what it says there. But Peter is told here in verse 13 by the Lord, rise, Peter, kill and eat. Peter responds, and I always like to kind of laugh at poor Peter. You know, Peter responds with an oxymoron. Bro, you shouldn't call Peter a moron. I didn't know. That's not what I meant. An oxymoron is a figurative speech in which apparent contradiction terms seem to be in conjunction. You know, what's an oxymoron? Jumbo shrimp or pretty ugly. Same difference. You know, seriously funny. Those are oxymorons. But what does Peter say? Not so, Lord. Can you say those things together? No, Lord. See, if you're calling someone Lord, that means you're totally submitted to them and they're the Lord of your life. So then the Lord tells you to do something. Then for you to say, no, Lord, then he's not your Lord. Does that make sense? That's why I call that an oxymoron. You know, Peter, growing up a Jew, had never eaten anything uncommon. This is the reason that Peter is saying, no, not so, Lord. I would never do that. It's almost like, you almost wonder if Peter thought, is this a test? Rise, Peter, kill and eat. Oh, no, I would, come on, Lord. You know, I would never do that. No, don't call that which I've made clean unclean, the Lord says. Boy, I'm thankful that we are no longer under the Old Testament law. You know, some say as Christians we still need to, you know, eat certain meats or not, or do the Old Testament laws and stuff, but no longer. Remember, Jesus Christ, we talked about this when we were talking about the Passover, why we don't have to keep a Seder dinner or a Passover. It's a get to. If you want to, you can. But are we required as Christian church in America to do a Jewish Seder dinner or Passover? No, because 1 Corinthians 5:7 declares Christ

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3: Maybe you get mad. Maybe you've seen Christians. I can't believe that some Christians say that if somebody is pro-abortion, that they're not really Christians. Can I tell you why that becomes sort of a contentious discussion? Because if you're even a nominal reader of the Bible, you realize that God says the unborn child is a creation of God. It's a person. The Bible talks about the person that's in the mother's womb. It's not just a blob of fetal tissue. In fact, there's even emotional responses talked about in the Bible from John the Baptist in his mother's womb. And so we can just go on and on. You know, the Lord says, man, you're perfectly and wonderfully made in the mother's womb, and it should be the safest place. So as Christian Bible reading people, you kind of go, well, of course abortion is evil and wrong. But it's funny how, because of the ideology of the world, my body, my choice. And I can do whatever I want with my body. But see, we as Christians are like, hey, we're not talking about your body. We're talking about another body that God is forming in your womb. And see, there's a worldview that's so contrary to the Bible. Now, am I saying that people that believe in abortion are, there's no way they can be saved? Well, good news, you and I all have bad worldviews. You may be against abortion, but can I just say, you're wrong about something. I guarantee it. There's something that you are wrong about. When you get to heaven, God's going to go, oh, here's what you were wrong about. And I'm pretty sure all of us are going to have to go, I was a little wrong about that one. Some of you are like, I know everything. Well, it's true. The Bible is the anchor. Everything in this is how we can know whether we're right or wrong. That's what I'm thankful for. But it's amazing to me. You know where it starts? The abortion question doesn't start with abortion. It starts with sex. Bible says that a man, if he wants to avoid fornication, which is sexual immorality, let every man have his own wife, and every wife see that she have her own husband. Sex outside of marriage is called fornication, sexual immorality. So it starts there. Our world says, our ideology is people are going to have sex, so as long as it's safe sex, that's okay. No, your ideology, that's where you got off the rails long before we talked about abortion. One man, one woman, sex inside of marriage is wonderful and created by God, but the world says, no, everybody's going to have sex, and just make sure you have safe sex. And sadly, Christians have adopted that kind of a worldview. I have to admit, I'm always a little surprised to see people that claim to be Christians. Maybe they are, but man, somebody's not reading their Bible, and their worldview is off. Now, I believe the true seeker of God, the person who's truly open and seeking, the Lord's going to show them what is true. That's the key. Make sure you have a heart of curiosity and say, Lord, show me the truth. Search my heart. See if there be any wicked way in me. And the reason I say that is because that's kind of what's going on. Peter's got a wrong worldview. Gentiles are fuel for the fire of hell. Whatever you do, don't talk to a Gentile. God's saying, oh man, we got to fix Peter. So what does he do? He gives him a vision. And then he's going to confirm that vision. So Peter's preparation to change his heart, even though Peter's refusal was in the most polite terms, he's still wrong. No, Lord, I've never eaten anything that's unclean. Dr. W. Graham Strogie wrote this. He said, you can say no, and you can say Lord, but you cannot say no, Lord, if he's truly your Lord. Then we can only say yes to him and obey his commands. That's a good word from old Dr. Strogie. Well, verse 17 goes on here, and it says, now, while Peter doubted in himself what this vision that he'd seen should mean, behold, the men which were sent from Cornelius had made inquiry for Simon's house and stood before the gate and called and asked whether Simon, which was surnamed Peter, was lodged there. Now, this is just a funny sideline. Mr. Righteous Peter, not ever wanting to defile himself with unkosher food. There's a funny thing. A Jewish person might recognize this, but a lot of us Gentiles have missed this. Question. Would a good Jewish guy go and stay at a tanner's house? You're like, well, what's a tanner? Did they have like a tanning beds and they came and rent and get? No. Simon the tanner, he was a leather maker. He'd take animals and take their hides and prep them. Simon was in the business of treating animal hides to produce leather and what have you. It was a trade considered by the Jews to be unclean, even to this day in Jerusalem.

0: So here's Peter, Mr. Pious. I would never have bacon, but he's staying at a tanner's house. This just kind of shows a little bit of a double standard, if you kind of wanted to note that. Peter's already doing something, staying somewhere where a good Jew wouldn't really have normally stayed. The law said if you're a tanner, you needed to have your house outside of the city because you're an unclean, it's an unclean occupation. If you're engaged to a tanner but didn't know that and found out later, it'd be grounds for divorce. Like, that's the way they viewed tanners. So kind of interesting. But the Lord is still saying, I see a kind of a hypocrisy, but I'm going to change the heart of Peter slowly but surely. And he starts with a vision. Well, in verse 19, while Peter thought on the vision, the Spirit said unto him, behold, three men seek thee. Arise, therefore, and go down with them, doubting nothing, for I have sent them. Notice, this is the Holy Spirit speaking to Peter, telling Peter about clean and unclean food, and then talking to Cornelius and his people. The Lord is orchestrating a meeting, and Peter's being led by the Spirit, literally here. The Holy Spirit, verse 19, tells him to do that. Now, Peter could have said, man, I must be really hungry. You know, man, this vision, this whole thing about the Holy Spirit talking to me, man, I'm getting delirious. Somebody get me some food. Like, that could have been what he did. But I love it. You know, 1 Thessalonians 5:19 says, quench not the Spirit. And so Peter actually hears and does what the Spirit leads him to do. I wonder how many times you and I have missed that Holy Spirit inkling, the Holy Spirit nudging you to go do something or go talk to someone or to share the gospel with that person at work. And you feel that stirring in your heart and your heart starts beating, but you're like, oh man, I must have high blood pressure. I gotta get out of here. You know, like how many times have we missed something huge that the Lord wanted us to do? I love how Peter does that. So you have confirmation here in verse 19 and all the way into 21 and 22. It says in verse 21, then Peter went down, the men which were sent unto him from Cornelius, and said, behold, I am he whom you seek. What is the cause wherefore you are come? Verse 22, and they said, Cornelius, the centurion, a just man, one that feareth God and of good report among all the nation of the Jews, was warned from God by a holy angel to send for thee into his house and to hear words of thee. This is just King James way of saying, man, Cornelius heard from the Lord. You're supposed to come to his house, which is, by the way, up north in Caesarea Maritima. And you're supposed to go and share a word for the Lord for him. And this is, again, confirmation. Before you go do what you think the Spirit's leading, there should be confirmation. So Peter is still clueless about what's happening. This is another one of those situations we've talked about previously that Peter's got to go without knowing. Going without knowing. What am I supposed to say? Peter doesn't have that yet, but he just knows you're supposed to come, and it says at the end of verse 22, and he's going to hear words from you. What words? Peter doesn't have that yet, but this is where the Spirit will tell Peter what to say when we get there.
1: 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And next time, Pastor Brett will bring us to the conclusion of this verse-by-verse look at Acts chapter 10. 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All right, I have Pastor Brett with me. And with the culture wars going strong in America and really around the world, there are some who question that if God is a God of love, why he doesn't accept certain lifestyles. Brett, can you help answer that question for us?
0: Sure, Kurt. One of the most important things to understand is that God's love and God's truth are never in conflict with each other. Today, love is often defined as affirming every behavior, every lifestyle choice. But biblically, real love actually also will tell the truth. 1 Corinthians 13:6, the love chapter, it says, love rejoices not in iniquity, but rejoices in truth. So God does love every person deeply. John 3:16 makes that clear. But the fact is, Jesus died for sinners, which includes all of us. But because God loves us, he doesn't simply leave us where we are. He calls us to repent
2: and for transformation. He wants to change us, transform us. And honestly, Kurt, following Jesus means surrendering your own definitions of truth and allowing God to define what is right. So Jesus said in John 14:15, if you love me, you keep my commandments. So as Christians, we must still speak the truth with humility and compassion, for sure, not with self-righteousness. We're not better than anybody else. People who've made different lifestyle choices, we're all sinners. But the good news is that God doesn't just forgive people. He then changes us through the power of Jesus Christ. So that's really the truth of the matter. God loves us so much that he doesn't want us to stay right where we are.
1: That is really such great advice, to remember that God doesn't want any of us to remain where we're at, but he wants to transform us. 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
2: Yeah.
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4: Dealing with the areas of wildfire smoke lingering as the night goes on, even into our Tuesday. Hotter weather, the big weather story over the next couple of days. Please be careful, folks. Try to limit your time outdoors the best you can. Overnight low at 60, and then Tuesday's high right around 95, and we could hit 100 on Wednesday. I'm meteorologist Jennifer Naramore on KPDQ.
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6: Someone estimated there are 3,000 promises to believers found on the pages of Scripture. 3,000. And you say, well, what are they? Well, let me just give you four quick ones. Number one, God says you'll never be alone in life. Isaiah 41:10, the Lord says, don't be afraid. I'm with you. Don't be dismayed. I'm the Lord your God. I will strengthen you and help you. I'll uphold you with my righteous right hand. Jesus said, I will never leave you or forsake you. Number two, God will get you through whatever you're facing. God says, when you go through deep waters, I'll be with you. When you go through rivers of difficulty, you will not drown. When you walk through the fire of oppression, you'll not be burned up, and the flames will not consume you. Here's another one. God will provide for your needs. Here's what God says. Jesus speaking, Matthew 6:33. Seek first the kingdom of God and his righteousness, and all these things will be added to you. And also, God will forgive us of all of our sins. But listen, if you're not a Christian, let me tell you your true state before God. You're a sinner in need of a Savior. But the good news is God loved you so much, he sent his son, Jesus Christ, 2,000 years ago on a rescue mission to die on the cross for your sin and to pay the price for all the wrongs you've done, then to rise again 3 days later. You need Jesus. That's four promises. Go claim them.
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7: With today's Dr. Dobson Minute, here's Dr. James Dobson. One of the great myths about romantic love is that it's sort of a biochemical condition that inevitably lasts a lifetime. 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
1: Jesus wants a proper order for us to take that examination of our lives, so that we can take the bread and the cup, not condemning ourselves and not with guilt, but freely because of the grace and the love and mercy of Jesus Christ. I partake of this bread and I drink this cup, not in an unworthy manner, but in faith

0: Welcome to Somebody Loves You Radio, the Bible teaching ministry of Roel Reese in Diamond Bar, California. It is great to have you with us today as Roel continues our study of 1 Corinthians. He'll share some practical insights about the purpose and parameters for taking communion. We'll learn today that this practice isn't just about partaking of bread and juice on a Sunday. It's meant to remind us of the holy life we're called to live when we come to the Lord Jesus. The title of our study today is Church Order Understood. In 1 Corinthians chapter 11, here's Roel Reese.
1: Imitate me, Paul says, just as also I imitate Jesus Christ. Now, I think that this is really important what he's saying here, because he's asking them to renounce all personal advantages and rights in order to know Jesus Christ completely and fully. I think that's something that the church needs to understand, and everybody individually, that to imitate Paul, because Paul says, I imitate Jesus Christ. And I wonder how many times people that know us or don't even know us, they see that we're imitating Jesus Christ. I think that's the greatest witness that we can have, instead of preaching, to be able to imitate through our lives, so that people can see that we truly are following the Lord Jesus Christ. And Paul had such a great testimony and encouraging others to follow Jesus Christ. Verse 2 now, he begins the chapter. He says, now, I praise you, brethren, that you remember me in all things and keep the traditions just as I delivered them unto you. He's talking about the teaching, apostolic teaching, that he brought to the church. Paul here is commanding them to actually stay in the Word of God. He says, remember when I came to you, I came to you and I gave you the Word of God. Paul says, I have preached to you the full counsel of God. The full counsel. So Paul was one of those guys that studied, and he exhorted people to study the Word of God. Verse 3, notice what he says here. Here Paul now is going to introduce the subject of women's head coverings in the early church. He says, but I want you to know that the head of every man is Christ, and the head of woman is man, and the head of Christ is God. Now he's given here the authority, divine ordained authority. God made man, and then man was put to sleep, and then the woman was created. So Paul here is going to give good insight. Verse 4. He says, every man praying or prophesying, having his head covered or veil, this honor his head. He's actually saying here that in effect, that if a man does not acknowledge Christ as the head of his life, that's what he's talking about. It is a great disrespect for him and for God if we don't put Jesus Christ as the head of our lives. Then he says this in verse 5. But every woman who prays or prophesies with her head uncovered dishonors her head, for that is one and the same as if her head were shaved. Now, this is something culturally now, because in that time, those women that were covered with a covering over their heads, they were prostitutes. And the woman that was not a prostitute would not wear a head covering. There were over 1,000 prostitutes in the city of Corinth. And so Paul gives us an identity here. How to tell the one that is a married woman or single woman from the prostitutes, as they would wear the coverings. Verse 6, he says, for if a woman is not covered, let her also be shorn. But if it is shameful for a woman to be shorn or shaved, let her be covered. So in that culture, if you shave your head as a woman or cut your hair real short, it was kind of a shame to do that. Now we're living in a different time, different culture. This was Greek culture he's talking about. Then in verse 7 he says, for a man indeed ought not to cover his head, since he is, notice, since he is the image and glory of God, but woman is the glory of who? Men. Why? Because man was made, created first, and then God created the woman after the man was created. And not that she's a second class citizen, but that's the order that God gave to us. So here Paul gives tremendous insight to men and to women. Then he says in verse 8, for men is not from the woman, but the woman is from who? From men. Man was first created, and then God took one of the ribs, or the closest part of man's heart, and what did he do? He created a woman. A woman, not to be inferior, but to be part of that man. So he gives the order here, and that takes you back to Genesis 2, 18 to 25. Verse 9, now this is God's order. Nor was man created for the woman, but the woman for the man. Why? She's the weaker vessel. See? It's pretty cool how he puts it all here in order. For this reason, the woman ought to have a symbol of authority on her head because of the angels. This is God's divine order for the woman. Notice that. Verse 11, nevertheless, notice equality. Neither is man independent of woman, nor woman independent of the man in the Lord. The balance that God gives to us in the Lord. We're not, one is not greater than the other. We are both the same as we become one with Jesus Christ. Verse 12, for as woman came from man, even so man also comes through the woman, but all things are from God. I mean, there would be no man if the woman didn't exist. You see? So woman is very important to what? As your wife, you can bring forth children. Every one of us came from a woman. But at the beginning, God created man, and then man was lonely. And what did God do? He gave her a woman. And that woman, through relationship, had other children. And that's how the world began. And so here he gives us great insight. Verse 13, judge among yourselves. Is it proper for a woman to pray to God with her head uncovered? That was a cultural thing. He says, verse 14, does not even nature itself teach you that if a man has long hair, it is a dishonor to him? But if a woman has long hair, it is a glory to her, for her hair is given to her, notice, for a veil, as a covering. And then he says, but if anyone seems to be contagious, notice, against striving, we have no such custom, nor do the church of God. So he's talking about that custom of veiling. Don't get into striving and get into fights with people. Let the Holy Spirit convict people. Convict people. Now in the second part of chapter 11, now he's going to hit some pretty heavy things now. He's going to talk about the communion feast or the communion table. One of the things that I want to share with you tonight, this is important, because as he turns to the Lord's communion here, or the Lord's Supper, I believe that there's too many people today that can come once a month to receive the cup and the bread. And think of how many people take communion in an unworthy manner, not being fearful of what could happen to you. And so it's really important not to be fearful in that way, but to really check your heart and take an examination of your life. Should I take the bread? Should I take the cup? Now, that's why we give a moment of silence for you to check out your heart and to be able to communicate to the Lord and repent of your sins. But if you repent that morning for your sins, partake of communion, and the moment you leave the church or Monday morning, you go back into the sins that you really didn't repent. You took the communion unworthy. And then God's going to deal with you. So Paul now is going to establish the communion table. Look what he says beginning in verse 17. He says, now in giving these instructions, I do not praise you, since you come together, not for the better, for the worst. Now remember, in the early church, some of these people were coming, they didn't have a building, they come to the house. Like in the hippie days, you come to a house, and you're going to eat with the Christians. And what was going on is that some of the people were not eating in their homes, but they were coming to the house when they were going to partake of communion, and they were helping themselves to the food. And they were not waiting. You know, it's like when you go to a potluck and you see the first people, they get in line and they take the bigger plates, and then there's not enough for everybody else. They're called piggies, right? And Paul is saying, hey, don't be like that. When you go to the table, make sure you understand there's other people that haven't eaten. And if you're hungry, that much hungry, stay home and eat. But don't come into the presence of the Lord and be among your Christian brothers and be a little pig in what you're doing. That's literally saying. You'll see in a moment. Okay, verse 18. Look what he says. He says, for first of all, when you come together as a church, so as Christians, right? I hear that there are divisions among you and a part believe it. So they're still having those problems from the beginning. Dividing the body of Jesus Christ, striving. Well, I'm of Peter, I'm of Paul. Causing divisions among the church. It is important that no division is ever caused among brothers and sisters in the Lord, especially in the church. God does not honor. What does God want? He wants unity among the church. Unity, not disunity. Because look what he says in verse 19. For there must also be factions among you, that those who are approved may be recognized among you. So he's talking about the sign of carnality and immaturity in the church. Those that cause contention and division among brothers and sisters. Which means they're not in the word of God. They're not getting into God's word. They're not studying. Because they're contentious. They're trying to divide the body of Christ. And that's a sign of carnality. Instead of loving and forgiving, they don't do that. They want to divide the body of Jesus Christ. So then Paul says in verse 20, therefore, when you come together in one place, notice, it is not to eat the Lord's Supper. Notice that. And the Lord's Supper that he's talking about is the agape feast. It's called the agape feast. When you would come to the agape feast, you would have a meal, and then you would partake of communion fully and completely in the body of Christ. They're like a potluck for each other.
0: 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But first, back to more with Roel Reese.
1: Then he says, for in eating, each one takes his own supper ahead of others. You see, little piggy here, okay? He says, you're going into the line, and you get ahead of everybody, and by the time people go through the line, there's nothing left, because you took it all. Notice that. For in eating, each one takes his own supper ahead of others, and one is hungry, and the other one gets drunk. Notice that. They were coming to the love feast, and they didn't recognize that they were actually going to be in the presence of God. So they would come drunk and then eat, and then they wanted to partake of communion. He says, you can't do that. You cannot do that. Verse 22, what? Paul says, do you not have houses to eat and drink in? Or do you despise the church of God and shame those who have nothing? What shall I say to you? Shall I praise you in this? Nope, I do not praise you. Notice that. I rebuke you in the name of Jesus, he says here. Paul's rebuking them. He says, how can you come into the presence of God, into his house, and partake and take advantage of everything that is being given to the brothers and sisters, and you get in line first and come even drunk and partake of the meal and then try to partake of communion? So now in verse 23, that therefore he's going to establish it. Notice the importance here. For I received from the Lord that which I also delivered to you. He says, why don't you guys study the Bible? That which I'm giving to you is what I received from the Lord from being in study with the Word of God. You cannot give that which you first of all have not received from the Lord. And then asking God to speak to you through the Word of God, as Paul is going to say here in a moment. That's why he says in verse 23, for I received from the Lord that which I also delivered to you, that the Lord Jesus Christ, on the same night in which he was betrayed, he took the bread. Now he's establishing the communion service. Why? Because Peter, James, and John were there when communion was taken. Paul, remember, came after Christ died, rose again on his way to Damascus. He became a Christian. So he's giving the history back, how the apostles receive communion. Then he says this, again, verse 24. And when he had given thanks, so he's given the order of communion. He takes the bread, now he prays, gives thanks, he breaks it, and then he says what? Take and eat. This is my body, which is broken for you. And do this, notice, in remembrance of me. Look at that. In remembrance of Jesus Christ, what he did for each one of us individually. Where did communion start? In Exodus chapter 12, when the children of Israel left Egypt. Verse 25, in the same manner, he also took the cup after supper, saying what? This cup is the new covenant in my blood. And then notice, this do as often as you drink it in remembrance of me. Notice what he's saying there. When you take the bread and you take the cup, you're to remember who Jesus Christ, what he did for you. How he came and he humbled himself and he submitted his will to the will of the Father. Father, if this cup can pass from me, if I don't have to take this wrath, and if it's any other way, show me the way. But if not, I submit to you fully and completely. So here he's giving the picture of all of the communion service. Verse 26. For as often as you eat this bread and you drink this cup, you're proclaiming what? The Lord's death until he comes again. Notice that. The meaning of communion. Notice that. The meaning of communion here. Verse 27. Therefore, the warning now. Whoever eats this bread or drinks this cup of the Lord in an unworthy manner will be guilty of the body and the blood of our Lord Jesus Christ. Wow. Mark that. He says right there, if you ever take in that sacred moment of Jesus Christ reminding us what we're doing, and if you are playing the hypocrite, taking the bread, taking the cup and playing church, God says, you know what? I'm going to judge you. I'm going to judge you. And God doesn't mess around. And I think of how many people here in Calvary Chapel and other churches, they'll come at communion. And we always give that opportunity for people to repent. And yet, many of them do not repent and they partake communion like nothing. And a lot of them come from that background of Catholicism, where you go to the priest, you actually confess your sins, and then you partake of the communion. But they right back go back into sin. You see, it doesn't work that way. If you're going to partake of communion, you have to prepare your heart before the Lord. And not just on Sunday. But throughout the week, as you partake of communion, you should have the presence of God in your life as you go to work or go to school, so that people can see that you're really a Christian, not just a religious fanatic that's going to church. So it's really of importance that we understand the scriptures and what God says to us. And we need to remind ourselves of that. That communion is nothing to be taken lightly, but it's very serious. When you and I partake and you take that bread in your hand and you take that cup, that you remind yourself that this is what the Lord instituted. So the warning again, therefore, because of the previous things, therefore, whoever eats this bread and drinks this cup of the Lord in an unworthy manner will be guilty of the body and the blood of our Lord. Verse 28. But let a man or woman examine himself first, so let him eat of the bread and drink of the cup. Jeremiah 17:9-10. The heart is deceitful, desperately wicked. Who can know it? I, the Lord, know your heart. Before you partake of communion, check your heart out to make sure you're worthy of taking it. Because your heart is deceitful. Your heart will say, oh yeah, go ahead, take communion. You better check it out. Because it's important that we understand that Jesus wants a proper order for us to take that examination of our lives, so that we can take the bread and the cup, not condemning ourselves and not with guilt, but freely because of the grace and the love and mercy of Jesus Christ. I partake of this bread and I drink this cup, not in an unworthy manner, but in a righteous way in faith for the Lord Jesus Christ. Then he says this again, verse 29. For he who eats, here's the warning, for he who eats and drinks in an unworthy manner, eats and drinks judgment to himself, not discerning the Lord's body. That's the warning to every one of us. Mark it down and tell other people. If you partake of the Lord's bread and cup in an unworthy manner, then what does he say? Judgment will be upon yourself. Think of how many people from the past and the present and maybe to the future that have sat in Calvary chapels or churches and have been playing games with God and they're partaking the bread and the cup, and then weeks later or months later or years later, all of a sudden the judgment of God comes upon them. Whatever it may be. Because he's going to tell you in a moment. Some become sick. Some become weak. And some even die. For he who eats and drinks in an unworthy manner is eating and drinking judgment to himself, not discerning the Lord's body. Verse 30. For this reason, here it is. Many, not few, many are weak. Many are sick among you. And what? And many have died. Imagine how Paul here is writing to our generation, to our culture. Because he says, for this reason, many are weak, sick among you, and many have died. So it could be very possible that in the body of Jesus Christ, sometimes these weak people is because of what they have done at the communion table. Or they're sick because of this, and many from the past to the present have died. Why? Because the way they partook of communion in an unworthy manner. No conviction, but they didn't really care. And then God had to intervene as to step in. Then he says this, for if we would judge ourselves, so if you take a self-examination, then you're going to do what? You're going to do better. If you examine your life and say, you know what? I'm not going to take a communion because this is what I'm doing. I'm going to wait until I repent. Then God will honor you. But if you rebel and you take a self-examination and you go ahead and take of communion, then you're in trouble. Because look what he says. For if we would judge ourselves, then we would not be judged. You see? We would not be judged. But when we are judged, we are what? Chastened of the Lord. Notice that. Chastened by the Lord. Hebrews chapter 12, 3 through 11. A father has children. If his children don't do good, what does he do? He exhorts them and he disciplines them. And if he doesn't love them, he says, you can do whatever you want to do. Go ahead and do it. But if you really love your children, he says what? They're not going to get away with anything because you're going to correct them. You're going to discipline them. In the same way the Lord, our God, loves his children. And what does he do? He disciplines us. He has ways of disciplining us. Weakness, sickness, and death. And a lot of people don't like Corinthians because of that. Because here, Paul exposes the church. How so many times people will be taken because they're not living right before God.
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5: In 1796, George Washington made one of the most consequential decisions in American history. He chose not to seek a third term as president. So why does that matter? Because America was not built on permanent rulers. It was built on ordered liberty. Faith teaches that authority is a stewardship, not a possession. Leaders are accountable to God for how they use power. And why does that still matter today? Because republics survive when leaders respect limits and citizens defend them. Washington's lesson still stands. A republic is preserved when power has limits, and public service remains a duty to God and country, not a path to personal rule.
6: Knowing God from Harvest with Pastor and Evangelist Greg Laurie.
7: In 1 Thessalonians 4, it says, "The Lord himself will descend from heaven with a shout, with a voice of the archangel and the trumpet call of God, and the dead in Christ will rise first, and we which are alive and remaining shall be caught up together with them in the clouds, and so shall we ever be with the Lord." The Lord is coming back again. Sometimes this is called the rapture. There is a generation that will not see death, but they will be caught up in a moment in the twinkling of an eye and hurtled into God's presence, reunited with loved ones who have died in faith and have gone before us. And we're closer today to the coming of the Lord than we've ever been in human history. The terrorism, the instability, the violence, the trouble with nations, the fear in the air, all signs of the times. The Bible told us these things would happen. But the Bible also says, Jesus speaking, when you see these things begin to happen, look up, for your redemption is drawing near. So let me ask you a question. If that trumpet were to blast, would you go to heaven? What if this were the day Christ would come back and call us to heaven? Would you be one of the ones who would be taken into his presence? Or would you be one of the ones who would be left on this earth? Because that will happen for many. But all who believe in Jesus will go to heaven.
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8: You've heard the expression, when it rains, it pours. Well, Job knew that feeling better than anyone. Crushed by loss, abandoned by comfort, his own wife urging him to give up. Yet something deep inside him refused to let go. Today on Insight for Living, Chuck Swindoll draws three timeless principles from Job's darkest hour that speak directly to where many of us find ourselves right now. Principles about trials and about a God who is sovereign over every circumstance, even the ones that make no sense. Chuck titled his message, Satan versus Job, Round 2.
9: It all finally overwhelmed Mrs. Job, and she came to him one day for a visit. And as she asked, "Do you still hold fast your integrity? Curse God and die." I want to say four things about Mrs. Job and why she would do this. First, she too had lost 10 children. Until you or I have lost 10 children, let's stay quiet about criticizing Mrs. Job. Who knows what you would do in the backwash of that kind of grief? I can't even imagine. So she too was lost in her grief. And in the weakening struggle of that grief, she blurted this out. Second, she too had suffered the loss of their wealth and possessions. And as every wife here knows whose husband may have made it financially, there are benefits and pleasures that come in a home like that. Those were her possessions too. Those were her livestock and source of income, and she was reduced to the same level as he economically. Third, I would add, she had enjoyed for a long time being the wife of the man who, verse 3 of chapter 1, was the greatest of all the men of the East. There's prestige with that. There's honor with that. There is some sense of popularity and pleasure in that. She is no longer the leading lady of the community. She's the tragic wife of a man who's finished. Let me add fourth, she's lost her companion. She no longer has her beloved to enjoy in quiet give and take of conversation, no longer lovely and private moments of romance and lovemaking. No hope that that will ever change or that he will ever be okay again. Job, let's just pull the plug. Don't go on like this. I can't stand it. Curse God. He'll take you. Now, with that as a background, and you've listened patiently to me as I have given you another side of this, let me say a couple of practical comments to you who are wives. Can I do that? Just think of it as little counsel from Mars to Venus. You know, if that'll help, okay? I want to give you something always to do and never to do, okay? And I really mean this sincerely. First of all, always. Always guard your words when your husband is going through terribly hard times. I want to tell you a little bit about men in a minute because I know very little about women, but I know a lot about men. And so I want to tell you about us men. But the point I want you to get is always guard your words when you know your husband's going through a terribly hard time. Hard times weaken men. For some reason, they seem to strengthen women, and we admire you for that. But we men are weakened when times stay very hard for us. In our weakened condition, we lose our objectivity and our stability. Our discernment is also skewed. Our determination lags. We become vulnerable. We don't quite know how to handle ourselves in a vulnerable state. You women do very well with vulnerability, but we men do not. And we are, curse the thought for me to say it, we are afraid. When men become afraid, strange things happen inside us. We don't understand ourselves. We entertain alien thoughts that are very unusual for us. So in light of all of this, hear me, we need your wisdom and perspective and spiritual strength. Hear that as prayer. As you've never prayed for us before, we need your prayers. We need your emotional support actions always better than words. We need that. We even find it hard to say, I need you right now. My wife could tell you that she lived with me for 10 years before she ever thought I had a need for her. And I say that to my shame. In hours of great trial, nobody's words mean more to us than our wives. That is one of the God-given reasons you and your partner were called to be together. When we men lose our way, you wives help us find our way back. Now, never suggest that we compromise our integrity, even if it would provide temporary relief. Don't ever do that. Because we may be so weak we'll believe you. Since we haven't the strength at that time in Job's case, that kind of trial, which I can't imagine, and a lot less than that, when we are weakened, we are temptable. We are easily seduced by words that offer relief, because for a man, relief is the most important thing when times are really hard. That's why many a man under a time of testing will begin an affair. I'm not justifying it for a moment. I'm just saying that's why. God had said he holds fast his integrity, and she of all things said to him, why do you want to keep doing that? No, Mrs. Job, this is your moment. Job, whatever we do, stand fast. I'll go with you wherever we have to go. I'll endure whatever we have to endure, but don't compromise your integrity. Stand with God in this. Now, Job has a magnificent response. He said to her, verse 10, you speak as one of the foolish women speaks. I got to tell you, hats off. In his weakened state and sitting there in the pain of those sores, not knowing if that would ever change, he stood and he reproved her. And he said to his wife, I need to correct the course of where you're going with this conversation. Don't go there. Second, he has a great response to his condition. Shall we indeed accept good from God and not accept adversity? Magnificent theology. So strangely heard these days. Rarely, rarely said. Never in the secular system. What kind of a God is that that'll treat you like this after you have lived like that? Why in the world would you stand fast when this so-called loving God who loves you so much, he would not do anything to hurt you? Wait a minute. Look at this. I love this statement. Shall we indeed accept good from God and not accept adversity? The Hebrew sentence reads, the good shall we accept from God, and the trouble shall we not accept? Emphasizing the good and the trouble. It's a rhetorical question, not asked to be answered, but asked for the purpose of thinking. Doesn't he have the right? Isn't he the potter? Aren't we the clay? Isn't he the shepherd and we the sheep? Isn't he the master and we the servant? Isn't that the way it works? Robert Alden, in his fine work on Job, writes very practically. This is a hard lesson for some believers to learn, especially if they have been promised health and wealth or have misunderstood that God's wonderful plan for their lives involves only pleasantness and not trouble. Believers on this side of the cross, hear this, have many more examples from both the Bible and church history of God's people who have suffered. Job was much more in the dark. Yet out of that darkness, his strong belief in the sovereignty of God shone forth all the more brilliantly. Somehow he already knew that the clay does not ask the potter, what are you making? No, sweetheart. Let's don't go there. We serve a God who has the right to do whatever he does and is never obligated to explain it or ask permission. Shall we receive only good? Is that the kind of God we serve? He's a heavenly bellboy who waits for our phone call, and we ring up for room service, and he brings it and says, my pleasure. Whatever. What kind of God is that? That's a capricious imagination. The God we serve has a game plan that is beyond our comprehension. Such times as this notwithstanding. And I love his last line, which is a resolve. In all this, Job did not sin with his lips. There's absolute trust there. There's faith there. Sweetheart, our hearts are broken over the loss, but we've not lost a faithful God who has a plan that is unfolding and cannot be explained. I began this message by referring to Johnny Gunther. I close this message by referring to you. And I want to share with you what I think will be three lessons, three principles, if you will, and some advice that I believe will be helpful for you, if not now, soon. Number one, since our lives are full of trials, we need to remember there are always more to come. Isn't that a fun thought? Since our lives are full of trials, Job himself said it, we are born unto trouble as the sparks fly upward. Since our lives are full of trials, we need to remember there are always more to come. They are inevitable. Don't be surprised. Stay awake in the Pentagon. Be aware wherever you are that because one place was hit, it doesn't mean this place is immune. It means this may be next. Peter wrote this way, 1 Peter 4:12, think it not strange concerning the fiery trial, which is to try you as though some strange thing happened unto you. Don't think it strange. Since our lives are full of trials, there are more to come. Here's the second. This is not just for the wives, this is for all of us, but I draw it from the story of the wife. Since our world is fallen, we need to understand that there are those who love us but will give us wrong advice. Since our world is fallen, those who love us may give us wrong advice. I lived my life these 65 plus years having received wrong advice on a number of occasions from people who loved me greatly. They were just simply wrong. They didn't mean to be wrong, but they were. So don't be fooled. There's the advice. Don't be fooled. Just because he is your husband and advises you of such and such doesn't mean that advice is good to follow. Just because he or she is a partner in your business and advice is given doesn't mean that's good advice. Square that with the principles of the book. This is the standard. This is

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3: Loved him through this and said, I'm going to be here till the last day of your life. I'm here with you through this. I don't understand it any more than you do, but I'm here. There's a third principle. Oh, this is so valuable. Since our God is sovereign, we must prepare ourselves for blessing and adversity. He's unpredictable. Don't be disillusioned. Because our God is sovereign, we must prepare ourselves for blessing and adversity. Don't leave that last part out. And adversity. He's unpredictable. Don't be disillusioned. In my research for this message, I came across the writings of one Francis I. Anderson, spelled S-E-N. Francis Anderson is a medical doctor, an archaeologist, biblical scholar, and author from Australia. And his words just sort of jumped off the page and landed right in front of me yesterday. I raced into the bathroom, Cynthia was getting dressed, and I said, honey, you've got to hear this. And I read her exactly what I'm going to read you. Listen to these words. Job finds nothing wrong with what has happened to him. It is equally right for God to give gifts and to retrieve them. Round one. It is equally right for God to send good or evil. Round two. Receive is a good, active word implying cooperation with providence, not mere submission. Such positive faith is the magic stone that transmutes all to gold. For when the bad as well as the good is received at the hand of God, every experience of life becomes an occasion of blessing. But the cost is high. Listen to the last sentence. But the cost is high. It is easier to lower your view of God than to raise your faith to such a height. Some theologians today have done that. It's called open theism. Because bad things are happening to these good people, then God did not know they were going to happen. He could never send such a thing. And so God is learning in the process, as a result of how we respond, what to do next. Omniscience doesn't learn. That's heresy. Omniscience doesn't discover. You'll never hear the words in God's throne room, I didn't know that. Look, Gabriel, look. Whatever. Our God is in the heavens. He does whatever he pleases. Our God has no obligation to explain himself. Our God does not ever have to invade a hospital room and say, now let me explain 5 reasons this has happened to your son. And I do not mean to present in any way a cruel God. He is full of compassion, but his plan is beyond our comprehension. Our ways are not as high as his ways, and our thoughts are not his thoughts. As the heavens are high above the earth, so are his ways above ours, and his plan beyond our ability to grasp. Isaiah 55. And so I say, oh God, I trust you. I don't know why I've gone through this. If there's something I can learn, wonderful. If there's something someone else can learn, great. Just get me through it. Just hold me close. Deepen me. Change me. Job, shall we not accept good from God and not accept adversity? He's God.

See, that's one of the reasons I believe heaven will be such a delightful place. I really do. We step into his presence with, for the first time, we get the panoramic view. And we are the ones who go, oh, so that's the reason. Jay Kessler at Taylor University for so many years, good friend, said the first sound you'll hear in heaven when we get there is, oh. Should have had a V8. Of course. Absolutely. And to think I had thought that. Look at how it worked together. Look at the message it delivered. Look at how it honored God. Look at how the world stood with their mouths open and watched as we went through this, not complaining, but trusting. It is easier to lower your view of God than to raise your faith to such a height. And he adds, we shall watch the struggle as Job's faith is strained every way by temptations to see the cause of his misfortune as something less than God. He is totally and completely and absolutely in charge. If he wipes out every member of your family, he is in charge. If he ends your business in abysmal bankruptcy, he is in charge. If the x-ray returns and it couldn't be worse, he is in charge. Get that. Get that teaching. And how magnificent it is to find those who trust him to the very end of this veil of suffering, saying, and may his name be praised, and may his name be praised. Don't understand it, can't explain it. May his name be praised. That is worship at its highest. Amen. Now, Lord, we pause here on the cusp of this message. And my voice trembles a little as I wonder what you have planned for us next. What you have planned for our country. What you have planned for our church. What you have for our families. And what you have for my family. Lord God, forgive us for the wasted hours we have spent trying to squeeze you into our frame of thinking, humanizing your work and defining and describing it in terms of how we or someone we know would have handled something when you are not at all anywhere near those categories. I pray that you will guard us from lowering our view of yourself. You will assist us as we raise our faith to a height it has never gone before. Help us, Lord, through these hard times. And now to him who is able to guard us from stumbling and present us faultless before the presence of his glory with exceeding great joy. To the only wise God, our Savior, be glory and majesty, dominion and power. Now and forever. In his glorious name, through Christ, we pray. And all of his people said a rousing amen. Do it again. Amen. All right. That's great.

0: God is in charge. That's what Job knew, and that's what Chuck Swindoll wants you to walk away with today. Not that life will be easy, not that the pain will stop on your schedule, but that the God who holds the universe together has not let go of you. 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We're just getting started in a comprehensive study on the life of Job. 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There's something special about hearing two trusted voices chatting honestly about their lives. During their conversation, both men openly admitted their struggles and how God's grace shapes the way they lead and love. 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I'm Bill Meyer. 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
1: 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I'm Mike Lee with you on the Nightlight. 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
2: We're dealing with the areas of wildfire smoke lingering as the night goes on, even into our Tuesday. Hotter weather, the big weather story over the next couple of days. Please be careful, folks. Try to limit your time outdoors the best you can. Overnight low at 60, and then Tuesday's high right around 95, and we could hit 100 on Wednesday. I'm meteorologist Jennifer Naramore on KPDQ.
3: I'm Steve O'Dell with Mission Network News. Niad Hassan, a Syrian Kurdish pastor based in Lebanon, has been detained at the Afrin Central Civil Prison in northern Syria. Pierre Hosni with Horizons International.
4: They're using social media posts that he's shared in the past in defense of the Kurdish people to say that he is inciting the Kurdish people against the Arabs in Syria. And so he's actually facing charges that could be up to 3 years in jail.
3: Hosni calls the charges an excuse by those who don't like what Pastor Niad is doing. He leads Horizon's Kurdish church ministry in Beirut, Lebanon, and has played a crucial role in reaching Muslims in several countries. Pray for fruitful ministry while he is in prison, and let his boldness for Christ move you to further action for believers like him. And where do you go for the truth if all your media is censored? Iran has designed its internet infrastructure so the government maintains tight control over the entire nation's access. Press is limited to state-controlled media. Lana Silk with Transform Iran says that is why they created media ministry Farsi Christian News Network.
5: It became a really important tool for Iranian believers to be able to see past the propaganda and the censorship of the government and understand what really is going on.
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3: 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I'm Steve O'Dell.
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0: 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I'm Mike Lee. 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
1: The fundamental difference between Judaism and Christianity is this. Judaism is a religion that magnifies human effort and doesn't need a savior. Christianity is a religion that depreciates human effort and desperately needs a savior. That's the difference. Christians need a savior to save them from their personal transgressions, iniquities, and sins.
2: 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What is mankind's greatest problem? If you ask 10 people that question, you'll likely get 10 different answers. But the Bible leaves no doubt as to what the great problem is. It's man's rebellion against God. It's sin and the divine judgment sin brings. And one of the clearest descriptions of what Christ did to save us from being judged for our sins was written 700 years before he did it. Today, John MacArthur looks at the problem of man's sin and the price the Lord paid to save us from our sins as John continues his study titled The Gospel According to God. So if you're able, turn to Isaiah chapter 53 as John begins today's lesson.
1: In the New Testament era, there were millions of slaves and there was an awful lot of abuse of slaves. The numbers are sometimes astronomical. Some say 15 million slaves, some say 60 million slaves. People would assume, people who are socially sensitive, that the New Testament probably should have taken on the issue of human trafficking, human slavery. But it fascinates me that the Apostle Paul, who writes 13 books of the 27 in the New Testament, the Apostle Paul never wrote about the social injustices of slavery. What he did do was write a massive treatment on how a sinner can be right with God and escape eternal hell and enter eternal heaven. And it's called the Book of Romans. Isaiah 53 is the Romans of the Old Testament. Romans is the greatest New Testament revelation answering that question. Everything else in the New Testament also is part of the answer to that question, of course. But Romans pulls it all together and focuses specifically on answering the question, and Isaiah 53 is the greatest Old Testament revelation on the same question. And both Isaiah and Paul, by the way, give the same answer. They both give the same answer. A sinner, here it is, can be right with God and escape eternal hell and enter eternal heaven because the servant of Jehovah became a substitute and suffered the judgment of God in the sinner's place. That's the message of Romans. And that's the message of Isaiah. God spent his wrath toward sinners on the servant substitute. Now, this is the heart of the section from 40 to 66. I'm going to show you how interesting just this little aspect of it is. There are 27 chapters. Take my word for it. 40 to 66, that's 27 chapters. They're divided into three sections, 9, 9, and 9, in terms of subject. Terms of subject. The first section ends with this statement. There is no peace to the wicked. The second 9 ends with this statement. There is no peace to the wicked. The third section ends, chapter 66, verse 24, with a similar judgment statement. Each of the three sections ends with a warning of judgment on the wicked. But all three sections promise salvation. They're very evangelistic. They promise salvation and they end with a warning if you reject it. All three feature blessing and peace to the righteous and no peace and judgment to the wicked. All three determine that righteousness and wickedness is fixed forever. Destiny is not to be altered. Section 1 talks about salvation from the Babylonian captivity. Section 2 talks about salvation from sin. And section 3, the last 9, salvation from the cursed earth. So the first has to do with the deliverance of Israel from Babylon. The middle one, as I said a lot earlier, has to do with the deliverance of sinners from sin. And the third one, the deliverance of the earth from the curse, the glorious coming kingdom of Messiah. So the middle one is the one we're in. The middle section that we're in runs from 49 to 57. And this middle one is the issue of forgiveness of sins. And it asks the question about salvation from sin. Not temporal deliverance from Babylon and not the eschatological kingdom to come in the future, but deliverance from sin. Now that poses a very important question. Don't miss this. Why does God need to save his people from their sins? This is huge. This is huge. And this was the issue with the Jews. They were not convinced that they needed, listen, a savior. They thought they just needed a righteous king. They thought that by virtue of their Abrahamic descent, by virtue of the covenants and the promises and all of that, that they were in the place of blessing, by virtue of their goodness and their religiosity, by virtue of their efforts at religious activities, ceremonies, rituals, attempts to obey the law of God, they had earned their favor with God. So they had it by race and they had it by merit. So this message about a savior to deliver us from our sins so that we escape eternal hell and enter eternal heaven, this is a foreign language to them. Shouldn't have been. Go back to the first chapter of Isaiah. Isaiah is trying to communicate the message to them. Chapter 1, verse 4. Alas, sinful nation, people weighed down with iniquity, offspring of evildoers, just like your parents. Sons who act corruptly, they have abandoned the Lord, they have despised the Holy One of Israel, they have turned away from Him. Where will you be stricken again as you continue in your rebellion? Then this, the whole head is sick, and the whole heart is faint or weak. Like Jeremiah 17, the heart of man is deceitful above all things and desperately wicked. From the sole of the foot to the head, there is nothing sound in it, only bruises, welts, raw wounds, not pressed out or bandaged nor softened with oil. Your land is desolate. Your cities are burned with fire. Your fields, strangers are devouring them in your presence. He talks about desolation. Hear the word of the Lord, verse 10, you rulers of Sodom, give ear to the instruction of our God, you people of Gomorrah. What are your multiplied sacrifices to me, your phony religion, says the Lord? I've had enough of burnt offerings of rams and the fat of fed cattle. I take no pleasure in the blood of bulls, lambs, or goats. All your religion is hypocritical and useless. When you come to appear before me, who requires of you this trampling of my courts? Bring your worthless offerings no longer. Incense is an abomination to me. New moon and Sabbath, the calling of assemblies, which, by the way, God ordained. I cannot endure iniquity in the solemn assembly. I hate your new moon festivals, your appointed feasts. They've become a burden to me. I'm weary of bearing them. So when you spread out your hands in prayer, I'll hide my eyes from you. Even though you multiply prayers, I will not listen. Your hands are covered with blood. Wash yourselves. Make yourselves clean. Remove the evil of your deeds from my sight. Cease to do evil. Learn to do good. Seek justice. Reprove the ruthless. Defend the orphan. Plead for the widow. Come now. Let us reason together, says the Lord. Though your sins are as scarlet, they will be as white as snow. Though they are red like crimson, they will be like wool. They needed salvation. They desperately needed salvation and redemption. So when you come to the servant songs of Isaiah chapter 42, the promise is that he's going to bring salvation.
3: chapter 42 is, I wish I could read it all to you, but thus says the Lord God, verse 5, who created the heavens and stretched them out, spread out the earth and its offspring, gives breath to the people on it and spirit to those who walk in it. I am the Lord. I've called you in righteousness. I'll hold you by the hand. I'll watch over you. I will appoint you as a covenant to the people, as a light to the nations. He's talking to the servant. He's talking to the Messiah. I'm going to make you the covenant to the people. I'm going to make you the light to the nations. I'm going to have you open blind eyes, bring prisoners out of the dungeon. Sing to the Lord, verse 10, a new song. Sing His praise from the end of the earth. The Lord is going to bring salvation to His people. Chapter 43, verse 1, thus says the Lord, your Creator, O Jacob, He who formed you, O Israel, don't fear, for I've redeemed you. I've called you by my name. You're mine. When you pass through the waters, I'll be with you. And through the rivers, they'll not overflow you. When you walk through the fire, you'll not be scorched. The flame won't burn you. I'm the Lord your God, the Holy One of Israel. What's the next line? You're what? Your Savior. I'm your Savior. I'm your Savior. Verse 11, I, even I, the Lord, and there is no Savior besides me. It is I who have declared and saved. Thus says the Lord, verse 14, your Redeemer, the Holy One of Israel. I'm going to be your Savior. I'm going to be your Redeemer. And that's why the section begins comfort in chapter 40. Comfort, comfort my people. Speak kindly to Jerusalem. Call out to her. Her warfare has ended. Her iniquity has been removed. She's already received double from the hand of the Lord for all of her evil. Salvation is coming. Did they need salvation? Yes. The diagnosis that's given in chapter 1 is reiterated in brief in chapter 6 when Isaiah has a vision of God and he says, I'm a man with unclean lips and I dwell amidst a people of unclean lips. Isaiah understood the need for salvation, the need for cleansing. So, the middle section, listen, chapter 49 to 57, the middle chapters are 52 and 53. And the middle verse of 53 is verse 5. He was pierced through for our transgressions. He was crushed for our iniquities. The chastening for our well-being fell on him, and by his scourging we are healed. Middle section, middle chapters, middle of the chapter, middle verse. Everything just focuses down on the substitutionary piercing of the servant of Jehovah for us. By what means will God save His people? By what means will He forgive their sins? By the substitutionary, vicarious death of His servant, His slave, the Messiah, the righteous King. And that one will fulfill this prophecy. That this text, dear friends, points to the Lord Jesus Christ is so clear as to be unmistakable. Now, let me give you a little history. Ancient Jews interpreted this prophecy as messianic originally, okay? In all the ancient Jewish literature, this chapter 53, this whole area, whole section, midsection of the final 27, it was all messianic. All of it was messianic, though they were not clear on how the Messiah would suffer. When they came to chapter 53, they wrote this. The rabbis wrote this, that He will be compassionate, that He will sympathetically feel our pain, and that's as far as they would go. They understood that He would be a sympathetic Messiah, that He would be a righteous King, put another way, who felt so sorry that such a noble people had suffered so greatly that He felt their pain. They saw no messianic substitutionary death. In spite of the fact that every day of their history, animals were dying, portraying substitutionary death. All they saw in their writing was sympathy. The idea of Messiah Himself dying? Not possible. Unacceptable. That's why Jesus went to the Old Testament to speak of His necessary suffering. And the apostles even preached that. They had no interest in that. Listen, here's the point. This is very important. They had no need of a Savior. They had no need of a sacrifice for sin. Nobody in a work system needs a savior. They needed a sympathizer. They welcomed a sympathizer. They wanted a king who was sympathetic to their plight and thus would come out of sympathy and compassion and give them what they actually deserved. That was the view of ancient Judaism. That was the view of New Testament Judaism. That was the view of post-New Testament Judaism. That is the view of modern Judaism. Judaism would never define itself in the terms of Isaiah 1, sick from head to toe. They don't need a savior. You see, if you don't understand the doctrine of depravity, and you don't understand that you are unable to save yourself by anything you do, then you don't need a savior to save you. You achieve salvation. And any system that has any achievement that saves has no place for a vicarious substitutionary atonement. So whenever you talk to a Jew, the question to ask them is, do you need a savior? Do you need a savior? Christianity offers you a savior. Do you need a substitute to die in your place? Do you need someone to bear the wrath of God against your sin? That's the question. And that goes back to the question of all questions. How can a sinner be right with God so as to escape eternal hell and enter eternal heaven? And the only answer is, if that sinner has had his sins completely paid for, and the only one who could do that is the chosen, vicariously substituted sacrifice, Jesus Christ himself. The fundamental, and it is a critical thing, the fundamental difference between Judaism and Christianity is this. Judaism is a religion that magnifies human effort and doesn't need a savior. Christianity is a religion that depreciates human effort and desperately needs a savior. That's the difference. Jews don't need a substitute to bear the penalty for their sins. God will accept them based on Abraham and based on their goodness and their privileges and their promises. That's the difference. Don't for a minute think that there's not a massive gulf fixed between those two. Jews don't need a savior to save them from their sins personally. They just need a deliverer to rescue them from their enemies and their difficulties. Christians need a savior to save them from their personal transgressions, iniquities, and sins. So the question to ask any Jew is, do you personally need a savior to take your place and die under the judgment of God for your sins? Do you need a savior? That's the question. And that is the moral problem of all human existence. My servant, verse 11 of 53, my servant will justify the many. He'll make them right with God. How? He will bear what? Their iniquities. In the atonement, the servant of Jehovah justifies many. He's promised in the Old Testament to come from the nation of Israel, descend from Abraham, to come down through the family of David. The Old Testament says he'll be born in Bethlehem. Isaiah said he'd be born of a virgin. But it's not until he arrives that we know who he is. They couldn't know who he is. But when he arrived, we know who he is. Because at his baptism from heaven, the voice of the Father, "This is my beloved Son in whom I am well pleased." What was God saying there? He was echoing Isaiah 42:1. "Behold my servant whom I uphold, my chosen one in whom my soul delights. I have put my spirit upon him." That's what happened at the baptism. The spirit descended like a dove. The sufficient servant, by the very testimony of God and the arrival of the Holy Spirit, is none other than Jesus. He is the Lamb of God who takes away the sin of the world.
2: This is Grace to You, the Bible teaching ministry of John MacArthur. John's lesson today is from his series called The Gospel According to God. Well, friend, if you are familiar with our ministry, you might hear the title of this series, The Gospel According to God, and recognize that it is similar to titles of some of John's best-known teaching and writing. In fact, you may be wondering, why another series about the gospel? And why apply the word gospel to Isaiah 53, a text written centuries before the birth of Christ? Here's how John answered those questions.
3: Well, yeah, I wrote a book on the gospel according to Christ, the gospel according to Jesus, the gospel according to the apostles, the gospel according to Paul, and now the gospel according to God. And the point is that it's the same gospel, the gospel that Jesus proclaimed, that the apostles proclaimed, that Paul proclaimed, and that God proclaimed in Isaiah 53 is the same gospel. And why would it be important to draw that out of Isaiah 53? Because that's the Old Testament, and it makes the point that the gospel of the New Testament is the same gospel as the Old Testament. I think it's critical to go to the Old Testament before Jesus, before the apostles, and before Paul, and hear from God the same gospel that unfolds in the New Testament.
2: In fact, I've read all of your books from the gospel according to Jesus till now, the gospel according to God. And it's interesting to me that this book, which comes from the Old Testament, that passage, Isaiah 53, is the one out of all the stuff you've covered that gives, I think, the clearest, most succinct rationale or explanation of the atonement. Why the atonement?
3: Yeah, if we think about the atonement, most Christians would understand immediately if you said, he was wounded for our transgressions, he was bruised for our iniquities, the chastisement for our peace has fallen on him, and by his stripes we are healed, and all we like sheep have gone astray, and the Lord has laid on him the iniquity of us all. Somebody might be thinking that's got to be in the New Testament. Is that the Apostle Paul who said that? Because that explains the substitutionary death of the Lord Jesus. That explains the doctrine of our sins being imputed to him on the cross in detail. In fact, that is the most familiar language to explain the substitutionary atoning death of Christ. The most familiar language that Christians use comes from Isaiah 53. So it might be a surprise to some people when they hear me say that's from the Old Testament, because it so distinctly defines the atonement that Christ did on the cross. So Isaiah 53 gives us this lasting language, which we're always using to describe events that happened in the New Testament.
2: That's right, friend. And to help you really take hold of the riches of Isaiah 53, an amazing portion of fulfilled prophecy that can strengthen your trust in the Bible, I encourage you to get a copy of John's book called The Gospel According to God. It looks at what Jesus accomplished on the cross, his atoning work for sinners like you and me. As John says, Isaiah 53 is really the first gospel. It's a record of Christ's saving work, written some 700 years before Christ even came to earth. To order this compelling book, The Gospel According to God, contact us today. 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Or you can drop a note in the mail to Grace to You, Post Office Box 4000, Panorama City, California, 91412. And thanks for mentioning the call letters of this radio station. 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And now for the entire Grace to You staff, I'm Phil Johnson. 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Join us tomorrow when John MacArthur continues his series on the Gospel According to God. 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
7: Someone estimated there are 3,000 promises to believers found on the pages of Scripture. 3,000. And you say, well, what are they? Well, let me just give you four quick ones. Number one, God says you'll never be alone in life. Isaiah 41:10, the Lord says, don't be afraid, I'm with you. Don't be dismayed, I'm the Lord your God. I will strengthen you and help you. I'll uphold you with my righteous right hand. Jesus said, I will never leave you or forsake you. Number two, God will get you through whatever you're facing. God says, when you go through deep waters, I'll be with you. When you go through rivers of difficulty, you will not drown. When you walk through the fire of oppression, you'll not be burned up and the flames will not consume you. Here's another one. God will provide for your needs. Here's what God says, Jesus speaking, Matthew 6:33. Seek first the kingdom of God and his righteousness, and all these things will be added to you. And also God will forgive us of all of our sins. But listen, if you're not a Christian, let me tell you your true state before God. You're a sinner in need of a Savior. But the good news is God loved you so much, he sent his son, Jesus Christ, 2,000 years ago on a rescue mission to die on the cross for your sin and to pay the price for all the wrongs you've done, then to rise again 3 days later. You need Jesus. That's four promises. Go claim them.
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8: 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I remember a young man in our church who was prompted by his father's example of giving. And so the next Sunday, he gave a dollar. He told me about it Sunday night and commented, and would you believe I found a dollar in the parking lot? Next Sunday, I plan to give 20. Well, he's on the right track. He's not there yet, but he'll get it.
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0: The best way to test a Christian is by their pocketbook. How do they handle their money? How do they handle God's money? Welcome to Through the Bible. That's just a bit of wisdom Dr. J. Vernon McGee shares in our study of Matthew chapter 15 today. Now, before we plunge in, as Dr. McGee will say at the start of our study, Greg and I want to share a bit about some great partners that we've got helping us fling the seed by radio in Honduras and Guatemala.
1: Yes, Steve, and we're excited. Usually every month we like to have a conversation about that month's newsletter article. We have a newsletter. We really encourage you to get it. It is a really, really rich piece. It's beautifully produced, usually has a beautiful cover with a quote from Dr. McGee.
0: Yep.
1: I know you and I both, we're digital guys, but we get the physical.
0: Yeah.
1: Copy.
0: I like reading the Bible physically, and I like reading the newsletter physically, and both of them
1: yes.
0: reside together. Basically, the newsletter fits nicely into the inside cover of my Bible.
1: Exactly. And it has teaching content from Dr. McGee. Usually, I have a short letter. We have lots of responses, and one of my favorite parts is our global team, which is growing. Usually, our writing, I think the last month you wrote an article,
0: yeah.
1: and I enjoyed reading that. You're a very good writer.
0: Well, thank you.
1: Well done, Steve.
0: Yes.
1: And our other team members are writing about their travels around the world. And so if you don't have our newsletter, just call 1-800-65-BIBLE. You could send a request through the app. You can email us, BibleBus@TTB.org. All we need is your address. We will never send you a fundraising appeal because we don't do that. We will just send you resources.
0: Yeah. Now, James Rosa, who's our ministry director for Asia and Latin America,
1: yes.
0: wrote the latest article, and he titles it, I don't know if this is the ultimate title, but A Legacy of Faithful Broadcasting.
1: Yeah, I love it.
0: And I think that was so appropriate because although we have been in foreign languages since 1973 with Spanish, that's when we first went into that whole world. Our ministry partners, particularly in South America, were there before then.
1: Believe it or not, you're talking
0: about 1960 is when one ministry in the Honduras started.
1: Yes.
0: It's just encouraging.
1: As soon as A Través de la Biblia, which is the Spanish version of Through the Bible, came along in 10 years later, they started airing it from the beginning. And so we're now talking about over half a century we've been airing the Spanish in Honduras.
0: Yeah.
1: You talk about a legacy. That's pretty cool.
0: Yeah. And this is also another part of the world, Guatemala and Honduras, where radio potentially makes sense.
1: Yes.
0: You know, in a lot of places,
1: yeah.
0: it doesn't make as much sense as it used to just because people have internet access and smartphones and all of that. And that's still available. But radio does provide, particularly in these hard to reach areas, an opportunity to minister to people in depth with a program systematically studying the Word of God over 5 years. And we get great response.
1: We do. One of my favorite stories that he told wasn't a specific story, but it was a picture of what's happening at this particular station in Honduras.
0: Yeah.
1: He said it's so much a part of the community that people just walk in off the street and say, hey, you know, our daughter's doing really well. Thanks for praying for her. So the local station literally becomes like a community center.
0: Yeah.
1: And it's, of course, it's centered around Christ and centered around the Word of God.
0: Yeah. And that was the same thing that I witnessed firsthand in Mexico.
1: Yeah. Yeah.
0: Same opportunities where they were doing that by translation. I think it was into the Tzotzil language.
1: Yes.
0: From Spanish, doing it live on the air, and the community that was around there. That radio station played a vital part in not just people hearing the program, but in really bringing that community together with a Christian message. And Through the Bible was a part of that.
1: And James also talks about the multi-generational impact of Through the Bible. You have grandparents, and then they had their kids listen, and now their kids are parents, and their grandkids are listening, and even great-grandchildren are listening.
0: Yeah.
1: And Steve, there's so much more in this article. I really hope everybody listening will get the newsletter. But right now, it's time for our study.
0: We do. Let me pray for us, Greg, as we begin. Heavenly Father, we are thankful for your faithfulness to us in allowing us from back in 1973 to go into Spanish and the part that it's played in reaching people for Christ in South America, in Guatemala, and in Honduras. I pray that it would continue to go out, Lord, that you would continue to bless the people with the teaching of your word. In Jesus' name, amen. Here's our study of Matthew 15 on Through the Bible with Dr. J. Vernon McGee.
2: Now we continue in this section of Matthew where we have a movement, and the movement is of the king. He is beginning now to move toward the cross. We've already seen his rejection and conflict. And actually, this chapter here advances the ministry of Jesus to the very breaking point with the religious rulers. He has an altercation here with them, and you find him denouncing scribes and Pharisees. He rebukes his disciples. He heals the daughter of the Syrophoenician woman and the multitudes and feeds the 4,000. There's a lot of action in this chapter, as you can see. So let's plunge right into it. And first, we have the Lord Jesus denouncing the scribes and Pharisees. Then came to Jesus scribes and Pharisees, which were of Jerusalem, saying, "Why do thy disciples transgress the tradition of the elders, for they wash not their hands when they eat bread?" We have here the scribes and Pharisees have come out from Jerusalem, and you'll recall that back in the last chapter, he was way out in a desert place where the crowd couldn't even get to a hamburger stand, and they had nothing to eat, and he fed them. So these religious rulers come all the way out, and you would say, well, my, this is a very wonderful thing that they've come all the way out. Well, frankly, they haven't come all the way out to applaud him or to accept his teaching. They've come out to criticize, and immediately we recognize it was not a friendly visit. They did not, you see, accuse him really of breaking the scriptures, but the tradition which they considered to be on a par with the scriptures. And they want to know why that they didn't wash their hands. Well, that's a very interesting thing, because a great many people feel like if you go through some sort of an outward ceremony and clean up the outside some way, that is all that's necessary. And they're wondering why now that they have not washed their hands. It was ceremonial cleansing, actually, and was not really what we would consider physical or sanitary reason. But he answered and said unto them, "Why do ye also transgress the commandment of God by your tradition?" These men now accuses of breaking the commandment of God with their tradition. Their tradition, you see, permitted a man to disobey the law. That's an amazing thing, and they had a very clever way of doing it. Verse 4, "For God commanded, saying, honor thy father and mother, and he that curseth father or mother, let him die the death. But ye say, whosoever shall say to his father or his mother, it's a gift, by whatsoever thou mightest be profited by it, and honor not his father or his mother, he shall be free. Thus have ye made the commandment of God of none effect by your tradition." Now he says you honor your father and mother by supporting them. And the way that they got around it in that day was to dedicate it to the temple. They would contribute as a gift to God, and that would relieve them of the responsibility of supporting their parents. Now, this gives a very pious way out for a man to break the Mosaic law. And very frankly, I still believe that the best way to test a Christian is by his pocketbook. That is the barometer of the Christian even today. That's the real test. How does he handle his money? How does he handle God's money? I actually believe that God would have you put your very close personal responsibilities first. I'm of the opinion that God wants you to pay your honest debts before you give to him. I think that he wants you to support your family before you give to him. Now, I had a man, he had a wild idea. He would come on payday, he'd want to give half his income, and his family went hungry. When we found that out, we had quite a little talk with him, and my, he was offended at first. But finally, he saw the light in the sense that he saw that he'd neglected his own family. And that's a tragic thing to do. It's amazing how people tried in many ways to escape a responsibility in a very pious way. Notice here what he says in verse 7, "Ye hypocrites," and this is the most frightful word in the scripture. Nothing quite corresponds to it, but it doesn't have quite the connotation at that time that it does now. It's a scorching word today. And it actually was a word used for an actor in a play. It means that one would receive a cue and then answer back. That's what it means, to answer back. In other words, the Lord Jesus accused them of playing at religion. And he quotes now Isaiah, "Ye hypocrites, well did Isaiah prophesy of you, saying, the people draweth nigh unto me with their mouth, and honoreth me with their lips, but their heart is far from me." That is the important thing. They were very eager to have you go through a ceremony of washing your hands. But the important thing was the condition of the heart. Here they were doing something, breaking really the Mosaic law in a very pious way. My, how we can rationalize today. And we do the same thing. How many parents say to their children, "You wash your hands before you come to the table," but they pay no attention to what they're seeing on television. And it's this thing that is the damaging thing to the heart. Oh, of course they should wash their hands, but that's not final, by the way. It's what's on the inside that is the important thing. Now we find him here, verse 10, "And he called a multitude and said unto them, Hear and understand." Now he enlarges upon this. "Not that which goeth into the mouth defileth a man, but that which cometh out of the mouth, this defileth a man. Then came his disciples and said unto him, Knowest thou that the Pharisees were offended after they heard this saying?" My, they were amazed that he would offend the Pharisees. This actually is the real break between them. Up to this point, there's been a conflict, but now we've come to the breaking point. And here it is. Listen to him. "But he answered and said, Every plant," and you could almost say the word would mean system, "every system which my heavenly Father hath not planted shall be rooted up." Every system. It's not, I think, too broad to interpret Jesus as saying, "Every religious system which my heavenly Father hath not planted shall be rooted up." Now we read on in verse 14. "Let them alone. They be blind leaders of the blind, and if the blind lead the blind, both shall fall into the ditch." And I think this is a humorous statement that he made at this point. It's certainly biting sarcasm. If a blind man leads a blind man, they both will fall into a ditch. And the Pharisees were blind leaders. "Then answered Peter and said unto him, Declare unto us this parable. And Jesus said, Are ye also yet without understanding?" Now he's been speaking to them in parables, and they don't seem to have gotten the point yet. And Jesus said, "Are ye yet without understanding? Do not ye yet understand that whatsoever entereth in at the mouth goeth into the belly and is cast out into the draught? But those things which proceed out of the mouth come forth from the heart, and they defile a man." Now here is a great principle. It's not what goes in the mouth, it's what comes out of the mouth. And by the way, what's in the well of the heart is going to come up in the bucket of the mouth sooner or later. Because listen to him. "For out of the heart proceed evil thoughts, murders, adultery."

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3: Famous. Great day of freedom. But my friend, if you don't put the lid on the bucket, you've opened really a Pandora's box, and we're in trouble. Man has to be controlled. Man's the most vicious animal on this earth, and we put other animals in cages. And yet we're talking today, man must be free to do his thing. Well, here's what he'll do. It's not new morality at all. And our Lord said this sort of thing was evil, and these things defile a man. About us today, all of this emphasis upon sex in our schools, now in our churches, everywhere, on television, radio today, it stares at you from the billboards and the front page of magazines and the headlines on papers. My friend, these things defile you. Don't tell me that you are immune to this type of thing. No one's immune to it. And these are the things that are defiling young people, and yet it's all being done in the high, lofty-sounding terminology of freedom of speech, and that today we must express ourselves. And this is the way we're doing it. The thing that's in the heart is now coming out. This is a tremendous statement. Now, verse 21, then Jesus went thence and departed into the coasts of Tyre and Sidon. Now he's left the land for the first time, and that's interesting. He has come as king. You remember he sent his own, go to the cities of this nation. Go not beyond the boundaries of the nation Israel. He sent them out, and he was rejected. There was the conflict, and now there's the open break. The breaking point has come. What happens? He steps over the boundary himself for the first time to put out another great principle, and that is, he'll receive Gentiles. His invitation is a sincere one. Ho, everyone that thirsty, come to the waters now. Wait, that's in the Old Testament. But he said, come unto me, all ye that labor and heavy laden, I'll rest you. Now notice the incident that took place. Behold, a woman of Canaan, she was a Canaanite, came out of the same coast and cried unto him, saying, have mercy on me, O Lord, thou son of David. Now, she had no claim on him as son of David. My daughter is grievously vexed with a demon. But he answered her not a word. Why? Well, she has no claim on him. He answered her not a word, and his disciples came and besought him, saying, send her away, for she crieth after us. She was causing a disturbance, probably a little embarrassment. And he answered and said, I am not sent but unto the lost sheep of the house of Israel. Now you mark that down. That is the primary issue that had to be settled. And he died with this superscription written over him, the King of the Jews. Now listen to her. Then came she and worshipped him, saying, Lord, help me. Before Son of David, he said, I'm just sent to the lost sheep, the house of Israel. She had no claim upon him as Son of David. Now she comes and worships him, and she calls him Lord, and she asks for help, and she's going to get it. And he answered and said, it's not meet to take the children's bread, cast it to dogs. And that's a very strong statement. That rebuff would have driven many of us away. Well, we would have walked away and said, you can't talk to us like that. Well, listen, verse 27, she said, truth, Lord, yet the dogs eat of the crumbs which fall from their master's table. You remember the poor man that ate the crumbs that fell from a rich man's table, and the dogs licked his sores. Now, verse 28, then Jesus answered and said unto her, O woman, great is thy faith. Marveled really at the faith of this woman. Be it unto thee even as thou wilt. And her daughter was made whole from that very hour. So when he said, come unto me all ye that

0: labor, and a heavy laden, I'll help you. I'll lift the burden. That's what he's doing, even for a Canaanite. Her answer, I tell you, revealed a great faith. And on that, our Lord responded. Now, verse 29, Jesus departed from thence, came nigh unto the Sea of Galilee, and went up into a mountain, sat down there. And great multitudes came unto him, having with them those that were lame, blind, dumb, maimed, and many others, and cast them down at Jesus' feet, and he healed them. And again, my friend, I call your attention, multitudes were healed, not just a few little isolated cases that, after all, you can't really substantiate. But there were too many in that day. Nobody denied he performed the miracles, insomuch that the multitude wondered when they saw the dumb to speak, the maimed to be whole, the lame to walk, and the blind to see, and they glorified the God of Israel. Then Jesus called his disciples unto him and said, I have compassion on the multitude, because they continue with me now 3 days, and have nothing to eat, and I will not send them away fasting, lest they faint in the way. Now again his compassion on the multitude. And his disciples say unto him, whence should we have so much bread in the wilderness as to fill so great a multitude? Now don't miss this, because very frankly, when you read this incident here, you feel like that it's just a rerun of the feeding of the 5,000. It's just a repetition. And you wonder why Matthew included it here, because it doesn't seem to add any further advancement of the messianic claims of the Lord Jesus. However, we're in the section where the emphasis is not on Jesus pressing his messianic claims any longer, but the rejection of his claims. And this miracle shows how slowly the disciples were to learn. Now, they've already witnessed the feeding of the 5,000, and I don't think it took place but just a few days before this. But here they raise the same old objections of unbelief. Same thing that they say here. His disciples say unto him, whence should we have so much bread in the wilderness as to feed so great a multitude? And Jesus said unto them, how many loaves have ye? And they said, 7 and a few little fishes. He commanded the multitude to sit down on the ground. He took the 7 loaves and fishes and gave thanks. And you have here feeding the multitudes. Now, it reveals that his disciples hadn't really learned the lesson. And their reluctance to believe actually constitutes a form of rejection. You remember, unbelief is sin. Paul in Romans 14:23 said, whatsoever is not of faith is sin. And I think laying aside in every weight. What is every weight? Well, I think it's unbelief. And the sin of unbelief. You and I today just don't believe him. If you want me to make a confession, and I'm willing to make a confession, and it is just simply this, I wish I believed him more. He can be believed. I ought to believe him. But the problem is with me, and I'm of the opinion that the problem is with you also. He fed the multitude. Now we're told, verse 38, and they that did eat were 4,000 men, beside women and children. And again, it's 4,000 plus. And I'm sure that you'd have to put one woman with a man, one child with the man and the woman, the family, so that you would have here 4 multiplied by 3, and that would be 12,000 were fed at this time. He sent away the multitude and took ship and came into the coast of Magdala. And that place is on the Sea of Galilee today in ruins. Now, this chapter reveals that his disciples were just not keeping up. They were slow to believe and understand. And actually, this is hindering the Lord Jesus. It would seem at this point that since he's reached the breaking point with the religious rulers, that he's having a real problem with his disciples, and he's just marking time now until they catch up. Very frankly, today he's very patient with you and me also, that we might catch up. I'm afraid a great many of us need to catch up with him today. Oh, that we might believe him May God richly bless you, my beloved.
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2: We're dealing with the areas of wildfire smoke lingering as the night goes on, even into our Tuesday. Hotter weather, the big weather story over the next couple of days. Please be careful, folks. Try to limit your time outdoors the best you can. Overnight low at 60, and then Tuesday's high right around 95, and we could hit 100 on Wednesday. I'm meteorologist Jennifer Naramore on KPDQ.
3: I'm Steve O'Dell with Mission Network News. Tensions flare in the Holy Land as Hamas signs on to a draft peace agreement for Gaza and settlers clash in the West Bank. Sitting in close proximity to both locations, staff and students at Bethlehem Bible College see a gospel opportunity in the Israeli-Palestinian conflict. President Jack Sarah says,
4: especially after the war with Iran, Bethlehem Bible College did not stop helping people. Our humanitarian work continued 500% of what we used to do before, because of the need is so huge.
3: Bethlehem Bible College equips Palestinian Christians to be the hands and feet of Jesus, speaking peace in a region full of hostility. 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We'll connect you online.
4: We didn't stop working since day one of the war. 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
3: 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I'm Steve O'Dell.
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12: What's more precious than gold, but can also be worthless? 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
13: Well, if you want to know the difference between the two kinds of wisdom, the wisdom of God and the wisdom of the world, you don't have to read very far into the Bible. You don't have to get past the book of Job, really. And in the New Testament, Corinthians has a great section on this. Many passages that teach you the difference between the wisdom of the world and the wisdom of God. I've chosen the best that I know how to be a student of God's wisdom and a follower of that wisdom in my life. Surely don't do it all perfectly, but I'm so thankful that I have a message from heaven to guide my life. And it's available to any who will seek after that. Today, we're going to talk more about how this concept of wisdom takes place in the book of Proverbs. One of the key subjects in the book of Proverbs is wisdom, written by the wisest man who ever lived. Before we get into the message, just let me say to you that we need wisdom today as we deal with the subject of Israel. I don't know why Israel matters so much to God, why it should matter to you, but the Bible tells us it's true. This is God's nation. This is the apple of God's eye. Jerusalem is the center of God's city. And we need to understand how important it is that we maintain the right attitude and right relationship toward Israel. So we put together this gift book. It's not a huge book, but it's a book that answers this question. And the title of the book is God's Heart for Israel. 100+ pages to help you work your way through the answer to many of the questions that are being asked today. This book is yours for the asking when you send your gift to us during the month of August. Make your gift the best you can. Help us do this job of maintaining the Word of God around the world. And we'll respond to your gift with this resource to help you stay focused in your life. Here's part two of Power Up with Powerful Proverbs. These are great truths. Stay tuned.
14: I want to point out that there are some wonderful promises that precede the Proverbs. What will God do for you if you take seriously this book? Let me tell you something that I did. Some years ago, I was at a men's retreat. The guy who was speaking got up and he said, "Let me give you an assignment that will change your life." He said, "There are 31 chapters in the book of Proverbs, and there's one chapter for every day of the month, given a day or so, depending on which month it is in the year. Some are 30, some are 31, but he challenged all of us to read a chapter from the book of Proverbs every day for a month, for a whole year. Every day, whatever day you happen to see on the calendar, turn to that chapter in the book of Proverbs and read it. And then when you get to the next month, start over and read it again and do it 12 times in a row. And he said, "See what happens." Well, I did it. Years ago, I did it a couple of times. I don't currently do it, but I remember the incredible impact that had on my life is every day I would read through a chapter and hear the wisdom of Solomon, and inevitably it would apply to something that was on my schedule for that day or some situation that I was going to face. What a blessing is wrapped up in these wonderful truths from the Old Testament, from the wisdom of Solomon. And there are many promises in the Word of God for those who will take seriously this study. Notice Proverbs chapter 2, verses 10 and 11. "When wisdom enters your heart and knowledge is pleasant to your soul, discretion will preserve you, understanding will keep you." The Bible says that when you take the wisdom of these Proverbs and apply them, you will be kept and you will have discretion. Notice Proverbs 3:13. "Happy is the man who finds wisdom, and the man who gains understanding." Here's another promise for those who will study the wisdom of these verses. Notice Proverbs 3:15 through 18. "She is more precious than rubies, and all the things you may desire cannot compare with her." This is the truth of the book of Proverbs. "Length of days is in her right hand, in her left hand riches and honor. Her ways are ways of pleasantness, and all of her paths are peace. She is a tree of life to those who take hold of her, and happy are all those who retain her." And then notice Proverbs 8 and verse 11. "For wisdom is better than rubies, and all things that may be desired are not to be compared to her." And Proverbs 16:16, "How much better to get wisdom than gold, and to get understanding to be chosen rather than silver." And Proverbs 24 and verse 14, so shall the knowledge of wisdom be unto thy soul. If you have found it, there is a prospect, and your hope will not be cut off. And I could list many more. There's probably another dozen promises in this book for those who will take seriously the wisdom contained in the Proverbs. We're going to take seriously what God is teaching us through the writings of the wisest man who ever lived, under the inspiration of the Holy Spirit, communicating to us God's truth in an everyday practical way so that we can figure out what to do. Anybody else ever wonder what to do? Now, that is the promise that goes with this book. Let me add a third thought, the purpose that pervades the Proverbs. Over and over again, Proverbs says, get wisdom. No matter what else you acquire, if you have to turn down gold and silver and rubies, get wisdom. Because wisdom will help you in a way that none of these other commodities will. But the question then is, what is wisdom? If we get it, how will we know we have it? Wisdom has been defined in many ways, and I have a whole sheet full of definitions of wisdom from some of the greatest people who've ever lived and great thinkers, people like Coleridge, who said that wisdom is common sense in an uncommon degree. Or Charles Haddon Spurgeon, who said the right use of knowledge. Or someone has added, wisdom is knowledge using its head. If I had to choose my favorite secular definition, it would go like this: wisdom is doing the right thing without precedent. Wisdom is knowing what to do without having experienced the situation before, but having an intuition within your heart because of what you know from God and His Word, that you know what to do. All of the above definitions and descriptions of wisdom help us to focus this way. We need the wisdom that God Himself can give. He, not Solomon, is the fountainhead of wisdom. And all of the wisdom that Solomon had came to him from God because he asked God to give it to him, remember? Now, what does wisdom look like in practical everyday language? How does it work? I remember some years ago reading a book by C.I. Packer called Knowing God. It's a classic book, and if you ever see it in the bookstore, you should buy it because it will help you with many, many walks that you have in your Christian life. But in this book, he talks for just a few moments about wisdom and what it means to have the wisdom of God. He said there are two basic ideas of wisdom that people have. He said one of them is like the picture you would see if you were, and this is an older book, so you can see he's in an older metaphor, the kind of picture you would see if you were to sit in the control room of a major railway in a city. Perhaps in some of the subways in the major cities of our country today. And there on the map you would see lights that represent all of the various subway trains that are moving throughout the city. And he said, as you sit there, you can see everything that's going on in the city, all the subways moving from one direction to the other, and you have a total picture of everything that's happening in that system. He said, unfortunately, there are a lot of people who feel like that if they get God's wisdom, they're going to get that. They'll be able to sit in the control room of the universe and understand why everything works and how it works and where it's going and when it's going to get there and when it's going to be laid and all of that. How many of you know that if you have wisdom from God, you don't have that? Because if there's ever one thing I've been saying more and more in recent days, it's I don't understand why this is happening. I don't understand how this fits. I don't know why this is going on. I don't see how these two things happen. I really believe that I'm coming to grips with the fact that life is more of a mystery than most of us really want to admit. And if wisdom is being able to sit in the control room and understand everything that God is doing, then I can't tell you how to get that because I don't think that's available to man. But Packer said the other kind of wisdom is you're driving one of the cars, you're driving one of the trains, and you're trying to figure out what to do, and you're negotiating your way through the city, and you're asking Almighty God to give you direction so you know whether to take a right turn or a left turn. And so He gives you the wisdom for your own life. Now, how many of you know God does that? Doesn't He do that? God gives you the wisdom to determine what to do. That's why He says, if any man lack wisdom, let him ask of God, and He will give it to him. God will give you the wisdom to know what to do with your children. God will give you wisdom for your marriage. God will give you wisdom for your finances. He will give you the wisdom you need to make the right decisions about your life. But if you think wisdom is going to help you have the answers to all of the great philosophical problems of the world, that's not what God is talking about. These are the hidden secrets of Almighty God. But thank Him every day that He dispenses the wisdom you need to get through the next 24 hours. The wisdom you need to deal with the issue. And that wisdom comes from this book. That is the principle, the overall principle that you will find in the book of Proverbs. And then let me note with you, fourthly, the principle that permeates the Proverbs. There is one bedrock principle down underneath all of the others. We're going to talk about all these different subjects, but there's one that's underneath all of them, and it kind of introduces the book of Proverbs. And this is how you get wisdom. What is the key ingredient that you have to have in your own life in order to plug into the circuit and get the wisdom of God? Now, I want you to take your Bibles, and you probably don't read from this book very often, but find the book of Job. And I'm going to let Job ask this question for us. And I want you to follow along in your Bibles as we look at the 28th chapter of the book of Job. This is Job's discourse on wisdom. And I'm going to read it, and I want you to follow along in your Bibles as I do, beginning at the 12th verse. And here's the question Job is going to ask, class. He's going to ask, where do you get wisdom? And what is the secret to being able to get the wisdom of God? So in the 28th chapter, beginning at the 12th verse, here's the question. But where can wisdom be found? And where is the place of understanding? Man does not know its value, nor is it found in the land of the living. The deep says, it's not in me. And the sea says, it's not with me. It cannot be purchased for gold, nor can silver be weighed for its price. Cannot be valued in the gold of Ophir, in precious onyx or sapphire. Neither gold nor crystal can equal it. Nor can it be exchanged for jewelry or fine gold. No mention shall be made of coral or quartz, for the price of wisdom is above rubies. The topaz of Ethiopia cannot equal it, nor can it be valued in pure gold. From where then does wisdom come? And where is the place of understanding? It is hidden from the eyes of all the living and concealed from the birds of the air. Destruction and death say, we have heard a report about it with our ears. God understands its way, and He knows its place. For He looks to the ends of the earth and sees under the whole heavens to establish a weight for the wind and apportion the waters by measure. When He made a law for the rain and a path for the thunderbolt, then He saw wisdom and declared it and prepared it indeed. He searched it out, and to man He said, behold, the fear of the Lord, that is wisdom. And to depart from evil is understanding. Where does wisdom start? How do you begin to accumulate it? It begins with the fear of the Lord. And if you read the book of Proverbs, you can't get into the first chapter very far without discovering that this is made very clear. Go back in your Bibles to the first chapter of the book of Proverbs and notice what it says in the 7th verse. Proverbs chapter 1, verse 7. The fear of the Lord is the beginning of knowledge, but fools despise wisdom and instruction. The word fear of the Lord, that little phrase, is found 14 times in the book of Proverbs. So let me ask this question. What does it mean to have the fear of the Lord? Does that mean to be scared? Does that mean that you walk around kind of with your head bowed because you're afraid God's going to zap you? No. The fear of the Lord is not fear in the sense that you are totally afraid, although we don't want to get rid of that concept completely, because remember, whenever anybody met the Lord in the Bible, what happened? They didn't stand up with their hands up in the air, I promise you. They fell on their face before God and were as dead. So if Almighty God were to be here today in some physical presence, I promise you, we would be afraid. Amen? And the fact is, there's a sense in which we need to go back and underscore this a little bit, because it seems like we've lost the fear of God in our culture. That's why we are so familiar with God in terms that I think denigrate Him and bring disrepute to His name. We ought to fear God in the truest sense, that God is the awesome power in the universe. He is the final authority in everything. There is no one to whom you can appeal after you've appealed to Almighty God. We should fear Him in that sense. But I like the idea of the man who said that he feared God so much that he feared no man at all. To fear is to reverence, to have a sense of awe, to understand that He is the final answer, that He is the source, that He is the one beyond whom there is no appeal. So when God speaks, it is the final word. And we fear and reverence God when we take His word and we don't argue about it and we don't equivocate over it and we don't debate it. It's thus saith the Lord. God said it, I believe it, and that settles it. Now, if you don't study the book of Proverbs that way, understanding the nuance of the Proverbs and the wisdom literature of the Old Testament, then what will happen is this will just be a reading course. You will read these little words and you'll go home and say, well, that was a nice little thought about Proverbs of the Old Testament. No, the key to getting wisdom is to come at long last and understand that you don't have it to start with. Isn't that one of the hardest things we have to do? To come to the place where we understand that we don't have wisdom. And to recognize that we don't have what we need to get wisdom, that God is the only one who can give it to us. I think that's one of the reasons why over and over in the Bible we have a little phrase like the one in Proverbs 3 in verse 7 that goes like this. Be not wise in your own eyes. Watch this. Be not wise in your own eyes. Fear the Lord and depart from evil. Proverbs 26:12 says, do you see a man who is wise in his own eyes? There's more hope for a fool than for him. Or Isaiah 5:21 says this, woe to those that are wise in their own eyes and prudent in their own sight. Or Romans 12:16 that says, be of the same mind toward one another. Do not set your mind on high things, but associate with the humble, and do not be wise in your own opinion. Now, how many of you know you can't be asking God for His wisdom and be all full of your own wisdom? Amen? You've got to come to the place where you're saying, Lord, I don't know what to do, but that's okay because I know You know what to do. And I'm dependent upon You, and I'm coming to this book with a hunger and a thirst in my heart to hear Your voice. I'm not going to compare it with other opinions. I'm going to take Your voice as the voice. We always are trying to hide our lack of wisdom, like the man who bought a yacht. And his wife was nervous because he had no experience in sailing. But he knew he could handle it. And so for weeks, he practiced in the harbor before taking it out to sea. Finally, he talked his nervous wife into going on the yacht with him. And gingerly, she stepped on board. Out into the harbor they headed as he tried to put her at ease. He said, honey, look, I practiced enough in this harbor to know where every rock and every reef and every sandbar is. And at that very moment, a huge hidden rock beneath the surface made a large crunching sound from stem to stern on the boat. And with a sheepish grin, he said, and one of them is going by right now. Isn't it hard for us to say, I don't know? This is not a plea for ignorance. This is a plea for dependence. This is a plea to come to the Word of God and say, Lord God, I do not know what to do, but that's all right, because I'm dependent on You, and all I have to do is come and say, Lord, fill the emptiness of my wisdom with Your wisdom and give me insight into life. And God will do that. He has promised to do it. The prophet Jeremiah had it all together in one of my favorite texts from the Old Testament scripture when he wrote in Jeremiah 9:23 and 24, thus says the Lord, let not the wise man glory in his wisdom, let not the mighty man glory in his might, nor let the rich man glory in his riches, but let him who glories glory in this, that he understands and knows me, that I am the Lord, exercising loving kindness, judgment, and righteousness in the earth, for in these I delight, says the Lord. If we're going to boast, we're going to boast in the knowledge that we have of Almighty God. You've probably heard someone say in a seminar somewhere something that goes like this, he that knows not and knows not that he knows not is a fool. Shun him. He that knows not and knows that he knows not is simple. Teach him. He that knows and knows not that he knows is asleep. Wake him up. But he that knows and knows that he knows is a wise man. Follow him. You know, that's a beautiful little paradigm. It's just not true. The last part of it says that he who knows and knows that he knows is a wise man. I don't believe that's true at all. I think a wise man is a man who knows what he doesn't know. And because of what he doesn't know, appeals to his Almighty God to fill him with the wisdom that he needs. Because if we're full of our own wisdom, we will never seek the wisdom of God. We're going to seek the wisdom of God for some issues that face every one of us at one time or another. We're going to talk about some powerful principles from the book of Proverbs. We're going to look at the Proverbs for the powerful. What kind of people should we be looking for to fill the offices of our land? Does God have anything to say about the way people should rule and govern and how the powerful should function? I believe He does. And so we're going to look at that. And then we're going to talk about Proverbs about purity. One of the great problems we have in our culture today is immorality and moral free fall. But the Word of God in the book of Proverbs gives us some clear counsel on purity and how to maintain purity in our lives. We're going to talk about Proverbs for partners, married couples. Does the Bible have anything to say in the book of Proverbs that will help us relate to one another better? And Proverbs for parents. How do we deal with children as God brings them into our lives? And many others as we move through this book. So let me challenge you to do what someone challenged me to do several years ago. Let me challenge you to begin reading the book of Proverbs, the chapter coinciding with the day of the month. And do it during this series. Just read it. It won't take you very long. They're not very long chapters. Don't try to find a way to outline most of the chapters because they're often sort of disjointed sayings. But the book of Proverbs will change your life if you will let it work every day in the way you live and the way you function. But you know what? There's something better than Proverbs and something better than Solomon. And that is, there is the one in whom is all the wisdom of God embodied. And the book of Colossians says that person is Jesus Christ. My friends, you have a winning combination if you have the written word and you have the living word. The written word spells out for you what to do, but the living word lives within you, empowering you to do it. And if you do not know the living word, if you've never received Jesus Christ, who is God's message to us, His message of love and forgiveness and acceptance, if you do not know Jesus Christ in that way, let me encourage you to accept into your life the living Word, the wisdom of God incarnate, and let Him be the source of your strength to live out your life every day in keeping with this book. There is no happy existence apart from it, and every place where we find hurt and anxiety and pressure and difficulty, we will also find from God a word to help us and strengthen us in the living word and in the written word. And my challenge to you is to spend time in the written word and spend time with the living word, and God will give you wisdom for your life.
13: You know, one of the things that is most frightening is for evil people to be in powerful places. We see that happening today, even in our own country, and some of the changes that have taken place in the leadership of our cities and states. And it's frightening because they're powerful, but powerful to do wrong. And the Bible doesn't give anyone any opportunity to do that. That's not what power is all about. Power is about doing the right thing in the right way. And in the book of Proverbs, there's much said about what a powerful person looks like. When you get power, you better have some integrity. And we're going to talk about that as we get through this book, as we have today. Hey, we need some wisdom about the nation of Israel, and we have been hearing so many negative things about Israel. I want to give you something very positive. A book called God's Heart for Israel, 100 plus pages of truth from the Scripture about the importance of Israel. Yours for the asking when you send your gift this month.
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18: In 1796, George Washington made one of the most consequential decisions in American history. He chose not to seek a third term as president. So why does that matter? Because America was not built on permanent rulers. It was built on ordered liberty. Faith teaches that authority is a stewardship, not a possession. Leaders are accountable to God for how they use power. And why does that still matter today? Because republics survive when leaders respect limits and citizens defend them. Washington's lesson still stands. A republic is preserved when power has limits, and public service remains a duty to God and country, not a path to personal rule.
19: I'm Steve O'Dell with Mission Network News. Nihad Hassan, a Syrian Kurdish pastor based in Lebanon, has been detained at the Afrin Central Civil Prison in northern Syria. Pierre Hosni with Horizons International.
20: They're using social media posts that he's shared in the past in defense of the Kurdish people to say that he is inciting the Kurdish people against the Arabs in Syria. And so he's actually facing charges that could be up to 3 years in jail.
19: Hosni calls the charges an excuse by those who don't like what Pastor Nihad is doing. He leads Horizon's Kurdish church ministry in Beirut, Lebanon, and has played a crucial role in reaching Muslims in several countries. Pray for fruitful ministry while he is in prison, and let his boldness for Christ move you to further action for believers like him. And where do you go for the truth if all your media is censored? Iran has designed its internet infrastructure so the government maintains tight control over the entire nation's access. Press is limited to state-controlled media. Lana Silk with Transform Iran says that is why they created media ministry Farsi Christian News Network.
21: It became a really important tool for Iranian believers to be able to see past the propaganda and the censorship of the government and understand what really is going on.
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21: It is totally about matters of relevance to what God is doing in the country, what impacts the church.
19: Recently, FCNN made their website accessible in English and Dutch. 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

0: What's wrong with our world? Why does it seem like hostility so often prevails? Relationships are easily broken, personally, politically, culturally, and internationally. Today on Truth for Life, Alistair Begg looks to the Bible to find the root cause that ultimately underlies all conflict.
1: Daniel chapter 10. In the third year of Cyrus, king of Persia, a word was revealed to Daniel, who was named Belteshazzar. And the word was true, and it was a great conflict. And he understood the word and had understanding of the vision. In those days, I, Daniel, was mourning for 3 weeks. I ate no delicacies, no meat or wine entered my mouth, nor did I anoint myself at all for the full 3 weeks. On the 24th day of the first month, as I was standing on the bank of the great river, that is, the Tigris, I lifted up my eyes and looked, and behold, a man clothed in linen, with a belt of fine gold from Uphaz around his waist. His body was like beryl, his face like the appearance of lightning, his eyes like flaming torches, his arms and legs like the gleam of burnished bronze, and the sound of his words like the sound of a multitude. And I, Daniel, alone saw the vision, for the men who were with me did not see the vision, but a great trembling fell on them, and they fled to hide themselves. So I was left alone and saw this great vision, and no strength was left in me. My radiant appearance was fearfully changed, and I retained no strength. Then I heard the sound of his words, and as I heard the sound of his words, I fell on my face in deep sleep with my face to the ground. And behold, a hand touched me and set me trembling on my hands and knees. And he said to me, O Daniel, man greatly loved, understand the words that I speak to you and stand upright, for now I have been sent to you. And when he had spoken this word to me, I stood up trembling. Then he said to me, Fear not, Daniel, for from the first day that you set your heart to understand and humbled yourself before your God, your words have been heard, and I have come because of your words. The prince of the kingdom of Persia withstood me 21 days, but Michael, one of the chief princes, came to help me, for I was left there with the kings of Persia, and came to make you understand what is to happen to your people in the latter days, for the vision is for days yet to come. When he had spoken to me according to these words, I turned my face toward the ground and was mute. And behold, one in the likeness of the children of man touched my lips. Then I opened my mouth and spoke. I said to him who stood before me, O my Lord, by reason of the vision, pains have come upon me, and I retain no strength. How can my Lord's servant talk with my Lord? For now no strength remains in me and no breath is left in me. Again one, having the appearance of a man, touched me and strengthened me. And he said, O man greatly loved, fear not, peace be with you, be strong and of good courage. And as he spoke to me, I was strengthened and said, Let my Lord speak, for you have strengthened me. Then he said, Do you know why I have come to you? But now I will return to fight against the prince of Persia, and when I go out, behold, the prince of Greece will come. But I will tell you what is inscribed in the book of truth. There is none who contends by my side against these, except Michael, your prince. And as for me, in the first year of Darius the Mede, I stood up to confirm and strengthen him. Amen. Well, what is actually wrong with our world this morning? What is wrong with our world? How come it is so unbelievably broken? You may have been asking yourself the question. You may actually have come along to church this morning in the hope that perhaps somewhere along the line you may find an answer to that question, because you're deeply concerned, and understandably so. What is wrong with the world? How do we account for the atrocities of these days? Why is it that in all of our attempts at unity of the nations and of the homes and so on, there is so much conflict in our world? And, perhaps most importantly of all, when, if ever, will it all end? This is not just a piece of rhetoric. I'm finding, and I'm sure you're finding too, that these questions abound at the moment. And it makes perfect sense. And it may be of surprise to us, and then perhaps we can pass it on to others, to acknowledge the fact that the 10th chapter of Daniel actually helps us in this matter. That it doesn't help us in a way that is exclusive to the 10th chapter. It is in keeping with the rest of the book, and it enables us to grapple with these kinds of questions. Chapter 10 is the beginning of the closing section of the book. It is largely a vision that is followed by a prolonged prophecy that runs all the way through chapter 11 and into chapter 12. And as we've said so many times in this study, it is absolutely imperative that we don't allow ourselves to be distracted by the debatable details, but instead make sure that we are majoring on the major themes that unfold for us from the text. We have said again and again, quoting the Westminster Confession, that not all parts of the Bible are equally understandable or as easy to understand as other parts, but those parts that relate to the unfolding story of salvation, both in their statements individually and in the impact of them cumulatively, leave a man or a woman in no doubt that salvation belongs to the Lord. Now, it is immediately clear from the reading of the opening verse that Daniel has been made aware of what he refers to as a great conflict. And this word that has come to him has been understood, and he has something of an understanding of the vision. To that vision we will come later in the day, all being well. And what he is making clear to us in recording it for us is that what, if you like, was happening on the ground was tied to conflict in the heavenly realms. That the unfolding drama of history needs to be understood in light of all that the Bible makes clear concerning history. Again, to repeat ourselves, we have said on numerous occasions that the only way that we can really understand world history is with our Bibles. Not that all the events in the unfolding story of history, I haven't found the Battle of Hastings in the Bible, I haven't found Napoleon in the Bible, and so on. But nevertheless, it is the way in which the Bible unfolds the drama of history that we can then say, well, I can begin to make sense of what is going on here. Wouldn't you agree that the events of the last 10 days or so have created the impression in many of us that there is something far deeper, something far more sinister behind these horrific events in our world, and particularly those events which are making clear the fierce opposition of many in our world to the person and work of the Lord Jesus Christ, and consequently to those who name the name of the Lord Jesus Christ. And one of the questions must surely be, why is it that that is the case? Why should it be? Why should it be that the followers of Jesus are so manifestly opposed, unlike the followers of other religious figures? Abraham Kuyper is famous for a lot of things, but his one great quote that most people know reads as follows: "There is not one square inch in the whole domain of our human existence over which Christ, who is sovereign over all, does not cry, 'Mine.' Not one square inch in the entire domain of human existence exists apart from Christ. The person you are sitting next to could not exist, does not exist, apart from Christ. The water that comes out of your tap does not exist apart from Christ. The stars in the sky," and so we can go through, bearing testimony to what Kuyper is saying. "Jesus," says Paul when he writes to the Ephesians, "has been raised from the dead. He's seated in the heavenly places far above all rule and authority and power, and above every name that is named, not only in this age, but also in the one to come. Now, Paul is writing that to the church in Ephesus, who are opposed, who find that they are marginalized, who are suffering from all kinds of trials directly related to their affirming of the fact that Jesus is the Savior of all who will come to him in faith. And it is on account of that that the evil one and his minions is opposed to that very reality, and consequently engages in conflict. Now, this is not something that springs up from nowhere. This is the conflict that is announced for us at the very beginning of the Bible in Genesis chapter 3, and to which we refer from time to time. It's referred to in theological terms as the proto-evangelion or euangelion. And here it is. God speaks to the serpent, to Satan, and he says, "I will put enmity between you and the woman, and between your offspring and her offspring. He shall bruise your head, and you shall bruise his heel." Here you have this prophecy eventually pointing forward to Christ who is to come. And as a result of that, all conflict in the world ultimately may be traced to that one root. Now, you're not going to get this from listening to the news. I don't think I've heard anybody or read in any newspaper this week anybody saying, "Well, you know, there's no surprise that all this is going on, because after all, we exist with conflict in the heavenly realms. There is a great cosmic battle that ensues in a realm that we do not actually see, and which we are prone to reject as scientific rationalists, as people who say all that we have is now, and all the reality is in the tangible, in the seeable, and in the observable, and so on." And the Bible challenges that. Our fight then, says Paul in Ephesians 6, having identified the triumph of Christ, is not against a physical enemy. It is against organizations and powers that are spiritual. We are up against the unseen power that controls this dark world and spiritual agents from the very headquarters of evil. Now, you're going to have to decide whether you believe this or not. You're going to have to determine whether you're going to bow down under the authority of God's word and realize that the conflict in our world and the opposition to the Lord Jesus and to his people, which is manifest in many parts of our world today, is not simply as a result of political bumbling, ineptitude, a bad attitude on the part of people, but is traceable to the fact that within the corridors of power, within the governments of the world, there are dark and sinister unseen forces that are at work. That the very people who are making decisions unwittingly may be the very agents of these things. That sounds so bizarre, doesn't it? Let me quote Kuyper again in his second most famous quote. In the opening, I think, of the Free University of Amsterdam. This is what he says. "If once the curtain were pulled back and the spiritual world behind it came to view, it would expose to our spiritual vision a struggle so intense, so convulsive, sweeping everything within its range, that the fiercest battle ever fought on earth would seem by comparison a mere game. It is not here, but it is up there. That is where the real conflict is waged, and our earthly struggle drones in its backlash." The most powerful forces in our world are unseen forces, and we actually live our lives largely, if not in some cases completely, unaware of the spiritual battles that ensue in the heavenly realms. And if we had ever doubted that, surely our studies in Daniel make it perfectly clear to us that God is revealing to his servant 6 centuries BC

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3: Comment that this first verse of chapter 10 seems to be directly taking us back to the beginning of the entire book, identifying the time frame as being in the third year of Cyrus, the king of Persia, a word revealed to Daniel, who was named Belteshazzar. Well, we know he was named Belteshazzar. Why are you mentioning it here? Well, presumably to remind us that what is happening in chapter 10 is directly tied to all that has preceded it. If you go back to Daniel chapter 1 for just a moment, you see there that it is in verse 7 that the chief of the eunuchs gave them their names, and Daniel he called Belteshazzar. And in verse 21, the very final verse of the chapter, and Daniel was there until the first year of King Cyrus. Well, now chapter 10, verse 1, in the third year of Cyrus, king of Persia. I think it's a deliberate reinforcement of these things so that we might recognize that God, who had put him in that position, was still with him, and this Daniel was still serving. You say, well, he was supposed to be there until the first year of the king of King Cyrus, and now it says that in the third year of King Cyrus he was still there. Oh yeah, it just said that he'd be there until the first. It didn't say he wouldn't be there for longer than the first. Maybe it was until the first that rounded out his formal service, and after that he's in a kind of retirement mode. And so by the time we get to year three, he is confronted by this word, he understands something of the vision, and then having given to us this kind of editorial introduction, he's then going to tell us exactly what was going on. Now, as I study this, I thought it would be purposeful to pause for a moment and just recognize three aspects of Daniel's life and service. He is distinguished by his service of the living God. You remember back in chapter 6 when he's in the den of lions and the king, who's had a very broken night of sleep, comes down early in the morning to see if Daniel is still around. And when he cries out in an anguished voice, you remember what it says, he cried out. He came near to the den. This is the 20th verse of Daniel 6. He came near to the den where Daniel was. He cried out in a tone of anguish, declaring, "O Daniel, servant of the living God." He didn't say, "O Daniel, dreamer of dreams, visionary, Daniel, great leader, Daniel, fantastic administrator." All of those things were true. No, he says, "Daniel, servant of the living God." And then he asked, "Has your God, whom you serve continually, been able to deliver you from the lions?" And of course, the answer was yes. And so it is that we have him identified throughout the entire book in relationship to his service of the living God. Well, here are the three words that I want you to get. Number one, to notice that he is faithful, that he is faithful in this respect. By this time, he was an old man. If he'd been taken away at the age of 18 and these years have elapsed that are 70, then he's 88. He's definitely in the second half of his eighth decade. He's the age of some of us here. He's the age that some of us hope we will one day become. And throughout the book, he has been marked by his faithfulness. In two respects particularly. Absolutely faithful in listening to the Word of God, and absolutely faithful in seeking the face of God. Listening to his word and seeking his face. That was the thing that annoyed his friends and his companions. Why do you have to be this way? Why can't you just be like everybody else? Why do you have to be so engaged with all of this stuff? And that, of course, was the basis of their charge against him, because they knew that they could find him in that situation because of his faithfulness in these regards.

0: He is, if you like, the embodiment of the second half of Isaiah 66, 2. This is the one to whom I will look, says the Lord. He who is humble and contrite in spirit and who trembles at my word. And it is in this trembling response to the word of God that we find Daniel here. Now again, it is important to realize that the third year of Cyrus, the king of Persia, is a marker for us to recognize what is going on elsewhere. And here you need to turn to Ezra and to chapter 1 for just a moment in order that you can get a hold of this. Ezra chapter 1 reads, in the first year of Cyrus, king of Persia, that the word of the Lord by the mouth of Jeremiah might be fulfilled, the Lord stirred up the spirit of Cyrus, king of Persia, so that he made a proclamation throughout all of his kingdom and also put it in writing. And so a number of them leave. But interestingly, Daniel doesn't leave. Well, I suppose part of the reason that he wasn't going back is that he didn't want to go back. When you're 86, you presumably don't want to do some of the things that you did when you were 46 or 36 or 26 or even 76. He wasn't as physically commanding as he would have been as a younger man. And after all, there were people like Ezra and Nehemiah and their helpers who were put in position ostensibly in order that they might do the heavy lifting. So Daniel stays and he does some heavy lifting of his own. What is that heavy lifting? He prays. His faithfulness is revealed in listening to the word of God and seeking the face of God. And as he seeks the face of God, having understood the great conflict that is about to come, he prays for the people of God immediately in their return to Jerusalem and in the awareness of the conflict that will ensue following that return. In other words, quite remarkably, he is committed to a project in which he himself had no immediate part, and the conclusion of which he would not live to see.
1: 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We'll hear more about the vital work of the faithful tomorrow. 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They take a close look at the unique nature of the Lord Jesus and the various ways the Bible describes his character and ministry. For example, in the book you'll learn why Jesus is given names like the Son of Man, or the Suffering Servant, the Lamb on the Throne, why these identities are an encouragement to all believers. Name Above All Names delivers an in-depth exploration of seven qualities of Jesus' identity, offering remarkable insights from two seasoned pastors to give you a well-fortified appreciation for the person and work of Jesus. 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
3: We're dealing with the areas of wildfire smoke lingering as the night goes on, even into our Tuesday. Hotter weather, the big weather story over the next couple of days. Please be careful, folks. Try to limit your time outdoors the best you can. Overnight low at 60, and then Tuesday's high right around 95, and we could hit 100 on Wednesday. I'm meteorologist Jennifer Naramore on KPDQ.
4: Knowing God from Harvest with pastor and evangelist Greg Laurie.
5: In 1 Thessalonians 4, it says, the Lord himself will descend from heaven with a shout, with a voice of the archangel and the trumpet call of God, and the dead in Christ will rise first, and we which are alive and remaining shall be caught up together with them in the clouds, and so shall we ever be with the Lord. The Lord is coming back again. Sometimes this is called the rapture. There is a generation that will not see death, but they will be caught up in a moment in the twinkling of an eye and hurtled into God's presence, reunited with loved ones who have died in faith and have gone before us. And we're closer today to the coming of the Lord than we've ever been in human history. The terrorism, the instability, the violence, the trouble with nations, the fear in the air, all signs of the times. The Bible told us these things would happen. But the Bible also says, Jesus speaking, when you see these things begin to happen, look up, for your redemption is drawing near. So let me ask you a question. If that trumpet were to blast, would you go to heaven? What if this were the day Christ would come back and call us to heaven? Would you be one of the ones who would be taken into his presence? Or would you be one of the ones who would be left on this earth? Because that will happen for many. But all who believe in Jesus will go to heaven.
4: 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Already know God? 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
7: Dr. Haywood Robinson passed away last week. He was a powerful voice for the unborn and a good friend. 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I had the privilege of getting to know Dr. Robinson. He was a good friend and lit up every room he entered, and never shied away from sharing the gospel.
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12: I am really thankful for Jesus. The way that he touches people's lives and the way that he brings people and draws people and touches people and leads people.
13: Welcome to Heart of the Word, presented by Compassion Ministries, founded by Pastor Ron Mell. Hi, this is David Harms. Thanks for joining us here today on the broadcast. We're going to be in Mark chapter 6 with a message titled, Needing a Shepherd. Jesus was moved with compassion in this particular section. He just simply loves people. and he knows that they need a shepherd. So we're going to look at that whole analogy of a shepherd today. Mark chapter 6 is where we're headed as we join Pastor Ron Mell for a message titled Needing a Shepherd.
12: And the apostles gathered themselves together unto Jesus and told him all things, both what they had done and what they had taught. And he said unto them, Come ye yourselves apart into a desert place and rest a while. Listen to this. For there were many coming and going, and they had no leisure so much as to rest. That was how committed they were, how much time they spent, how hard they worked. And they departed into a desert place by a ship privately, and the people saw them departing, and many knew him, and ran afoot thither out of all the cities, and out went them, and come together unto him. And Jesus, when he came out, saw much people, and was moved with compassion toward them, because there were a sheep not having a shepherd, and he began to teach them many things. Verse 31 says that Jesus came apart, and Jesus withdrew from the crowd. You got to have to kind of watch this as it unfolds here. And verse 33 says, but the people followed him. He withdrew and he went to rest. And they had worked so hard, the disciples had worked so hard that they needed to rest. They needed some time away. They didn't even get to eat or to sleep. They were working and serving so much. The Lord then went apart and withdrew himself. Verse 33 says, but the multitude followed him and they waited on him. They waited for the Lord. They just waited. They weren't going to go anywhere until somehow they could see him and hear him preach and to see him do the things that he did so often. And verse 34 says, and Jesus responded in love. Verse 34 again, and Jesus, when he came out, saw much people and was moved with compassion toward them, because there were a sheep not having a shepherd. They were a sheep not having a shepherd. And he began to teach them many things. Sheep not having a shepherd. What do sheep really need? Verse 34, Jesus saw them and he looked upon them as sheep not having a shepherd. In fact, if you read Luke chapter 15, you'll read about the fact that the Lord is really into finding things, things that are lost. If you read Luke chapter 15, you'll read about the coin that was lost. And there was a tremendous effort made to find that one coin. It was sought diligently. If you read Luke chapter 15, you'll read about sheep. You'll read about a shepherd that left the 99. He left all of them to go and to just find one sheep. And then you'll read about the prodigal son, this child that the father dearly loved. But what I really notice, I think, most is, and I don't want to lose that, is the initiative of Jesus in salvation, the initiative of the Lord. If you read the book of Luke, chapter 19, I think verse 10 says that it is there the Son of Man came to seek and to save that which was lost. You maybe want to take a big sigh of relief and maybe lift your heads and just with a quiet amen say, Lord, thank you for pursuing me, because he did. The initiative in salvation is all him. It isn't you. It's all him. You didn't get saved because you wanted to. You didn't get saved because this seems like a good deal. You didn't get saved because you came to a church someplace, sometime, somewhere along in your life, and you liked what you heard and you got saved. No, no, no. No, you got saved because Jesus Christ came and found you, and the Spirit of God moved upon your life and drew you to him, and it was on the basis of that that you chose him. One of the need for sheep is to be found, and that's what the Lord does. He goes to take a rest. He is really needing rest. The disciples are needing rest. The crowd follows him, and what does he do? The Lord, he doesn't take the rest. He is moved with compassion and immediately begins to respond to the concerns that they have. He says, I see them as sheep without a shepherd. And for me this evening, it is not a great application for any of us because we have been found. But I can tell you this, I am very, very thankful that the Lord Jesus never gave up on me or you. And he continued to pursue us until we turned to him as the convicting power of God fell upon our lives. And that's what he continues to do today. One of the great needs of sheep is to be found. Second thing is that sheep need to be found. And secondly is that they need to be led. Sheep need to be led. Verse 34, it says, they were a sheep without a shepherd, and he began to teach them many, many things. If you read the 23rd Psalm, you'll read about the Lord's desire to lead us. Because when sheep don't have a shepherd, then they go astray. That's what he does. He doesn't just come and find us, but then he wants to lead us. The Lord called them to follow him. That's why the 23rd Psalm is such a great, great psalm. I have studied before, as I think you have, it is really not real flattery to be called sheep. It is not a great delight to be called sheep. It certainly is a delight to be called the bride of Christ. It is certainly a great delight to be called the church of Jesus Christ. It is certainly a great delight to be called the branch. It's a wonderful thing. It is by no means a joy to be called sheep. If you study the scriptures and you study about sheep at all, you will discover that sheep don't have much going for them. They're absolutely defenseless. They couldn't fight if they tried. They don't have claws that they can fight anybody. They certainly can't run very, very fast. They have these spindly, skinny little legs that if they tried to run away, they couldn't run away from anything at all. They can't dig a hole and hide. When they're in trouble, they don't have any place to go. When they're dirty, they don't know how to clean themselves up. Even a cat knows how to do that. Even a dog knows how to do that. I mean, they'll at least lick themselves to death. Even a donkey knows to go up and to roll himself up against a tree somewhere, at least try to clean himself up, but not sheep. Sheep get easily lost in the very pasture they've been in all their life. If you're not with them and watching them all the time, they get lost all the time. It's amazing. And that's probably why the 23rd Psalm is so important for you and me to read. We have been redeemed by the blood of Christ, but now we are sheep that need to be led every day. Not because I got saved and now I know my way, but the need to be led every way. Why? Because the book of Joshua says, I've never been this way before. I've never walked this way before. I've never passed this way before. I've never been through this before. I've never had to handle this before. This is all new to me. And that's why I think I love reading the 23rd Psalm over and over again. Because it simply says, the Lord is my shepherd, I shall not want. You've never seen a sheep carrying a big heavy load up a hill. Now you may see a pack horse carrying a bunch of stuff up a hill, but the shepherd carries the load. He does most of the work. When you read the 23rd Psalm, you'll read about the Lord's great love and how he even stills the waters. And he cares for us. That's because we're afraid of those things that are rushing. He dams up the water and he makes this little pool where it's just quiet water, where we can come over in the stillness of the water just to drink because we're afraid of everything else. You'll read about the fact that we walk through the valley of the shadow of death. Those times in the wintertime when the Lord takes you down into the wonderful pastures, and then all of a sudden when the spring begins to break, the Lord begins to take us back up the mountainside. But on the way up the mountainside, you have to face the bear that's been hibernating. And while he hibernates all winter, he's extremely hungry. And that's what the Lord's talking about. This shepherd will take you up the mountainside. And when you pass by all of those that would do you harm, the Lord said, I will be there. The 23rd Psalm is given to show us that the Lord not only saw a crowd of people that looked like sheep without a shepherd, was moved with them, and he came and he found them and was committed to them, but as well really wanted to lead them and to show them the way that they should go. And thirdly, I think it is very, very clear that sheep like you and me need to be protected. And I don't think I've ever noticed it more than I have in the last few days again, is the, let me say it this way, the vulnerability of humanity today, the vulnerability of you and me today to the things of the world. It has never, ever in my lifetime, ever been worse. The need to really be protected. You might jot down Ezekiel chapter 34, verse 5 and 6. Let me tell you what it says. Let me just read it to you. Don't turn there. Ezekiel 34, verse 5 and 6. And they were scattered because there is no shepherd. And they became meat to all the beasts of the field when they were scattered. My sheep wandered through the mountains and upon every high hill. Yea, my flock was scattered upon all the face of the earth, and none did search or seek after them. I love this. And they were scattered because there was no shepherd, and they became meat to all the beasts of the field when they were scattered. The scripture says that he is our shepherd is one who came to find us, he came to lead us, and he came to protect us. And God only knows how much we need that. The protection of our own minds, our own hearts, the ability that we have to be deceived
14: And yet the Lord, as we keep our eye on him, and it's really what the scripture talks about, when it talks about following the ark and the glory of God, to continually watch and observe him, for he leads us in a place that is righteous. And then thirdly, or fourthly, I think that as well, one of the things that the shepherd does is that there is the need for us to be healed, and he heals us. In fact, you might jot down Matthew 14:14. It is there that Jesus said he saw a great multitude and was moved with compassion toward them, same word again, and he healed their sick. It's one of the reasons why I pastored here now 20 years, and there's no flair here, there's no excitement here, there's nothing awesome here. There's nothing to brag about here, there's nothing to be proud of here. But I hope that day never ever comes either, that there is. Because the scripture says that people like me heal people superficially. Pastors like me heal people superficially. In other words, if people's healing comes because they've heard preachers, or because they've heard evangelists, or they've heard friends, they have been healed superficially. Jesus Christ heals. Jesus Christ saves. Jesus Christ is the one that baptizes. Jesus is the one that has made heaven possible. And if there's any other message that is ever given, it's always superficial. And if you need a verse, you can jot down Jeremiah chapter 6, verse 14. You know what it says? They have healed my people superficially. In other words, they think that something's really happened in their life. They think they're really better. They think there's really wholeness that is beginning to rise in their life. But the truth is, it's just superficial. It hasn't really touched their heart. It really hasn't touched their spirit. It hasn't really changed them on the inside. On the outside, there's been something that has happened, but it hasn't changed their life. And that's why I said read Isaiah chapter 53. Because when I say that we have a need to be healed, if you read Isaiah chapter 53, it is a prophecy that Jesus would touch our lives and heal our lives and make a difference in our lives. Boy, I'm going to tell you, I am really thankful for Jesus and thankful for the Spirit of God, because somehow God does by his Spirit far more than we could ever even imagine. The way that he touches people's lives and the way that he brings people and draws people and touches people and leads people, it's wonderful. And that's, of course, what Isaiah 53 says. He was despised and rejected. He was wounded for our transgressions. He was bruised for our iniquities, and by his stripes we were healed. And that's why I think this is such a great illustration. Wherever there's great healing, there's great revival. Wherever you can write it in the back of your Bible or on your forehead or on your hand or whatever. But wherever there's great healing, there's great revival. In other words, if you want to minister to somebody, ministry to someone hardly ever happens until God is doing something in you. That's why in the scriptures, when God moved upon someone, then all of a sudden they went in town, and what happened? The whole town came back. They saw the change in this person. They said, what in the world happened to you? Well, all I can tell you is this Jesus touched my life. And everybody came from in the town, out of the town, to see him. Wherever there is great healing, there tends to be great revival. That when God begins to heal my life, then the people closest to my life begin to be revived. Why? Because there's hope for them. And because Jesus is doing something in them. And that's the reason why for us, the church, constantly needing to put myself on the altar, where the Lord can touch my life and heal my life and do in my life what he wants to do. It is then that our lives make the biggest difference in the world and people are brought to Jesus Christ. That's why people always ask, well, you must have quite an evangelistic effort at the church. I say, really, absolutely none. Well, have you ever? No, absolutely none. Great healings bring great revivals. The health of a church is totally contingent upon one thing, the fact that people like you and me are being healed. Because when we are, evangelism constantly happens. And when God ceases to heal our personal lives, evangelism ceases. People observe the miracle work of God in their life, and when they do, they can't help but deny his goodness and his grace. The shepherd does then what? He heals people as well. Fifthly, I want to say, I said I'm only going to talk a few minutes. I'm almost done. Their need is well to be taught. If you go back to the book of Mark, you'll read it there. It says he saw them as sheep that didn't have a shepherd, and he began to teach them. One of the great needs of sheep is to be taught. And the Lord taught them not only by what he said, but he taught them by his example. He taught them by his experience, by the things that he did. But he taught them about the need for God to trust in him. and to know and to believe that God is faithful and that he would see them through. And lastly, is their need to be fed. Sheep need to be fed. In Mark chapter 6, verse 37, it says, "And the Lord answered, and he said unto them, Give ye them to eat. And they said unto him, Shall we go and buy 200 penny worth of bread and give them to eat? And he said unto them, How many loaves have ye? Go and see. And when they knew, they say, 5 and 2 fishes. The need to be fed. And that's what the Lord does. He feeds his sheep. He's constantly feeding and giving to us the things that we need. So what does a shepherd do for his sheep? What does a shepherd do for you and me? Let's just rehearse them real quick. What needs do we have? We have a need to be found. Why? Because we're lost. We have a need to be led. Why? Because we're a confused people. Without his help, we're very, very confused. And we have a need to be protected. Why? Because we're very vulnerable to the things of the world. We have a need to be healed. Why? We're sick. Well, I'm not sick. Yeah, you're sick. We're all sick. I mean, I've always said, Lord, why don't you just heal us like that, and then everything would be wonderful and fine. We'll tell the whole world. If God healed any one of us completely in 1 minute, we'd fall over, collapse, and die. There's no way in the world you could handle anybody that was so together. The Lord is constantly healing his people, and that's really what the scripture speaks about, because we're a people that are perfect in his sight, but still imperfect as he begins to practically work it out in our lives. And then, of course, our need is to be taught. Why? Because we're not all that smart. Maybe a better word would be ignorant. And lastly, we have a great need to be fed. And I think the reason we need to be fed is because we're hungry. Now, let me conclude by telling you a story. I was reminded as I was reading the other day about the news reporter that traveled to Wales during the Welsh revival. And this news reporter, when he arrived there, wanted to do this big, glaring, awesome story about the move of God in Wales. And when he arrived, he came to the corner, and there on the corner was a policeman, a big, large man. And this reporter walked up to the policeman. He looked up at him and he said, "Sir, I'm looking for the Welsh revival. Can you tell me where it is?" This big policeman stood up tall and at attention. He put his hand over his heart, and then he put his hand inside of his shirt, and he said, "Sir, the Welsh revival is inside my coat." The reporter walked away, and he wrote about what he had experienced. He said, "What I discovered is that when revival gets inside of your coat, that is when revival really begins to happen." The man couldn't direct him to a place that it was happening, but he did want to remind him that he said, "The Welsh revival is here. It's happened in my heart, in my life." When you read verses like Mark chapter 6, what should we be doing? If the Lord really is leading and feeding and protecting, what should we do? Let me conclude by just giving you 6 things. You can remember these if you want to. There's 6 things that have been valuable for me. The first is this. What kind of time is this? It's a time to go all out in prayer. And that's what it is. This is a time to be committed to prayer like we never have been before. It's a time to pray for yourself. It's a time to pray for your children. Listen, don't become presumptuous. Because you're having a good season, don't become presumptuous. You pray every day. When you get up in the morning, you pray. Don't assume that things are always going to be the way they are. You pray. If you're believing something, pray. If you're desiring something, then pray. But this is a season of time to pray. If there's something that really greatly is disconcerting to you, of great concern to you, then pray. This is a time to pray. It's a time to pray not only for the concerns of ourselves personally, but a time to pray for the world. And to contend for those things that Jesus continues to do, to find people that are lost, to feed people that are hungry, to help people that are sick. It's a time to pray. Number 2, it's a time to examine ourselves. I think that this is for me a season again to examine myself. Am I doing anything? Is God using me at all? I have a man, every time I see him, you know what he says to me? It's what he says. He says, you know, Pastor, I feel like I'm doing nothing. I said, well, then do something. After a while, I finally said, well, then do something. He said, well, I just feel like I don't do anything. I feel like I'm not doing anything at all. Hey, I said, listen, it's not that difficult. Just do something. This is a time to examine myself, too. Lord, am I doing all you would have me to do? Am I saying all you'd have me to say? Am I making myself as vulnerable to your healing touch so that evangelism can happen through me? This is a time, I think, to examine ourselves. And thirdly, it's a time to expect great things. I think this is a time to really expect great and mighty things from the Lord. Why? Because he's still at work. He's still doing things in the world. He's still committed to touching the world. By the way, it's the only reason he hasn't come yet. There's no other reason that Jesus is yet to come except that he's still committed to winning some people. There's no other reason. He's not waiting because, well, gosh, I think I'll just wait another 50 years. The reason that Jesus is yet to come is because God is still saving people. It's his heart. This is a time as well to expect great and wonderful things. And fourthly, it's a time of great spiritual warfare. It's a time not only to pray, but a time to realize that there are forces arrayed against the work of Christ. It's one of the reasons why I kind of rejoice, because greater is he that is in you than he that's in the world. This is a great season to expect wonderful things, but as well to stand against the challenge. And fifthly, it's a time to prepare for the harvest. It's a time to prepare for the harvest, to prepare for that which the Lord certainly is going to do, to draw men and women to himself, and to be prepared for that so that we get to be a part of the leading and the feeding and the protecting and the guarding of people's lives, that we get to partner with him in doing it and to prepare for a harvest. And last of all, it's a time to rejoice in anticipation of the Lord's coming, that the Lord is coming soon. And while he's coming soon, to rejoice in the meantime is a great thrill. I guess that's why when I read Mark chapter 6, I moved at the Lord's attitude towards people. He sees the need in their life. And then while he's weary and tired, the scripture says he's so moved now because he sees them as a wandering people, not knowing where to go. And then the Lord went and he taught them and he began to teach them and to love them and to save and to redeem them. But it's typical of him, isn't it? That's just the way he is.
15: Well, that concludes our message today titled Needing a Shepherd. And if you want to download it from the website, I'll tell you how to order in just a moment. When you contact us, please refer to that title, Needing a Shepherd. And you'll also want to know the message number. So today, it's message number 2753. That's message 2753. Now, I've got all the information about how to get a hold of us, but also I want to take the time to thank you if you are a financial contributor to this ministry. 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Our phone number is 503-747-5759. Well, thanks for joining us here on the broadcast today. Tomorrow, we'll be in Jeremiah with a message titled, The Potter's Sovereignty.
14: The Lord comes to Jeremiah, and Jeremiah thinks that his life is over. Jeremiah thinks there's no hope for him now. He has failed. He thinks there's no hope for the future. And that's one of the main reasons for this message today. Because I failed or because things weren't perfect, is there any hope for tomorrow? And Jeremiah thinks there's no chance. There's no way God could use me. And the Lord says in 20th century vernacular, dream on.
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14: It wasn't just Paul who was made a minister, but you and I are too. Every Christian, we are drafted. We're not volunteers. Hey, if you want to be a real Christian, like you want some extra credit, no. He called us to this. He asked us, if you will. He commands us. So Paul knew this. I mean, look at our text, verse 23. I, Paul. And he never got over it. On his last letters, he was saying, I can't believe he'd use me. If he can use me, he can use anybody. I, Paul, was made a diakonos, a servant. And by the way, ministry is not lording it over. You know, prime minister is the way we use the English term. No, it's this word service.
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14: Turn to Colossians. Colossians chapter 1, verse 24. We're returning to this most personal section of this little epistle. And let me encourage you, read Colossians. You can read it through in 15 minutes if you're reading slow. It's short. Read it again. Read it. Saturate your mind and your heart with this little epistle that is saturated with Christ. And then just listen now. I'll reread our text. Now I rejoice, verse 24. I rejoice in my sufferings for your sake, and in my flesh I do my share on behalf of his body, which is the church, in filling up that which is lacking in Christ's affliction. Of this church I was made a minister, according to the stewardship from God bestowed on me for your benefit, that I might fully carry out the preaching of the word of God. That is, the mystery which has been hidden from past ages and generations, but has now been manifested to his saints, to whom God willed to make known what is the riches of the glory of this mystery among the Gentiles, which is Christ in you, the hope of glory. And we proclaim him, admonishing every man and teaching every man with all wisdom, that we may present every man complete in Christ. And for this purpose I also labor, striving according to his power, which mightily works within me. Colossians, this little letter from Paul to this region in the middle of what we would call Turkey. Colossians is all about Christ. Now, why do I say then that we've moved into the most personal section? Because let me just, as you read the Bible, kind of watch for these things. And he has been talking about him. He is the image of the invisible God. Look back, just glance, and even watch, if you can do it with your Bible, just glance for the capital he's and hims. My Bible capitalizes every reference to deity, and I like that because it helps me remember who's being talked about. Verse 13, he delivered us from the domain of darkness. He, verse 15, is the image of the invisible God. In him, verse 16, all things were created. All things have been created through him and for him, and he is before all things. And in him, all things hold together. And he also is the head of the body. Christ. Christ. Christ. But now, he exhorts, and at the end of that little section on reconciliation that we so enjoyed, and he tells us to stand firm, hold firmly. Verse 23, don't be moved away from the hope of the gospel, which is Christ himself, the anchor and hope, the Alpha and the Omega, the A to the Z of it. Hold firm to him. But now he says, of which I was made, of this good news, this gospel, I was made, notice verse 23, of which I, Paul, was made a minister. And he repeats it, verse 25, of this church I was made a minister. And so now, as you glance at our text, you will see the transition to I. By the way, when Christ captures a life, he changes us. The way we talk, the way we think, the way we prioritize. And so now you get a little window into Paul. I rejoice in my sufferings, verse 24. I do my share in my flesh. I, verse 25, was made a minister. I might fully carry out the preaching of the gospel. He even starts to say we, verse 28. We proclaim him. We may present every man. For this purpose I also labor, striving according to his power which works within me. You get a window into a life, Paul's, was transformed by Jesus Christ. But what you get too is a wealth of principles, because Paul's life was captured. He was made a minister, made a servant of Christ. And he would often start like he did Romans. First thing he said, I'm a slave of Christ, because there is only real freedom in being a slave of your Creator, the one who redeemed you. And it's not a bondage kind of a thing. It's freeing. If any man is in Christ, he's a new creature. There is joy in obeying him and living for him. So as Paul shares his story a bit here, we learn a wealth of principles for each of our lives, because these are universal principles for all Christian living. Because Christian living, I asked the last couple of weeks, how should we live? Well, we should live rejoicing in suffering, we talked about last week. We can live like this because the same Christ who indwelt this Saul of Tarsus when he believed in the Lord Jesus Christ, when he met the risen Christ, this same Christ through his Holy Spirit indwells each Christian. And you and I, Christ in us, the hope of glory. So what we want to do is just enjoy these principles and be exhorted by them, by the way, because this is written for our instruction. We don't just come and get all excited about the Lord and then walk away Monday through Friday. No, we want it to change the way we think, the way we live, the way we serve. So last time I said, verse 24, serving Christ, living for Christ, saying, not my will, but yours, Lord. Living no longer for ourselves, but for him who died and rose again on our behalf. Serving Christ will involve suffering, both kinds. The kind that people hate you because you do follow Christ, and you'll suffer persecution. All who desire to live godly in Christ Jesus will be persecuted, Paul wrote in his last letter, 2 Timothy 3, verse 12. He had plenty of suffering of that kind and just general suffering. So we talked about that. And I'll just say, he'd been stoned, remember? About 150 miles east of Colossae on his first missionary journey. He'd been stoned and left for dead. And he got up miraculously and he moved on and went to the next town and proclaimed Christ. And then he came back to that same town where he'd been stoned. And he said this, Acts 14:22, through many tribulations, through many afflictions, the afflictions of Christ, which he was making full, the body of Christ was suffering, and he was happy that he could be part of it. Through many tribulations, we must enter the kingdom of God. He said it as a principle, Acts 14:22. And I got to tell you, I might read over it, you might read over it, but if we'd have been standing there, this guy that they'd watched stoned, crushed to death, And he said, you know, through many tribulations, he took Jesus seriously. In this world, you'll have tribulations, but take courage. Cheer up. I've overcome the world. Now, today, verse 25, serving Christ is not optional. We are saved to serve. We follow the one who said, Mark 10, I didn't come to be served. I came to serve and lay my life down a ransom for many. That's who we follow, Christian. The servant of the Lord.
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14: And by the way, I quote that verse quite often. You can find it in Matthew 20, verse 28 also, verbatim. But the context is, I went back this week and read it through when Jesus said, you know, I didn't come to be served. I came to serve. Now follow me. I looked at the context. And you remember it if you've read. Peter said, hey, Lord, we've left everything. What's in it for us? And Jesus said, you know, the first will be last, the last will be first. He said, hey, don't worry about it. God will take care of you. I'm paraphrasing. But Peter, what about us? We left everything and followed you, Lord. And then Jesus said, he called the 12 aside, and he said, the Son of Man's going to be delivered up and crucified. And on the third day, I'll rise again. And it's an amazing announcement. And then, James and John. I mean, you think about it, the big three, Peter, James, and John. James and John said, hey, Lord, when you get in your kingdom, who gets the best seat? These guys. You and I. And Jesus said, well, let me just read it to you because I've been paraphrasing, but let me read his response. You've heard the context. Now, here's what he says. You don't need to turn there. Just listen. Calling them to himself. First of all, he said, hey, John, James, it's not for me to. The Lord will take care of who sits where. And I read the 12, the other 10, began to be indignant toward James and John. Those guys. But we don't want to do that because we're made out of the same cloth, you know? Calling them to himself, Jesus said to them, you know that those who are recognized as rulers of the Gentiles lord it over them, and their great men exercise authority. The way of the world is to want to be the big guy, the man, the leader. Get other people to serve you. Delegate that stuff. But it is not so among you. Whoever wishes to become great among you shall be your servant. And whoever wishes to be first among you shall be slave of all. For even the Son of Man did not come to be served, but to serve. We follow the one who served. And Paul says here in Colossians, I was made a servant. He made me a servant. He called me to be a servant. And serving is not optional. It's mandatory. It's what we were called to. I think many of us, and I certainly have indulged in this thinking, we kind of think of Christian service. If I say Christian service, we think of, oh, clergy, missionaries,

He said, I'm a chip maker. And I said, everybody is. We kidded about it a little bit, you know. But Paul was a tent maker. You might be a chip maker. You might be a chip designer. In fact, he didn't say chip maker. He said something, software engineer. That's what he told me. But you know what I mean. We tend to think that way. And there's nothing, and God honors that. Some guys are called to be carpenters. Some guys are called to do this. And you read the Bible through, and vocation is very blessed of God. But ultimately, every Christian, what do? I'm a slave of Jesus Christ. I'm a servant of the Lord. We've been called, we've been commissioned, we've been ordered to make disciples of all the nations, to be servants of the living God. I have a study with business leaders, and this week, and we meet once a month, this particular group, and 28 months, we have done a chapter of Acts, the book of Acts. So the 28th, or it'd be the 29th gathering, they asked me to give a summary of Acts. And we usually read the chapter, and then we chew on it together. And so I said, hey, let's just read the 28 chapters. And they said, what? And I said, I'm kidding. But let me walk through. And we walked through the first 12 chapters of the book of Acts, just to kind of refresh our memory. And couldn't miss this truth. It was on my mind. We are called. We are saved. You, Christian, are saved to serve. Don't even leave town until the Holy Spirit gets here. And when he comes, you'll be my martus, my witnesses. You hear the word martyr in that. And then you watch them go about witnessing and serving the Lord. Now, what I want to do is just kind of look at our text with you and point out that it wasn't just Paul who was made a minister, but you and I are too. Every Christian, we are drafted. We're not volunteers. Hey, if you want to be a real Christian, like you want some extra credit, no. He called us to this. He asked us, if you will. He commands us. So Paul knew this. I mean, look at our text, verse 23. I, Paul, and he never got over it. On his last letters, he was saying, I can't believe he'd use me. If he can use me, he can use anybody. I, Paul, was made a diakonos, a servant. And by the way, ministry is not lording it over. You know, prime minister is the way we use the English term. No, it's this word service. So he said, I was made a minister. Then he repeats it. Of this church, verse 25, I was made a minister. And he knew that from the get-go. I want you to turn to Acts because it was good for me just to walk through. Turn to Acts 9 because when was Paul made a minister? Well, the day he met Jesus Christ. Acts 9, and by the way, he was the one who stood by and was really the ringleader as Stephen gave great testimony to the Lord Jesus Christ, and they could not cope with his wisdom. They covered their ears, and they picked up their weapons, their stones, and they stoned him. They began gnashing their teeth, and Saul was there. And so glance at chapter 8, verse 1, before we do 9. Saul was in hearty agreement with putting him to death. And verse 2, and on that day a great persecution arose against the church in Jerusalem. They were scattered throughout Judea and Samaria, except the apostles.

0: And some devout men buried Stephen and made loud lamentation over him. But Saul began ravaging the church, entering house after house, dragging all men and women off men and women. He would put them in prison. That's Saul. A chapter later, verse 1 of chapter 9. Now Saul, still breathing threats and murder. By the way, the hate hasn't gone away, has it, in our world? Drive a truck into a church, shoot up some kids praying, assassinate. No, it's not stopping. Saul, still breathing threat. The very breath he breathed, threats and murders against the disciples. He got paperwork. And he's on his way to Damascus. And verse 4. Saul, Saul, why are you persecuting me? A light from heaven, the resurrected Christ. He met Jesus Christ.
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0: Next time you get asked to serve, mow the lawn, teach a Sunday school class, help bringing some food to the meeting, don't think why you can't. Why wouldn't you? Make it your default to say yes rather than no. It's a matter of stewardship. Of this church, I was made a minister according to the stewardship from God bestowed on me. God has given me one life to live. He's given you one life to live, Christian. You came to Christ late in life. So be it. You're His. You've been bought with a price. Glorify God in your body. You came to Christ early in life, young people. There's nothing like serving Him. No joy like getting up in the morning, not to just do your own thing, but to please Him and to invest in what really counts.
1: 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Pastor Scott will conclude the message titled, Serving Christ is Not Optional. 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
3: dealing with the areas of wildfire smoke lingering as the night goes on, even into our Tuesday. Hotter weather, the big weather story over the next couple of days. Please be careful, folks. Try to limit your time outdoors the best you can. Overnight low at 60, and then Tuesday's high right around 95, and we could hit 100 on Wednesday. I'm meteorologist Jennifer Naramore on KPDQ.
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5: In 1796, George Washington made one of the most consequential decisions in American history. He chose not to seek a third term as president. So why does that matter? Because America was not built on permanent rulers. It was built on ordered liberty. Faith teaches that authority is a stewardship, not a possession. Leaders are accountable to God for how they use power. And why does that still matter today? Because republics survive when leaders respect limits and citizens defend them. Washington's lesson still stands. A republic is preserved when power has limits, and public service remains a duty to God and country, not a path to personal rule.
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0: Good morning, Portland. It's 6 o'clock, and that means it's time to hear from Pastor Greg Laurie. 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
1: There's power in the Word of God. And sometimes you'll share it and a person will say, I don't believe that, I don't accept that. 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
1: I found that sometimes scriptures are like time bombs that detonate later. They act like they don't care, but then 3 o'clock in the morning, they wake up and that verse is in their head because God's word will not return void.

God wanted to share his message of love. Surprisingly, he chose to use people to reach people. Flawed, fallible, foible-filled people. But the power of the message is not in us messengers. It's built into the message. And the boldness and direction we need is built into us by the Spirit who lives within us. Pastor Greg Laurie discusses that today on A New Beginning as he continues a message from his brand new series in Acts, a series called The Upside Down.

0: Pastor Greg Laurie with an important prayer. And if you'd like to make a change in your relationship with the Lord, Pastor Greg will come back in just a moment to help you do that before we wrap up today here on A New Beginning. 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You know, Pastor Greg, when we start reading social media, we can get swept away with it. One thing leads to another, yes, and that leads to another. And before we know it, an hour has passed by. Yeah. They call that doom scrolling. Mm-hmm. Very appropriate. I've had the same thing happen with the Bible, though. Mm-hmm. You know, you start reading and you get involved in it, especially, you know, one of the Old Testament stories, like one of my favorites is Joseph, yes, and all the twists and turns in that, yeah, story. You just get swept up in it. What do you think the term would be, you know, the opposite of doom scrolling when you get swept up in God's word?
1: Wow. What would that be? That's a great question. Maybe we would call going through scripture in the same way as hope scrolling. I mean, think about how you feel after you've doom scrolled. You feel like, what a waste of time. What did I learn? Nothing. Maybe you even got drugged down a little bit. But how do you feel after you read the word of God? You feel helped. You feel hopeful. You feel encouraged, and you have your eyes on things above. This is the thing. Every day, every Christian should open up the Bible and read it. This is an essential to spiritual growth. You never get beyond it. You never outgrow it. And God will make his word fresh and new to you each and every day. As the psalmist said, your mercies are new every morning, but you got to open it. Nothing's going to happen if you don't open your Bible. Well, this is one of the things that I talk about in my new book, What Every Growing Christian Needs to Know. I also have chapters on the importance of prayer, how to pray effectively, why being in church is so vital for your spiritual growth, how to share your faith effectively, and much more. But we want to send you this book that will encourage you to continue on in your spiritual growth, because the moment you're not progressing, you can begin to regress. Someone said once, quote, the Christian life is like a greased pole. You're either climbing or slipping, end quote. So you want to constantly be learning and developing and flourishing as a follower of Jesus Christ. And I think this new book is going to help you do it. Again, it's called What Every Growing Christian Needs to Know. And we'll send it to you for your gift of any size, which will help us to continue on teaching you the word of God and proclaiming the gospel right here on A New Beginning.
0: 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Well, Pastor Greg, getting back to the way you closed your message, you spoke of how someone can accept God's offer of eternal life.
1: That's right.
0: Could you help the person who wants to do that right now?
1: Yes, I'd be delighted.

0: After me, just pray these words. Lord Jesus, I know that I'm a sinner, but I know that you're the Savior who died on the cross for me and rose again from the dead. Jesus, I choose to follow you from this moment forward. In your name I pray. Amen. I know. It's such a simple, short prayer. But you just called on the name of the Lord. And you know what? He heard that prayer. And if you meant that prayer in your heart, he answered that prayer. Now let me help you to get started on the right foot in your new life in Jesus Christ. The greatest adventure awaits you, the life of walking with God. I want to send you what we call a New Believers Pack that includes the New Believers Bible and a whole lot more. And let me be the first to say to you, congratulations. And welcome to the family of God.
1: 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We have Pastor Brett Metter coming up next in today's Word, and then we have Focus on the Family with Jim Daly at 7. 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
2: Really hot over the next couple of days with a very strong high pressure system over our area. Mid-90s on today's high. Will be smoky and we should get sunshine. Clear for the overnight hours and we're in the low 60s. Another hot one on Wednesday and Thursday. Mid to upper 90s on Sunday. I'm meteorologist Steve Hamilton on KPDQ.
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4: When a person has flat feet, the ankles commonly roll inward. 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
5: 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I just never really got used to the ones I had before, and I had them for a few years. 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

0: 25.
1: Foundations of Freedom, a look at America's founding principles and the leaders who shaped our nation.
2: In 1796, George Washington made one of the most consequential decisions in American history. He chose not to seek a third term as president. So why does that matter? Because America was not built on permanent rulers. It was built on ordered liberty. Faith teaches that authority is a stewardship, not a possession. Leaders are accountable to God for how they use power. And why does that still matter today? Because republics survive when leaders respect limits and citizens defend them. Washington's lesson still stands. A republic is preserved when power has limits. And public service remains a duty to God and country, not a path to personal rule.
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0: Halfway through the 6 o'clock hour during Good Morning Portland, this is Justin. Thanks for joining me as we hear from Pastor Brent Metter in today's Word on 93.9 KPDQ.
1: I wonder how many times you and I have missed that Holy Spirit inkling, the Holy Spirit nudging you to go do something or go talk to someone or to share the gospel with that person at work, and you feel that stirring in your heart and your heart starts beating. Like, how many times have we missed something huge that the Lord wanted us to do?
2: Pastor Brent Metter, and not just hearing, but answering God's call.
1: 1 Thessalonians 5:19 says, quench not the Spirit. And so Peter actually hears and does what the Spirit leads him to do.
2: God orchestrated an extraordinary scenario in Acts chapter 10, leading to the salvation of Gentiles and their inclusion into the church. As Pastor Brent Metter helps to unfold the story in today's Word, we'll see how God combined vision and confirmation to accomplish His purpose and hear the message of salvation through Jesus Christ preached to the Gentiles in Caesarea.
1: We begin right here in Acts chapter 10, verse 1. It says, there was a certain man in Caesarea called Cornelius, a centurion of the band called the Italian band. The word band in your King James Bible is in italics because it's not really there, but they're trying to help us with that. In the King James 1611, a band was sort of a group of military soldiers. This guy Cornelius, who is this guy? Well, he's a Roman centurion, so he's a Gentile. That's something you should note, a major part of the story here. And the word centurion is kind of an interesting one because it defines sort of a rank of a Roman soldier, an officer. But he would be in control of somewhere around 80 to 100 soldiers. That would be a centurion. But the band or the cohort would be made up of six cohorts. It would become sort of, the band, the cohort, that'd be six centuria or six groups of 80 to 100. Each one of those six groups led by one centurion. So six centurions, six groups of 80, minimally 480 total. So that's the deal. We got a centurion named Cornelius, a Gentile. Verse 2, a devout man and one that feared God with all of his house, which gave much alms to the people and prayed to God always. So is this guy a Christian? Well, it's interesting. This is an interesting time in history because we know that when Jesus came and died on the cross, was buried, and then rose from the grave, really, that was the beginning of a new dispensation of time. It was a new time where you're saved by faith through Christ. There's no other name under heaven by which man can be saved than that of Jesus. In the Old Testament, how were you saved? Faith. Saved by believing. Remember, Abraham believed God and it was counted to him for righteousness. But in the New Testament, because Jesus, all that was foreshadowed in the Old Testament about Jesus, the whole Old Testament points forward to Jesus in the New Testament. But what was required is faith. But once Jesus died, rose again, ascended into heaven, now there must be confession of faith. If you want to be saved, you got to confess with your mouth and believe in your heart Jesus, that he died and that he rose again. And then it says you will be saved. So this guy's not a Christian yet, but he is sort of that Old Testament version of a person of faith. That's what it's saying here. He was a devout man, one that feared God with all of his house. That says a lot about this guy. He's seeking after what is true. You know, this reminds me of Jeremiah chapter 29, verse 13. You shall seek me and find me when you shall search for me with all of your heart. This centurion was a seeker. And now because he's a seeker, God's going to say, I'm going to show him Jesus and he's going to be a receiver of Christ. So Cornelius the centurion, love this. One of the things that, of the list, he's a man of great power, a man of faith, not saved yet, a man of generosity, giving alms. But notice he's a family man as well. It sort of implies here in verse 2 that with all of his house, they were God-fearing people. Here's an interesting found from the Leadership Journal. When fathers come to Christ first in a family, 93% of the time, the rest of the family will follow. When a mother comes to Christ first, without the Father. 17% of the family will follow. And if there's no faith in the father or mother, then 3.5% of the family might come to know Christ. But the odds of a family following Jesus, if a dad comes to Christ first and then sort of leads the charge, that's a high number. 93% success rate of bringing the whole family along. That's an important thing to remember, dads, the responsibility you have, and grandfathers. That's something we should remember. This is the centurion. He's a tough soldier, smart, skilled leader, but he's also a leader of his own home. So you got to love this guy, this centurion, here in Acts chapter 10. Well, it says there in verse 3, he saw in a vision, evidently about the ninth hour of the day, an angel of God coming into him and saying unto him, Cornelius. And when he had looked on him, he was afraid and said, what is it, Lord? And he said unto him, thy prayers and thine alms are come up for a memorial before God. And now send men to Joppa and call for one Simon, whose surname is Peter. He lodgeth with one Simon, a tanner, whose house is by the seaside. He shall tell thee what thou oughtest to do. And when the angel which spake to Cornelius was departed, he called two of his household servants and a devout soldier of them that waited on him continually. And when he had declared all these things unto them, he sent them to Joppa. So Cornelius, powerful and in charge of soldiers and servants. And yet, one thing I'd like to just kind of remind us, though, that I love that he's still willing to take orders and instructions from God. He's a powerful man who, you know, when the Lord speaks to him, he still reverences the Lord enough to say, okay, I'm going to be obedient to God. No matter how big you are, God is bigger. And it seems to me like Cornelius gets that. He receives this word from the Lord, and so he does exactly what the Lord tells him to do. So we pick it up in verse 9. It says, on the morrow, as they went on their journey and drew near into the city, Peter went onto the housetop to pray about the sixth hour, noon, and he became very hungry and would have eaten. But while they made ready, he fell into a trance and saw heaven opened and certain vessel descending unto him as it had been a great sheet, knit at the four corners and let down to the earth. So, of course, we went over this and we talked about vision and kind of focused on the actual part of the, it was a vision, and does God speak through vision? We covered that. But let's take a little closer look at what this vision really means and go a little deeper. The first thing that we want to note here is that God already spoke to Cornelius with an angel. Now we have Peter who's going to get a vision from God. And this typically is how God operates. He speaks to several people about a matter, not just one. One thing you should probably watch out for is a one-person kind of thing that comes out. Some of the worst cults that have ever been formed through history was one guy receiving a word from an angel. That's always a bad, bad thing. The confirmation needs to be provided. You know, like the Bible talks about, out of two or three witnesses, a word is established. And we already have that. We have Cornelius receiving a word from the Lord. Peter's receiving a word from the Lord. But they're going to come together. The Lord's going to clarify what it all means. And it's going to be more than two or three witnesses in this case. So that's kind of the cool part here. Now, we didn't talk much about the sheet. It's always pictured as like a bed sheet when I saw pictures of this when I was a kid. I'm not sure of that. Most scholars believe it's really the word sail, or like a canvas of a sail. They did have canvases for sailing vessels and what have you. And that's kind of the idea. It was on a canvas or tarp that was sewn in the corners. So it's almost like it was let down with four corners of a rope in the sheet. And what it was letting down? Animals. What did this look like? I don't have the foggiest idea. You know, was it like a bunch of unclean animals being let down by these canvases? Like, was there an oxen or a camel that was in a sheet with four ropes and it was like lowering the camel down? There's a guy in our church that told me that he got an elk out in the Tillamook Mountains and he was really bummed because it was way out in the middle of nowhere. And he was calling a bunch of friends because he was going to have to quarter it, cut it up, and haul it out, backpack it. It was miles and miles in the wilderness. And one of his buddies said, well, give me the coordinates. And I said, well, I'm up in the, off of this, you know, road. He said, what are your coordinates? And he gave him the coordinates. Well, that guy owned a helicopter and he flew his helicopter out. They hooked the elk to some rope and then hauled it all the way to Newburgh and put it on his front porch. That would be weird, seeing a dead elk flying over Newburgh. But was it like that? You know, these unclean animals coming down, and Peter's looking at this. Don't really know what it looks like. Maybe it was a big canvas with giant ropes, and all these unclean animals were on there. And what is that? Well, verse 12, it says, wherein were all manner of four-footed beasts of the earth, and wild beasts, and creeping things, and fowls of the air. And there came a voice to him, rise, Peter, kill and eat. But Peter said, not so, Lord, for I have never eaten anything that is common or unclean. And the voice spake unto him again the second time, what God hath cleansed, that call not thou common. This was done thrice, and the vessel was received up again into heaven. You know, was it a little vessel that came down with little miniature animals on it? Was it big animals on a giant sheet with, like, out in a field coming down? I just don't know. But obviously we know that whatever Peter saw is he saw the animals that Jews would never eat because they were declared unclean or not kosher is kind of a key word. When you go to the kosher aisle of the supermarket, that means food that Jews can eat according to the law. Leviticus chapter 11, Deuteronomy chapter 14 describes the kinds of animals that you can and can't eat. And it's very, very, very specific. You know, example, the law says you can only eat animals with cloven hooves if they chew and eat their cud. So does a cow have a cloven hoof? Yes, but do they chew their cud? Yes. Does a camel have a cloven hoof? No, but do they chew their cud? Yes. So no camel, yes on a cow. Ribeye steaks are good. Camel meat is bad. Thank the Lord for that. But it was those kind of rules. Like, it's really tedious. In fact, the Talmud, which I talked about the Mishnah. Mishnah is part of the Talmud. But the Talmud talks about three laws. Not cooking meat and milk together. You never have cheese with meat. And the reason is the law said never cook the calf and the mother's milk. And that's kind of the idea. Don't do that. That's Exodus 34:26, by the way. Thou shalt not seethe a kid in its mother's milk, is what it says there. But Peter is told here in verse 13 by the Lord, rise, Peter, kill and eat. Peter responds, and I always like to kind of laugh at poor Peter. You know, Peter responds with an oxymoron. Bro, you shouldn't call Peter a moron. I didn't know. That's not what I meant. An oxymoron is a figurative speech in which apparent contradiction terms seem to be in conjunction. You know, what's an oxymoron? Jumbo shrimp or pretty ugly. Same difference. You know, seriously funny. Those are oxymorons. But what does Peter say? Not so, Lord. Can you say those things together? No, Lord. See, if you're calling someone Lord, that means you're totally submitted to them and they're the Lord of your life. So then the Lord tells you to do something, then for you to say, no, Lord, then he's not your Lord. Does that make sense? That's why I call that an oxymoron. You know, Peter, growing up a Jew, had never eaten anything uncommon. This is the reason that Peter is saying, no, not so, Lord. I would never do that. It's almost like, you almost wonder if Peter thought, is this a test? Rise, Peter, kill and eat. Oh, no, I would, come on, Lord, you know, I would never do that. No, don't call that which I've made clean unclean, the Lord says. Boy, I'm thankful that we are no longer under the Old Testament law. You know, some say as Christians we still need to, you know, eat certain meats or not, or do the Old Testament laws and stuff, but no longer. Remember, Jesus Christ, we talked about this when we were talking about the Passover, why we don't have to keep a Seder dinner or a Passover. It's a get to. If you want to, you can. But are we required as Christian church in America to do a Jewish Seder dinner or Passover? No, because 1 Corinthians 5:7 declares Christ is our Passover. The Passover was a shadow pointing forward to what Jesus would be. Then Jesus came. So we have Jesus. We don't need the Passover because we have Jesus. We don't need the Old Testament law because we have Jesus. And that's a key part of this. Jesus was the perfect fulfillment of the law. And Peter hasn't really got that yet. This is where the Lord is saying, okay, we got some work to do on Peter. He needs to get this thing about the law. He's no longer under that law. One of the things we have to remember, you know, just as Jesus called food clean that was once unclean, he's about to call people clean that were previously considered unclean. And that's where the Gentile issue. Peter's seeing the thing about the food, not really because about the food. He's seeing it because the Lord's starting to say, Peter, you're going to have to change your worldview. And sometimes it's tough to change your worldview. That's why the Lord gives Peter this great vision. I wonder if some of you hold an ideology that's contrary to God, a worldview that maybe you have and that you feel very strongly about, but it's just totally against the Word of God. Can I just caution you? I'm amazed, really, and you know, maybe you get mad. Maybe you've seen Christians. I can't believe that some Christians say that if somebody is pro-abortion, that they're not really Christians. Can I tell you why that becomes sort of a contentious discussion? Because if you're even a nominal reader of the Bible, you realize that God says the unborn child is a creation of God. It's a person. The Bible talks about the person that's in the mother's womb. It's not just a blob of fetal tissue. In fact, there's even emotional responses talked about in the Bible from John the Baptist in his mother's womb. And so we can just go on and on. You know, the Lord says, man, you're perfectly and wonderfully made in the mother's womb. And it should be the safest place. So as Christian Bible reading people, you kind of go, well, of course, abortion is evil and wrong. But it's funny how, because of the ideology of the world, my body, my choice. And I can do whatever I want with my body. But see, we as Christians are like, hey, we're not talking about your body. We're talking about another body that God is forming in your womb. And see, there's a worldview that's so contrary to the Bible. Now, am I saying that people that believe in abortion are, there's no way they can be saved? Well, good news, you and I all have bad worldviews. You may be against abortion, but can I just say, you're wrong about something. I guarantee it. There's something that you are wrong about. When you get to heaven, God's going to go, oh, here's what you were wrong about. And I'm pretty sure all of us are going to have to go, I was a little wrong about that one. Some of you are like, I know everything. Well, it's true. The Bible is the anchor. Everything in this is how we can know whether we're right or wrong. That's what I'm thankful for. But it's amazing to me. You know where it starts? The abortion question doesn't start with abortion. It starts with sex. Bible says that a man, if he wants to avoid fornication, which is sexual immorality, let every man have his own wife, and every wife see that she have her own husband. Sex outside of marriage is called fornication, sexual immorality. So it starts there. Our world says, our ideology is people are going to have sex, so as long as it's safe sex, that's okay. No, your ideology, that's where you got off the rails long before we talked about abortion. One man, one woman, sex inside of marriage is wonderful and created by God, but the world says, no. Everybody's gonna

0: curiosity and say, Lord, show me the truth. Search my heart. See if there be any wicked way in me. And the reason I say that is because that's kind of what's going on. Peter's got a wrong worldview. Gentiles are fuel for the fire of hell. Whatever you do, don't talk to a Gentile. God said, oh man, we got to fix Peter. So what does he do? He gives him a vision. And then he's going to confirm that vision. So Peter's preparation to change his heart, even though Peter's refusal was in the most polite terms, he's still wrong. No, Lord, I've never eaten anything that's unclean. Dr. W. Graham Strogi wrote this. He said, you can say no, and you can say Lord, but you cannot say no, Lord, if he's truly your Lord. Then we can only say yes to him and obey his commands. That's a good word from old Dr. Strogi. Well, verse 17 goes on here, and it says, now, while Peter doubted in himself what this vision that he'd seen should mean, behold, the men which were sent from Cornelius had made inquiry for Simon's house and stood before the gate and called and asked whether Simon, which was surnamed Peter, was lodged there. Now, this is just a funny sideline. Mr. Righteous Peter, not ever wanting to defile himself with unkosher food. There's a funny thing. A Jewish person might recognize this, but a lot of us Gentiles have missed this. Question. Would a good Jewish guy go and stay at a tanner's house? You're like, well, what's a tanner? Did they have like a tanning beds and they came and rent and get? No. Simon the tanner, he was a leather maker. He'd take animals and take their hides and prep them. Simon was in the business of treating animal hides to produce leather and what have you. It was a trade considered by the Jews to be unclean, even to this day in Jerusalem. So here's Peter, Mr. Pious. I would never have bacon, but he's staying at a tanner's house. This just kind of shows a little bit of a double standard, if you kind of wanted to note that. Peter's already doing something, staying somewhere where a good Jew wouldn't really have normally stayed. The law said if you're a tanner, you needed to have your house outside of the city because you're an unclean, it's an unclean occupation. If you're engaged to a tanner but didn't know that and found out later, it'd be grounds for divorce. Like that's the way they viewed tanners. So kind of interesting. But the Lord is still saying, I see a kind of a hypocrisy, but I'm going to change the heart of Peter slowly but surely. And he starts with a vision. Well, in verse 19, while Peter thought on the vision, the Spirit said unto him, behold, three men seek thee. Arise, therefore, and go down with them, doubting nothing, for I have sent them. Notice, this is the Holy Spirit speaking to Peter, telling Peter about clean and unclean food, and then talking to Cornelius and his people. The Lord is orchestrating a meeting, and Peter's being led by the Spirit, literally here. The Holy Spirit, verse 19, tells him to do that. Now, Peter could have said, man, I must be really hungry. You know, man, this vision, this whole thing about the Holy Spirit talking to me, man, I'm getting delirious. Somebody get me some food. Like, that could have been what he did. But I love it. You know, 1 Thessalonians 5:19 says, quench not the Spirit. And so Peter actually hears and does what the Spirit leads him to do. I wonder how many times you and I have missed that Holy Spirit inkling, the Holy Spirit nudging you to go do something or go talk to someone or to share the gospel with that person at work. And you feel that stirring in your heart and your heart starts beating, but you're like, oh man, I must have high blood pressure. I gotta get out of here. You know, like how many times have we missed something huge that the Lord wanted us to do? I love how Peter does that. So you have confirmation here in verse 19 and all the way into 21 and 22. It says in verse 21, then Peter went down, the men which were sent unto him from Cornelius, and said, behold, I am he whom you seek. What is the cause wherefore you are come? Verse 22, and they said, Cornelius, the centurion, a just man, one that feareth God and of good report among all the nation of the Jews, was warned from God by a holy angel to send for thee into his house and to hear words of thee. This is just King James way of saying, man, Cornelius heard from the Lord. You're supposed to come to his house, which is, by the way, up north in Caesarea Maritima. And you're supposed to go and share a word for the Lord for him. And this is, again, confirmation. Before you go do what you think the Spirit's leading, there should be confirmation. So Peter is still clueless about what's happening. This is another one of those situations we've talked about previously that Peter's got to go without knowing. Going without knowing. What am I supposed to say? Peter doesn't have that yet, but he just knows you're supposed to come, and it says at the end of verse 22, and he's going to hear words from you. What words? Peter doesn't have that yet, but this is where the Spirit will tell Peter what to say when we get there.
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0: from today's word, God's use of divine vision in clarifying our view as we walk in obedience to the will of the Lord. And next time, Pastor Brett will bring us to the conclusion of this verse-by-verse look at Acts chapter 10. And I invite you to stay right there as Pastor Brett will join me here in just a moment. 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All right, I have Pastor Brett with me. And with the culture wars going strong in America and really around the world, there are some who question that if God is a God of love, why he doesn't accept certain lifestyles. Brett, can you help answer that question for us?
1: Sure, Kurt. One of the most important things to understand is that God's love and God's truth are never in conflict with each other. Today, love is often defined as affirming every behavior, every lifestyle choice. But biblically, real love actually also will tell the truth. 1 Corinthians 13:6, the love chapter, it says, love rejoices not in iniquity, but rejoices in truth. So God does love every person deeply. John 3:16 makes that clear. But the fact is Jesus died for sinners, which includes all of us. But because God loves us, he doesn't simply leave us where we are. He calls us to repent and for transformation. He wants to change us, transform us. And honestly, Kurt, following Jesus means surrendering your own definitions of truth and allowing God to define what is right. So Jesus said in John 14:15, if you love me, you keep my commandments. So as Christians, we must still speak the truth with humility and compassion, for sure, not with self-righteousness. We're not better than anybody else. People who've made different lifestyle choices, we're all sinners. But the good news is that God doesn't just forgive people. He then changes us through the power of Jesus Christ. So that's really the truth of the matter. God loves us so much that he doesn't want us to stay right where we are.
0: That is really such great advice, to remember that God doesn't want any of us to remain where we're at, but he wants to transform us. Thank you, Pastor Brett.
1: Yeah.
0: Well, I want to mention again that if you'd like more information about Pastor Brett Metter or Today's Word, just go to todayswordradio.com. 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Today's Word with Pastor Brett Metter is an outreach of Athey Creek Church in West Lynn, Oregon.
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3: Really hot over the next couple of days with a very strong high pressure system over our area. Mid-90s on today's high. We'll be smoky and we should get sunshine. Clear for the overnight hours and we're in the low 60s. Another hot one on Wednesday and Thursday. Mid to upper 90s on Sunday. I'm meteorologist Steve Hamilton on KPDQ.
4: As our Jewish friends observe Tisha B'Av, they mark the saddest day on the Jewish calendar. It's a day of fasting and mourning that remembers the destruction of the first and second temples in Jerusalem. But Tisha B'Av is about far more than history. It's about remembering. Throughout the Bible, again and again, God commands his people not to forget. To remember his faithfulness, to remember his covenant, to remember where they had come from, and to remember what happens when they turn away from him. On Tisha B'Av, Jewish families read the Book of Lamentations, the prophet Jeremiah's heartbreaking words over the fall of Jerusalem. They mourn not only the destruction of God's holy city, but centuries of suffering that followed, from exile and persecution to tragedies that continued throughout Jewish history. But even in mourning, hope remains. God's covenant with Israel has never been broken, and his promises still stand. And that message speaks to Christians today, too. Psalm 137 declares, if I forget you, Jerusalem, may my right hand forget its skill. Remembering Jerusalem isn't simply about looking back at the past. It's choosing to remain connected to God's unfolding story. And as we witness rising hatred toward the Jewish people and the ongoing conflict in Israel, remembering calls us to respond. Genesis 12:3 reminds us that God promises to bless those who bless his people. 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Tisha B'Av teaches us that people of faith remember. We remember God's promises. We remember his faithfulness. And we remember that even after the darkest night, God is still writing a story of redemption. 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Be the blessing. Live the word. Answer the call.
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1: 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Up next, we hop on the Bible bus with Dr. J. Vernon McGee in Through the Bible. 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
2: weather. Really hot over the next couple of days with a very strong high pressure system over our area. Mid-90s on today's high. Will be smoky and we should get sunshine. Clear for the overnight hours and we're in the low 60s. Another hot one on Wednesday and Thursday. Mid to upper 90s on Sunday. I'm meteorologist Steve Hamilton on KPDQ.
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2: Really hot over the next couple of days with a very strong high pressure system over our area. Mid-90s on today's high. Will be smoky and we should get sunshine. Clear for the overnight hours and we're in the low 60s. Another hot one on Wednesday and Thursday. Mid to upper 90s on Sunday. I'm meteorologist Steve Hamilton on KPDQ.
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4: In 1796, George Washington made one of the most consequential decisions in American history. He chose not to seek a third term as president. So why does that matter? Because America was not built on permanent rulers. It was built on ordered liberty. Faith teaches that authority is a stewardship, not a possession. Leaders are accountable to God for how they use power. And why does that still matter today? Because republics survive when leaders respect limits and citizens defend them. Washington's lesson still stands. A republic is preserved when power has limits, and public service remains a duty to God and country, not a path to personal rule.
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0: God is in charge. 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We're just getting started in a comprehensive study on the life of Job. Chuck titled today's message about a face-off with our spiritual enemy, Satan versus Job, Round 2. 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I'm Bill Meyer. 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
2: Hot over the next couple of days with a very strong high pressure system over our area. Mid-90s on today's high. Will be smoky and we should get sunshine. Clear for the overnight hours and we're in the low 60s. Another hot one on Wednesday and Thursday. Mid to upper 90s on Sunday. I'm meteorologist Steve Hamilton on KPDQ.
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5: In 1796, George Washington made one of the most consequential decisions in American history. He chose not to seek a third term as president. So why does that matter? Because America was not built on permanent rulers. It was built on ordered liberty. Faith teaches that authority is a stewardship, not a possession. Leaders are accountable to God for how they use power. And why does that still matter today? Because republics survive when leaders respect limits and citizens defend them. Washington's lesson still stands. A republic is preserved when power has limits, and public service remains a duty to God and country, not a path to personal rule.
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0: The book was co-written by Alistair and his friend and fellow theologian Sinclair Ferguson. 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
1: 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Coming up next, we have Seculo. 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
2: weather. Really hot over the next couple of days with a very strong high pressure system over our area. Mid-90s on today's high. Will be smoky and we should get sunshine. Clear for the overnight hours and we're in the low 60s. Another hot one on Wednesday and Thursday, mid to upper 90s and Sunday. I'm meteorologist Steve Hamilton on KPDQ.
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0: Welcome to Seculo. It's Tuesday, August 4th. Welcome to the broadcast. Be a part of the show today by giving me a call at 1-800-684-3110. I don't know if this is something I never thought I would say. All eyes tonight are on the Michigan primary race for Senate. It's election night in Michigan. And for some reason, it has taken over the mainstream news. Now, there is a very, very real reason. And of course, that is the real high stakes that come out of Michigan. Michigan is one of the top states that decides elections. It always feels like it's always one of those swing states. And at the same time, you have a very different Democrat options right now. You got a more traditional mainline Democrat. Again, someone that you probably would never agree with, but at least you weren't terrified of. And then you have on the other side what could be the radical wing of the party that is taking over. And that is what we're going to discuss a bit more today. Call us if you have a question or comment related to this at 1-800-684-3110. At the same time, we're going to be joined by Jeff Balaban from ACLJ Jerusalem with an update of what's going on in Israel. And like I said, we're going to also give you some updates on some of the work of the ACLJ as we are in our impact match. And I want you to be a part of that today. That's at ACLJ.org. We're going to get into a lot more of that, though, throughout the next hour. So don't go anywhere. You got to join us through the next hour. Remember, we're live each and every day, 12 to 1 p.m. Eastern time. You can work your way back from there. So if you're listening to this later on, always join us live. You can do that at ACLJ.org, YouTube, Rumble, however you get your podcasts. We're available, obviously, immediately following the broadcast. So, Will, let's set the scene a little bit of what's going on in the state. If you look, if this is the state, right? State of Michigan.
2: That's right. That's what they say.
0: I'm not from anywhere.
2: You're not from Michigan, correct?
0: But if I was, I think somewhere
2: for
0: around here.
2: Who are, that are just listening to audio, Logan's holding up his hand and he's doing the classic, I'm from near the thumb.
0: One of my friends had it tattooed.
2: Really?
0: Like, I'm from here.
2: That's
0: where
2: sweet.
0: It was. Yeah.
2: Yeah.
0: Didn't last very long. Faded real quick.
2: We do have people on our staff that are from Michigan that are probably losing their minds at our explanation of that.
0: Do we?
2: But here's, yeah.
0: I know we have an office there, but
2: formally. We do have this, though. We have Haley Stevens, who's running against Abdul al-Sayed. Haley Stevens, current U.S. Congresswoman from Congress, and Abdul al-Sayed is a failed candidate for governor in the state of Michigan. He's also worked as a public health officer in Michigan. He went to medical school, but never became a licensed physician, but still is Dr. al-Sayed. He is Egyptian background, but born and raised in Michigan. And what this is pitting against each other is Haley Stevens, who is endorsed by Governor Gretchen Whitmer and the establishment, if you will. But it's not like anyone's ever accused Gretchen Whitmer of being this moderate centrist. And at the same time, you have Abdul al-Sayed, who is endorsed by the entirety of the squad, Bernie Sanders, and the DSA, even though he claims to not be DSA. He is definitely running on all of their talking
0: Democrats, socialists
2: of America. So this is what it is in a state that has become one of the most watched national election swing states. It's a purple state. President Trump won it in 2024. If this individual who is to the far left that is taking all the talking points of the Democrat Socialist of America, Abdul al-Sayed, is to win this nomination tonight and then go on to potentially defeat a Republican in the general, that is the swing state of Michigan drawing a line in the sand about where the Democrat Party is today.
0: Yeah, I mean, each one of these elections, I'd say post-New York mayor, is really showing what the next couple years could hold. What do you think? Do you think we're up for a course correction, or you think embracing that extreme side of the Democrat Party is where things are headed? Are we getting more divided, or are we coming to our senses here? Phone lines are open at 1-800-684-3110, 1-800-684-3110. Again, we just kicked off our impact match. Be a part of it today. All donations are doubled throughout the month of August. We'll talk about that and a bit more coming right up.
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4: 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A look at America's founding principles and the leaders who shaped our nation.
5: In 1796, George Washington made one of the most consequential decisions in American history. He chose not to seek a third term as president. So why does that matter? Because America was not built on permanent rulers. It was built on ordered liberty. Faith teaches that authority is a stewardship, not a possession. Leaders are accountable to God for how they use power. And why does that still matter today? Because republics survive when leaders respect limits and citizens defend them. Washington's lesson still stands. A republic is preserved when power has limits, and public service remains a duty to God and country, not a path to personal rule.
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0: Welcome back to Seculo. Phone lines are lighting up, but they're available right now at 1-800-684-3110. Of course, to reset, we are talking about that Michigan primary. You may go, why does this matter to me? Well, some of you seem to understand the big impact of not just the state of Michigan, Will, which has always played a big role in deciding who the president of the United States is going to be. So we might as well check in a little early.
2: Well, even more in recent years than even before, Michigan has become kind of what Ohio used to be. Ohio was kind of the so goes Ohio, so goes the nation as far as voting. But I think in true Ohio-Michigan rivalry, I think that Michigan has taken over this rivalry when it comes to electoral politics because Ohio is pretty reliably red state now.
0: Look, if you're pro-Ohio or pro-Michigan, let us know in the comments. I want one vote each, Ohio versus Michigan, because I'm staring at a couple of our production team that are both looking at me with evil eyes, trying to decide who's it. They both moved here, though, so you know what?
2: I'm literally trying to spark a rivalry within the control room right now by talking about Ohio and Michigan in
7: such
2: terms.
7: Why did you do that?
0: The Ohio guy, though, is wearing a Nashville hat, and the Michigan guy, I think he's wearing a Timberwolves hat?
2: No, that looks like a Milwaukee Bucks hat to me. Yeah, so a Wisconsin
0: hat. That doesn't count.
2: Which has another interesting race going on, by the way.
0: Yeah, exactly. But moving on. Just let me know in the chat. Ohio or Michigan? You don't have to tell me why. Just do it. Phone lines are open for you. Will, go ahead and continue.
2: That's right. So when you look, though, at the policies, El Sayed, who failed against running for governor previously, is now trying to become the U.S. Senator for Michigan. Here's the thing. He's trying to have it both ways when it comes to the socialist argument. He's trying to go old school and say, I'm not a socialist. I'm a capitalist. But here's all the things I am for. Yeah. Medicare for all. Taxing the rich to redistribute it to the lower income. All of the policies that go along with the DSA, things like restructuring the Supreme Court, changing the Electoral College, ending the filibuster, all of these things that go in line.
0: I'm just a good old fashioned politician liar.
2: Right. And then you have Haley Stevens, whose policies may not be that different from him. Here's where it all boils down to, once again, and it's fascinating, that to be a real socialist in this day and age, you have to hate Israel.
0: Yeah.
2: You have to. Because even during their debate...
0: Lowercase socialist, uppercase socialist. Either way.
2: I think both at this point. Yeah. But even there in their debate, his entire line of attack against Haley Stevens, who, once again, is supported by Gretchen Whitmer, who is the governor, is relatively liked within the state of Michigan,
0: sure.
2: And not a conservative by any measure. I mean, remember even some of the extreme things she did in support of the vice president who was running for president, Kamala Harris, during that entire election, made a name for herself for being how far left she is. Obviously, someone who wants to run for president in the future. That's no secret that Gretchen Whitmer has her eyes on the White House. And because of Haley Stevens not being anti-Israel, and because she has received money, the big AIPAC boogeyman, she is somehow this evil person within the Democrat politics. Most of her policies are pretty left. Haley Stevens, the opponent of Abdul al-Sayed. When I even look at her HOPE agenda, which is very Barack Obama in name, equitable federal investment, economic empowerment and access, safer communities. So that's one, because she says she wants fair and accountable policing.
0: Safer communities, how dare
2: she? No, I'm saying that's one that would go away because of the socialists that are trying to defund the police. But because she wants fair and accountable policing. Health and family stability, lowering cost, advanced health equity. She uses all the leftist buzzwords. There's nothing here in this candidate that says, oh, this is a centrist. This is someone who's really going to bring the party together in a blue state like Michigan. She has this folksy accent that's very Michigan. But Abdul al-Sayed has said that she is a non-starter, is no way going to represent the people of Michigan. Why? Because of that tricky issue of her not being anti-Israel. Abdul al-Sayed also was famous for going after people like the senator who would be his colleague if he were to win, John Fetterman. He said, if you put one ogre on a pike, the rest will go away. Meaning, using terms of violence in obviously a metaphor, but referring to who could be his colleague from another Rust Belt state, saying, we need to put him on a pike and calling him an ogre, and then getting the rest of people like him to go away. They want no one in their party who has an inkling of support for Israel. And that is when you see who he's aligned himself with, people like Hassan Piker, AOC, Bernie Sanders, all of these individuals that are so extreme in the biggest position being Israel, that somehow to be a socialist, to be a part of the Democrat Socialists of America, in America, you have to despise the Jewish state of Israel.
0: Yeah, I want to take your calls on this at 1-800-684-3110. We have people calling in from these states. We'll get some of them, taken care of, get them up on the phone screeners if we can get them up quickly. Cause I'd love to hear, if you are in Michigan, what you're thinking, what things are, cause it's always different. You know, when you see the national news coverage of a local election, I feel like it's always different than if you're actually there. You're living a very different life. You're living a very different world because you're actually seeing what it means to be a person on the ground. You know what your friends and neighbors are feeling, not just what a CNN or Fox News pundit has decided that your state or your city is electing. So I'd love to hear from you if you are local in that. Again, phone lines are at 1-800-684-3110. A lot of you are calling in on many different topics. Let's go over ahead. Let's just take one real quick. Let's go to Michael in New Hampshire. Go ahead.
7: Yeah, I wanted to know if AOC were to be the standard bearer in 2028, and I don't think it's a fantastical notion to think that she might be, and she were to become president, do you think she would commence military hostilities against Israel? And if she did, and she ordered strikes on, say, Tel Aviv and Haifa, do you think that our military commanders would carry those strikes out?
2: I don't believe that if AOC were the Democrat nominee and became president of the United States, that she would take military action against Israel. I don't think that that is something that would be
0: in the playbook. No, I don't think we're there yet.
2: But I do think that she would completely sever the relationship with Israel. It would become a situation where they are left out on their own.
0: Yeah,
2: and
0: it could be a Cold War kind of thing.
2: It's a bad situation, not just for, think about the safety of Israel or even the national security of America, but even just the technological advancements that come out of the state of Israel, even the healthcare advancements that come out of the state of Israel. All of these things, there are so many inventions that are fostered in that small state in the Middle East that that the world would be a much worse off place if it weren't for even our technological relationship with the state of Israel.
0: And I think there always needs to be a reminder too, and I say this a lot, but it's because I feel like we get very much caught almost like it's Putin in Russia. Is, you know, people are elected in Israel. There is a large group of people that do not like the Netanyahu administration. There is a very good chance the next time around their elections are held. Now, it's different there. It's treated differently. These sort of conservatives and liberals are very different in the sense of everyone has military time. There is those kind of different mindset in Israel. But remember that a conservative and a liberal, there are plenty of people protesting in the streets that are Israeli against the Netanyahu administration, much like there are people here. It'd be like if you said Donald Trump represents 100% of the voters, 100% of the citizens. It's not how it is. So do I think, Michael, that there'll be military action against Israel? No, but do I think there will be, as Will said, restrictions, cutoffs, things like that that could happen? Sure, I'm not, I don't think that's where we're headed. I mean, look, I think that's long-term where things could potentially be headed with some of these candidates. Absolutely. But I think in the short term, do I think there'll be military action against Israel? I do not. But, you know, they, again, like Will said, their technology is strong and they got a lot of strong people. There are a lot of you calling right now from Michigan. I'm going to ask you to just stay on hold for a little bit as we're going to go to break because I do want to hear from you. People have already said they're voting or they've already voted today. I want to get how things are feeling. Do we have poll numbers or anything in Michigan where things are at?
2: Yeah, we'll pull those up. We got a minute and a half left here. We'll bring that up in the next segment as well as what each of these candidates look like in a general election. But I had one more statement to that previous caller. Remember what the DSA part of their platform is? It's to defund the Pentagon. So even that concept of where we within a rational world of how our government is structured, how the commander in chief operates, these individuals want to tear down our institutions. So even the question of do you think there'd be military action against Israel? I think in a lot of ways they want to eliminate one of our greatest assets as America, and that's our great military. They want to see a way to get rid of it and defund it.
0: Yeah, phone lines are completely jammed, but they'll open up. But really, I want you to take a minute. When we haven't really gone into today the work of the ACLJ, but we're going to get there. So just stick with us, and then we'll tell you why it's important to support during a month like August, where we are able to have our impact match. You know, last month we were able to have our Liberty Drive, did incredibly well, but you know, we almost hit our goals, and we were able to keep this match and really extend it into something even bigger, which is the impact match, where all donations are doubled for the rest of the month. So be a part of it today if you can. Thanks to our ACLJ supporters and champions that make all of that possible. Scan the QR code you see on the screen. But again, hey, two lines just opened up. Let's hear from you. 1-800-684-3110. If my social team's watching or the fundraising team, I got a challenge for them. I'm going to hit you up in the breaks.
8: We've witnessed monumental legal victories from defending the 14th Amendment and protecting our sacred American right to vote, the overturning of Roe versus Wade, and standing up for the religious liberty of our kids and seniors. But even with the many historic wins we've achieved, the battle is far from over. The attacks on our constitutionally protected rights persist. Countless unborn babies remain in jeopardy, and across the globe, innocent Christians are being targeted and killed across this country and around the world. 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
0: Coming in. A lot of people specifically from Michigan calling in as well. I want to make sure we get to them today, but also give you a little update on some of the work the ACLJ is doing. So we're going to get to that coming up. Will, did we want to go over anything before we take some of these calls?
2: Yeah, I was going to bring up the polls because you asked about it in the last segment. So when you look at the current head-to-head polls between El Sayed and Stevens, she was actually leading early in July in a poll that had her up 7 points. As the month moved on, it is completely flipped, according to the state polling, in favor of El Sayed, with him up an average across the polls. When you look at the Real Clear Politics average, an average of up 10.2%. That's 50.5 to 40.3 for Stevens. So that's a big gap. Now, state polling for primaries can be all over the map. It doesn't necessarily mean it's going to be the way that it pans out, but he has definitely gotten a lot of support behind him. When you see how many people, even the Fight the Oligarchy tour with Bernie Sanders paying him a visit, you have all of these names within the far left. That is who has gone there to campaign for him nonstop to try and get him across the finish line to be the nominee for the Democrats in this very purple state of Michigan. Then when you go and look on to the general election, Mike Rogers, longtime congressman, is running for Senate there. He's been in the House for as long as I can remember. And he is already he's running unopposed for the Republicans. So he will be the nominee. When you look at the average between El Sayed and Rogers, they're effectively tied at 44.3 for Rogers to 44.0 for El Sayed. So a slight edge in the three most recent polls. Rogers is ahead, with El Sayed in some of the ones back in June and May actually having a lead. Now, when you look at Rogers versus Stevens, the most recent polls, she's up. And in the average, she is up 1.7%. So very close races in each, depending on what a lot can happen between now and November. But if you were going with whom it seems the people that are being asked the question would be a better general election candidate, it's Haley Stevens, the more traditional endorsed by the governor candidate. But this is a turning point, I think, for American politics, because when you think about the candidates that have already won nominations that will go on to be in office, we've talked to a lot of members of the House of Representatives. Yes, in New York City, three members of the DSA will end up being members of Congress in the next Congress because they are already in deep blue places. This is a statewide election in a very purple state, one that went for President Trump in the last election, one that he lost by razor-thin margins in 2020, like tens of thousands of votes.
0: Yep.
2: And in 2016, he won. So the very definition of a purple state, if they choose to go in the direction of an El Sayed, and then in the general election were to pick him to be their senator, that is a turning point for the Democrat Party, not just in Michigan, across the entire country, because it is no longer the Chuck Schumer, the Gretchen Whitmer, the Kamala Harris Democrat Party anymore. It is effectively the DSA.
0: Yeah, we got a lot of calls coming in about this. I want to take some of those. Let's go to Gary. I want to go straight from Michigan. Let's go to Gary in Michigan, line three.
10: Hey, guys. Thanks for taking my call. How are you doing?
0: Good, man. Go ahead.
10: Yeah, so a couple things. When I went in to vote this morning I'm sorry, there's some kids yelling in the background, if you can hear them. But I went in to vote about 9 o'clock a.m., and there was only 16 people that had voted at a regular poll. And when I signed in, I had to show my license, sign a form, and I signed and put my birth date down and some other information. But everything's done in pencil. You know, with the state we're in as far as fraud, it would seem like to me by now it would have to be pen and ink, would be mandatory. So that's one observation. And the other thing with Al Sayed, there's a lot of stuff in the media about that he can't beat Mike Cox. I'm just wondering if you guys have any insight as to maybe how many Republicans thought about crossing over and crossed over and voted for him, thinking that he can't beat Mike Cox in the general election.
2: Mike Rogers, Mike Rogers is who's running for the Republicans for that. The interesting thing there, that's always kind of the theory of the crossover voters in a primary to get the weaker candidate.
0: If your state allows it, or your
2: right. If there's an open primary, you don't have to have a declared party. You can vote for. Anytime you can vote for one,
0: and you pick,
2: but you
0: the
2: pick
0: poll.
2: Which one.
0: Yeah.
2: Gary, I don't think in reality that pans out. It's something that's always talked about, but I don't think there's ever enough people that cross over just for the purpose of picking a weaker candidate.
0: I'm not sure statewide. I think there does happen in local elections smaller elections where people go, you know what, this person has zero chance or something like that, and they will not sabotage an election, but they will at least get involved in a different way.
2: But it is the vast majority of voters that do end up going to the polls aren't well thoughtful. I've been planning this to go vote individual. That's where the bulk of they call it low information voters, people that have a general idea of who they want to vote for or the policies they want to vote for, and they go and vote for it. Unfortunately, I think there is a very big rise in this draw to this DSA call. Here's the problem that I see with a lot of it. Many people have been comparing it to kind of the Tea Party movement of the Republicans back in the 2010s, right? I don't see that parallel. Here's why. The Tea Party Republicans were wanting to go back to the roots of the Constitution. Tea Party stood in for taxed enough already. They wanted lower taxes. They wanted to secure First, Second Amendment rights. They wanted to get back to the Bill of Rights for the people and make sure that big government was reined in. That was the entire movement. This is the complete opposite. It is so far left of the party. It is tear down every institution, abolish the Senate, pack the court or abolish the Supreme Court. Do away with the way we select an executive. You go down the laundry list. It is completely removed from our constitutional framework. So it's not a fair analogy to ever go there and say, it's just like a Tea Party movement. You saw how that worked out. Like they didn't actually have a Tea Party president. They didn't become a third party. The DSA, it was an organized group. The Tea Party was a grassroots movement. The DSA is organized and they've been planning this a long time, and they're about to completely take over the DNC if those that vote Democrat aren't careful.
0: Yeah. Hey, look, we only got a minute and a half in this first half hour. We have a second half hour coming up. A lot of you today are maybe listening on terrestrial radio. I can tell because a lot of the callers are calling from terrestrial radio, and that's when we're talking local. Sometimes that happens. 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We do the full hour. Sirius XM, stick around. If you're on some of these other stations, conservative talk stations, a lot of those carry us for the full hour. But if you're watching online, don't go anywhere. We take a really short break, less than a minute here, just for a reset here. 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I want you to be a part of it today. 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
13: 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I'm David Jay, thanking you for joining us today as we listen, learn, and are challenged by God's Word, the Bible. 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And that foundation is worth knowing. In The American Story, The Beginnings, Tim and David Barton take you back to the documents, the decisions, and the faith that shaped this country from its very first days. 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On today's edition of Real Life Radio, Pastor Jack continues his series called The Life and Times of Jesus Christ and a message titled Christ and His First Coming. This is a series about who Jesus really is, not the Jesus of popular opinion, but the Jesus of the Bible, God Himself who stepped into our world. And in this message, we'll discover the wonder of His first coming when God Himself stepped into our world wearing human flesh. You see, religion is us reaching up from a fallen world, groping and working to find God. But Christianity, well, that's something completely different. It's God coming down to seek us out with His desire to save us, knowing that we can't possibly do enough to save ourselves. So today, Pastor Jack teaches that Christ's first coming was real, witnessed by many, and life-changing for all, really. People saw Him, they heard Him, they touched Him. And that one humble arrival changed the entire course of human history. Now, with his message called Christ and His First Coming, here's pastor and Bible teacher Jack Hibbs.
14: As time goes on, the Bible is proven more and more every day. I don't know, last night I was watching a Nova documentary on Alexandria, Egypt. Maybe you saw it, on the origin of lighthouses. And they found, just as the Bible talks about, these areas in Egypt where they found these idols and stuff. Well, that's great, but they're just finding the past, which is wonderful. But it's all biblically recorded with accuracy. God predicted by His word, the Bible, that Jesus would come. The critic should stand up and take note of that. How so, Jack? Well, how about like this? Isaiah chapter 61, verses 1 and 2 are completely or is completely linked to Luke 4:18. Luke 4:18 says the same of what was prophesied thousands of years in advance by Isaiah, 743 years before Luke's time, when it says in Isaiah 61, "And the Spirit of the Lord God is upon me, because the Lord has anointed me to preach good tidings to the poor, and He has sent me to heal the brokenhearted, to proclaim liberty to the captives and the opening of the prison to those who are bound, and to proclaim the acceptable year of the Lord." And at that, Jesus sat down, remember. Hey, Jesus Christ was quoting out of the scroll of Isaiah in Luke chapter 4, Isaiah chapter 61. Jesus went to the Bible. When Jesus read that portion of scripture, He sat down, which I think it's a good idea. The teachers in those days sat down and all the students had to stand up. How'd you like that? You guys are spoiled. You got cushy seats, air conditioning. Jesus opened the scroll, He read it, and He sat down. He said, all right, today, this scripture is fulfilled in your hearing. And their jaws hit the ground. Jesus said, I am what this verse speaks about. I'm the messenger. I'm the one. I'm he. Their jaws hit the ground. The word of God. Jesus quoted the word of God. You know, Jesus quoted Deuteronomy more than any other book of the Bible. Did you know that? That's his favorite book, it appears. During his earthly ministry, he quoted Deuteronomy more than any other book. Romans chapter 1, verse 1 through 4, Paul says this. Paul, a bondservant of Jesus Christ, called to be an apostle, separated to the gospel of God, which he promised before through the prophets and the Bible, the Holy Scriptures. Concerning his son, Jesus Christ, our Lord, who was born of the seed of David, that is, he came through Mary, according to the flesh, and declared to be the Son of God with power, according to the Spirit of holiness, by the resurrection of the dead. Isn't that great? 2 Timothy 3:16 says, all scripture, the Bible, is given by the inspiration of God. That is, God has possessed man to write or proclaim the word. That's why it's without error. You think God was going to leave this book to ourselves? Are you kidding? It is profitable, he says, for doctrine, and on he goes. And then 2 Peter chapter 1, Peter says, know this first, that no revelation of scripture is of any private interpretation. For the revelation of scripture never came by the will of man, but holy men of God as they were possessed, moved, or inspired by the Holy Spirit. That's powerful stuff. Jesus said that the Holy Spirit would bring to remembrance whatsoever he taught his disciples. Why? The Holy Spirit uses the Word of God, the Bible. Let's just continue. I was going to mention this thing about confrontational truth. Maybe I should. Confrontational truth. When Christ speaks things like this, he says, I am the way, the truth, and the life. That's Bible. That's confrontational truth. It's when we as Christians speak that, that the Holy Spirit comes upon that passage and drives it home to somebody's heart. Why? Because it's biblical, it's Bible, and the Holy Spirit uses it. That's why if you're witnessing to somebody and you quote your grandpa to them, there's no effect. Well, my grandpa says, well, good luck, because that's all you have. But when you say Jesus said, Charles Spurgeon said, when you preach a message, it had better have a lot of Bible in it. He said, every message should be plump and pregnant with Bibleine. He called it Bibleine, full of Bible. Very, very important. Let's consider this. Our second point this morning is his coming to earth was experientially confirmed. The second point, his coming was experientially confirmed. How's that? John chapter 1, verse 1 says, in the beginning was the Word was with God, and the Word was God. But John chapter 1, verse 10 says, he was in the world, and the world was made through him, but the world did not know him, or the word is recognize him. He came to his own, that's the Jewish people, and his own did not receive him. But as many as received him, to them gave he the right to become children of God, to those who believe in his name, who were born not of blood, not of the will of the flesh, not of the will of man, that is all of our earthly birth, our first birth, but of God. And the Word became flesh and dwelt among us, and we beheld his glory, the glory as of the only begotten of the Father, full of grace and truth. Listen, the coming of Jesus Christ to earth was experientially confirmed. People saw him. People talked to him. People heard him. They were affected by him. In 1 John chapter 1, listen to this. The same John writes this. That which was from the beginning, that's 1 John chapter 1, verse 1, which we have heard, John says, we've heard him. And you might say, well, that's one reporter's opinion. Well, consider this. He's one reporter writing the book, yes, but there were hundreds of early disciples, then thousands, then tens of thousands, then millions, then possibly billions, who don't give it a second thought to give their life for Christ and the truth that he's revealed. Well, that's one reporter's opinion still. Yes, John says, but we even heard him. So much was John convinced of what John taught, that he was willing to suffer death if necessary. Peter, crucified upside down to death because he believed what he saw and heard about Christ. Thomas, killed. James, beheaded. Luke, killed. Paul, beheaded. What do you have in your life worth dying for? If you're a Christian, the first thing that comes to mind is Jesus Christ. Right from the get-go. Right from the get-go. John says, that which we had from the beginning, we've heard him. Which we've seen him with our own eyes. We looked upon him, and our own hands we have handled him concerning the word of life. The life was manifested, and we've seen him, and we bear witness to you and declare to you that eternal life, which was from the Father, he was manifested to us. That which we have seen and we've heard and we declare it to you, that you also may have fellowship with us. And truly, he says, our fellowship is with the Father and with his Son, Jesus Christ. Christ Jesus came to earth and he was experientially confirmed. Meaning, if you would have lived 1999 years ago, you would have seen him. You could have followed him. You could have listened to him. You could have seen his works. Consider this. He says that it's confirmed to us by eyewitness account. Matthew chapter 21. The nation saw him with their eyes. Matthew 21 verse 1 says, now when they drew near to Jerusalem and they came to Bethany, at the Mount of Olives, then Jesus sent two of his disciples, saying to them, go into the village opposite you, and immediately you will find a donkey tied to a colt there. Loose them and bring them to me. And if anyone says to you, you shall say to them, the Lord has need of them. And immediately he will send them. And all this was done that it might be fulfilled, which was spoken of by the prophet. That's the Old Testament prophet. Tell the daughter of Zion, behold, your king is coming to you humbly and sitting on a donkey. On a colt, the foal of a donkey. And they brought the colt and the donkey there the clothes on them and set Jesus on them. And a very great multitude spread their clothes on the road, and others cut down branches from the trees and spread them on the road. Then the multitude who went before and those who followed cried out, saying, Hosanna to the Son of David. Blessed is he who comes in the name of the Lord. Hosanna in the highest. The nation saw that moment. Jesus, Matthew, both of them quoting Zechariah 9 verse 9, written nearly 1,000 years before Christ came. And the word, the buzzword or the code word was this, to Jerusalem. O Jerusalem, rejoice greatly, you daughter of Zion. Shout, daughter of Jerusalem. For behold, your king comes to you just, having salvation, humbly, riding upon a donkey. Upon the colt, the foal of a donkey. Isn't that fantastic? You could have experienced Christ. You had the book. Here he comes. You could have said, hi, Jesus. Experientially. Nothing was done in secret. We're not following some whimsical creation or fables. We're following facts. Did you know that Christianity is that we have faith founded upon facts? It's not blind faith. We have the Bible. We have science to look at that confirms God's word.
15: 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And now, let's get back to today's message. Once again, here's Pastor Jack.
14: Also this, Scripture teaches us that it was confirmed by what God had said. Micah chapter 5 verse 2. Micah 5:2 tells us, but you, O Bethlehem, listen, though you are little among the thousands of Judah, yet out of you shall come forth to me the one to be ruler in Israel, whose goings forth have been from of old, even everlasting, the hill countries of Bethlehem. Beautiful, as you see, hills rolling, shepherds to this day. This is a current picture. It hasn't changed. And God said through Micah, the Old Testament prophet, 522 years before Jesus was born, God spoke through Micah and he said, you, Bethlehem, the Messiah is going to come out of you. He's eternal. born in a shepherd town, low-income town, still to this day. We have some images that you can see. I mean, it's just absolutely as it was thousands of years ago. And when the Bible says that he was born in a manger, consider this. I would have liked to have shown you this image that I took a photograph of, but I was unable to find it. But here's a neat stone representation. I want you to keep your eye on this closely. Do you notice this carving here? This donkey, see the donkey and the animals looking at him right there? And there's baby Jesus, and look, he's lying in this manger. Doesn't that manger look like it's made out of brick? You know what the message they're trying to convey? All mangers in Israel to this day. You mean they still make them? Yes, because a manger is not for babies. Well, I thought the Christmas story said you could find the baby wrapped in swaddling clothes. It's true, but a manger is a feeding trough for animals. It holds water and it holds grain. It's made out of stone. And we've seen fantastic out in the middle of nowhere, as someone who's been with us to Israel, out in the middle of nowhere near a well or someplace, there'll be a manger carved out of stone and you pull up the bucket like we did out in no man's land, pulled up the bucket and poured water into the manger. You put food in the manger. That's why he's the bread of life. You put the bread of life in a manger for food. By the way, you don't bring a manger inside of a house. It's unclean. It's a filthy thing. They hadn't lined it with straw or something because it had cow boogers and stuff on it. I mean, it had donkey saliva on it. You don't put a brand new baby in there. You line it with material. And by the way, you don't put it inside your house. You put it outside your house. Mangers were outside the house, just like you put your dog's bowl outside the house. Isn't that funny? God sent his son, and you could find him in a manger. That's why it says when everybody came to look at him, remember they all came to see him? He's in a manger. He's on public display outside the house. Fantastic. Very exciting. God's word, true. The virgin birth of Jesus Christ. Jesus had to be born of a virgin. Very, very important. Had to be that way. Let's consider this also. Third point. His coming changed the course of human history. His coming changed the course of human history. Consider this. Did you know that every time you sign your check or you do something with the date, did you know that you are consciously or not using the fact that Christ came into the world? You know, the earth is a lot older than that. You know that. Human existence is a lot older than that. You know that. But if you're going to do anything meaningful and anything actual and factual in this earth, you've got to do it by a date. And that date is the date concerning the coming of the Son of God to earth. Isn't that cool? I love that. Listen, his coming changed the course of human history. How's that? By qualifying God's plan for the ages. By qualifying God's plan for the ages. Quickly this. Because Jesus Christ came into the world,

reveal God to man. Hebrews chapter 1, verse 1 tells us that in these last days, he has spoken to us finally by his Son. He used to speak to us by prophets. Now Hebrews chapter 1 says he has spoken to us by his Son. Why would you follow somebody else? Why would you follow? Why would you follow some strange teaching by some nincompoop or some crazy group of people? Jesus. What has Jesus said? What does the Bible say about him? He's come to reveal God to us. He qualified God's plan for us in that he showed the power of God over evil. He went around healing people, raising people from the dead, opening up the eyes of the blind, cleansing lepers from leprosy. He came to forgive mankind their sin. He qualified God's plan in that he came to die for our sins. He destroyed the work of Satan. Jesus did. Only God can do that. Man couldn't do that. We try so hard, don't we, to unravel Satan's work. You know, that's why there's hospitals. Satan loves to afflict. Satan loves to sicken people and to abuse people and destroy people. And we have hospitals and we have various ways of trying to undo, consciously or unconsciously. You can go to Cedars-Sinai where they have a great medical facility there for all kinds of problems. What are they trying to do there at that great hospital? Undo the work of Satan. Now, if you asked a physician there, what are you doing here? He wouldn't say, we're trying to undo the work of Satan. But that's exactly what they're doing. But only Jesus can do it ultimately. The great physician heals completely. Everything. To destroy the work of Satan. He qualifies God's plan by representing our concerns to the Father. You know, the Bible teaches that Jesus right now is praying for you and I right now. Isn't that something? Well, what's he praying about? Something you and I need for sure. Let's consider this also. Jesus, he changed the course of human history also by vindicating God's justice. Vindicating God's justice, what could that mean? God is just and he demands payment for wrong. When Jesus Christ came, he vindicated God's justice in that what God has to have to abolish sin and its power, Jesus Christ did by going to the cross. Ezekiel 18, verse 4. Behold, God says, all souls are mine. The souls of the Father as well as the souls of the Son are mine. And the soul that sins, it shall die. Romans 6:23. For the wages of sin is death. But the gift of God is eternal life through Jesus Christ. And then finally this, very important. Check this out. Write it down. By enacting the power of salvation. He changed the course of human history by enacting the power of salvation. And that by the preaching of the gospel, people can be saved. By the going forth of this good news, I know it sounds silly. Paul the Apostle said, by preaching the gospel, the silliness, the funniness, the weirdness of giving out the gospel, he said, it's a strange thing. But people are changed. People are converted. How is that? Because it's a spiritual truth. It's a power. By Jesus Christ coming to earth, he died on the cross, rose again from the dead. He enacted the power of salvation. Quickly, Hebrews chapter 9, verse 16 says, for where there is a testament, that is a will, there must also be the necessity for the death of the testator. For a testament is in force only after a man dies, since it has no power at all while the man lives. That's why you have the New Testament, the power of Jesus Christ now to save you. Why? Because he died. He came to die for the sins of the world. That's why any other way into heaven is an abomination to him. Hebrews chapter 9, verse 26 says, but now, once at the end of the ages, he has appeared to put away sin by the sacrifice of himself. Romans chapter 5, verse 8 says, but God demonstrated his love toward us in that while we were still sinners, Jesus Christ died for us. Romans 1, 16 says, I am not ashamed of the gospel of Jesus Christ. The incarnation of Christ, the coming of Jesus. And I want to give you a last couple of verses, one that you hear often here. In 1 Timothy chapter 3, verse 16,

0: It says, without debate, great is the mystery of godliness. God was manifested, that is, you could touch him, feel him, hear him, see him, in the flesh, justified in the spirit, seen by angels, preached among the Gentiles, believed on in the world, and then he was received up into glory. Isn't that awesome? Isn't that exciting? Very important. Very life-changing. Have you considered what Jesus Christ has done?
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2: 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We have Pastor Bill Henry coming up next in Simple Faith, and then we have Grace to You with Dr. John MacArthur at 10:30. 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
3: weather. Really hot over the next couple of days with a very strong high pressure system over our area. Mid-90s on today's high. Will be smoky and we should get sunshine. Clear for the overnight hours and we're in the low 60s. Another hot one on Wednesday and Thursday, mid to upper 90s and sunny. I'm meteorologist Steve Hamilton on KPDQ.
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5: In 1796, George Washington made one of the most consequential decisions in American history. He chose not to seek a third term as president. So why does that matter? Because America was not built on permanent rulers. It was built on ordered liberty. Faith teaches that authority is a stewardship, not a possession. Leaders are accountable to God for how they use power. And why does that still matter today? Because republics survive when leaders respect limits and citizens defend them. Washington's lesson still stands. A republic is preserved when power has limits, and public service remains a duty to God and country, not a path to personal rule.
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0: my chosen one, in whom my soul delights. I have put my spirit upon him. That's what happened at the baptism. The spirit descended like a dove. The sufficient servant, by the very testimony of God and the arrival of the Holy Spirit, is none other than Jesus. He is the Lamb of God who takes away the sin of the world.
1: This is Grace to You, the Bible teaching ministry of John MacArthur. John's lesson today is from his series called The Gospel According to God. Well, friend, if you are familiar with our ministry, you might hear the title of this series, The Gospel According to God, and recognize that it is similar to titles of some of John's best-known teaching and writing. In fact, you may be wondering, why another series about the gospel? And why apply the word gospel to Isaiah 53, a text written centuries before the birth of Christ? Here's how John answered those questions.
0: Well, yeah, I wrote a book on the gospel according to Christ, the gospel according to Jesus, the gospel according to the apostles, the gospel according to Paul, and now the gospel according to God. And the point is that it's the same gospel. The gospel that Jesus proclaimed, that the apostles proclaimed, that Paul proclaimed, and that God proclaimed in Isaiah 53 is the same gospel. And why would it be important to draw that out of Isaiah 53? Because that's the Old Testament, and it makes the point that the gospel of the New Testament is the same gospel as the Old Testament. I think it's critical to go to the Old Testament before Jesus, before the apostles, and before Paul, and hear from God the same gospel that unfolds in the New Testament.
1: In fact, I've read all of your books from the gospel according to Jesus till now, the gospel according to God. And it's interesting to me that this book, which comes from the Old Testament, that passage, Isaiah 53, is the one out of all the stuff you've covered that gives, I think, the clearest, most succinct rationale or explanation of the atonement. Why the atonement?
0: Yeah, if we think about the atonement, most Christians would understand immediately if you said, he was wounded for our transgressions, he was bruised for our iniquities, the chastisement for our peace has fallen on him, and by his stripes we are healed, and all we like sheep have gone astray, and the Lord has laid on him the iniquity of us all. Somebody might be thinking that's got to be in the New Testament. Is that the Apostle Paul who said that? Because that explains the substitutionary death of the Lord Jesus. That explains the doctrine of our sins being imputed to him on the cross in detail. In fact, that is the most familiar language to explain the substitutionary atoning death of Christ. The most familiar language that Christians use comes from Isaiah 53. So it might be a surprise to some people when they hear me say that's from the Old Testament, because it so distinctly defines the atonement that Christ did on the cross. So Isaiah 53 gives us this lasting language which we're always using to describe events that happened in the New Testament.
1: That's right, friend. And to help you really take hold of the riches of Isaiah 53, an amazing portion of fulfilled prophecy that can strengthen your trust in the Bible, I encourage you to get a copy of John's book called The Gospel According to God. It looks at what Jesus accomplished on the cross, his atoning work for sinners like you and me. As John says, Isaiah 53 is really the first gospel. It's a record of Christ's saving work, written some 700 years before Christ even came to earth. To order this compelling book, The Gospel According to God, contact us today. 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
1: 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Coming up next, Pathway to Victory with Robert Jeffress. 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
2: weather. Be careful in hot weather. Try to stay out of the sun and in the air conditioning, or at least some shade. It'll be very hot today. We're headed for the mid-90s, sunny and smoky. For the overnight hours, clear in mid-60s. We get upper 90s for the afternoon high on Wednesday and Thursday, and sunny. I'm meteorologist Steve Hamilton on KPDQ.
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7: In 1796, George Washington made one of the most consequential decisions in American history. He chose not to seek a third term as president. So why does that matter? Because America was not built on permanent rulers. It was built on ordered liberty. Faith teaches that authority is a stewardship, not a possession. Leaders are accountable to God for how they use power. And why does that still matter today? Because republics survive when leaders respect limits and citizens defend them. Washington's lesson still stands. A republic is preserved when power has limits, and public service remains a duty to God and country, not a path to personal rule.
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2: Churchill said, "This is not the end, but it is perhaps the end of the beginning." You know, I thought about that phrase as I prepared today's message. It describes accurately where we are not only in the book of Revelation, but in human history right now as well. We see the lightning flashes signaling that there's a great storm. It's the storm of God's final judgment against the earth.
3: Welcome to Pathway to Victory with author and pastor Dr. Robert Jeffress. In recent years, we've witnessed a number of terrible calamities around the world. But while tragic, none of these disasters comes even close to the catastrophes that will befall mankind during the Great Tribulation. Today on Pathway to Victory, Dr. Robert Jeffress opens to Revelation chapter 6 to explore what will happen when God's judgments are unsealed. But first, let's take a moment to hear some important ministry updates.
1: Thanks, David, and welcome again to Pathway to Victory. 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On this wonderful 10-day journey, we'll get to experience several Greek islands. 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You can reserve your spot today by going to ptv.org. Well, it's impossible to watch current events and to ignore the obvious warning signs God is sending our way. Clearly, the time of His coming is drawing near. And that's the reason we're digging into the book of Revelation together in a teaching series I'm calling Final Conquest. Given the current events in our world, many believers are filled with fear about the future. And yet we don't need to fear. The end that is coming has already been written. The conclusion is secure and Jesus is going to win. That's the major theme in my commentary on Revelation. It's called Final Conquest, and I want you to add Final Conquest to your personal collection of Bible prophecy books. When you give a generous gift to support Pathway to Victory today, I'll make sure that you receive a copy right away. All right, it's time to step into the next section of John's revelation of Jesus Christ. So let's get started. I titled today's message, God's Judgments Unsealed.
2: On November the 10th, 1942, Winston Churchill stood before the House of Commons in Great Britain to offer just a glimmer of hope. In the midst of World War II, England had so far lost every battle. It looked as though Adolf Hitler might succeed in conquering the entire world. But then the tide began to turn. Britain suffered a victory at the Battle of Egypt. I'm talking about the victory they had experienced in the Battle of Egypt. Churchill said, "This is not the end. It is not even the beginning of the end. But it is perhaps the end of the beginning." You know, I thought about that phrase as I prepared today's message. It describes accurately where we are not only in the book of Revelation, but in human history right now as well. We are not in the end times, literally. This is not the beginning of the end yet, but it is the end of the beginning. We see the lightning flashes signaling that there's a great storm on the horizon. It's the storm of God's final judgment against the earth. And that's where we've come in our study of Revelation 6. So far, we've seen the church raptured into heaven. We've seen the flashes of lightning around the throne of God signaling that something big is about to happen. The beginning of the end begins in Revelation 6, the beginning of the seven-year period of judgment in which God will pour out His wrath on the earth. When we come to Revelation 6, we come now to these first of three judgments during the seven-year period of time. You have the seal judgments in chapter 6, the trumpet judgment in chapters 8 and 9, and the bowl judgments in chapter 16. This is the seal judgments in Revelation 6. Look at verses 1 and 2. Then I saw when the Lamb, remember Jesus, the Lamb has that seven-sealed scroll that contains the final judgments against the earth. And then when I saw the Lamb break one of the seven seals, I heard one of the four living creatures, remember that's one of the angels, saying with a loud voice of thunder, "Come." I looked, and behold, a white horse, and him who sat upon it had a bow. And a crown was given to him, and he went out conquering and to conquer. A horse was a war machine, and the white horse was especially symbolic. Now, we're going to see three other horses, the red horse, the black horse, the ashen horse. We call this the four horsemen of the apocalypse who bring these judgments against the earth. But the first one is riding a white horse. Who is it that is riding this white horse? He had a bow. He had a crown that was given to him. He went out to conquer. The rider of this white horse, I believe, is the Antichrist. Now, the question is, who gives him that crown that allows him to reign over the world? Who gives him permission to do the terrible things he is going to do? God himself. God's the one who gives the Antichrist the authority to rule over the earth. That shouldn't surprise us. Romans chapter 13 says, there is no governing authority that has not been established by God. He has a purpose that he's working out, and he will be the one to give the Antichrist this final authority over the earth. And notice he will do it without any bloodshed. He assumes power. Without any bloodshed at all, the bow without the arrows. We understand that. After we look at what happens in the rapture, there'll be such chaos in the world after millions of Christians are taken from this planet. The world will beg for somebody to bring order out of chaos. And that's why 1 Thessalonians 5:3 says, while people are saying peace and safety, then destruction will come upon them. He will be the peace candidate, the one who promises to bring peace. That is the beginning of the tribulation, the rise of the Antichrist. The second seal then is broken, which represents warfare. Look at verses 3 and 4. When he broke the second seal, I heard the second living creature saying, "Come," and another red horse went out. And to him who sat upon it, it was granted to take peace from the earth, and that men would slay one another, and a great sword was given to him. And my own personal belief is it's all four of these horses are ridden by the same rider. It's the Antichrist who is mounting a different horse to bring a different judgment. In this case, he is bringing warfare. He's taking peace from the earth. Remember, 2 Thessalonians 2 describes the Antichrist as the man of lawlessness. Right now, he's being restrained by the Holy Spirit of God. But when the Spirit is removed, he will be unleashed to bring lawlessness into the world. And part of this lawlessness will include murder, civil wars in nations, and ultimately wars between nations. There is not just one war, the Battle of Armageddon. There will be a series of wars. Jesus said, wars and rumors of wars. And with those wars will come great, great destruction. Warfare is inevitable. There will be no lasting peace in this world until the Prince of Peace returns. The third seal, judgment, is famine. Look at verses 5 and 6. And he broke the third seal, and I heard the third living creature say, "Come." I looked, and behold, a black horse representing famine, and he who sat upon it had a pair of scales in his hand. And I heard something like a voice in the center of the four living creatures saying, "A quart of wheat for a denarius and three quarts of barley for a denarius, and do not damage the oil and the wine." Now, what in the world is that all about? Famine is always the result of war. And with famine comes hyperinflation and a destruction of the economic system. And that's what you're going to see during the Great Tribulation. You're going to see a great famine, and you're going to see sky-high inflation. So what happens in those situations? It always happens. Government steps in and says, we're going to try to equalize things. We're going to try to give from those who have and give to those who don't have. After all, that's the only fair thing to do. And that's why this rider on this horse, the Antichrist, has scales in his hands. He's going to balance out the economic system through socialism. Well, ladies and gentlemen, that never works either. If you want to make sure that only a few have money, go to a socialist structure. It always happens. It even further limits the number of people who have and increases those who have not. Centralized government, control of trade is the economic system of the Antichrist. And that's what we're going to see in days ahead. The Antichrist says, I will control who buys and who isn't able to buy. And that is going to be a judgment against the earth. And again, that is why you're going to have famine in these last days upon the earth. We see the corruption of the economy. The fourth seal that is unleashed is death. Look at verses 7 and 8. When the Lamb broke the fourth seal, I heard the voice of the fourth living creature saying, come. And I looked, and behold, an ashen horse. That word ashen, chloros in Greek, we get our word chlorine. It sometimes says a pale horse. And him who sat upon it had the name Death. And Hades was following after him. Apparently, this is a picture, this ashen horse, of a decomposing body. Authority was given to them over a fourth of the earth. In other words, there is going to be death for over a fourth of the planet's population. How will they be killed? Notice the four sources of death. They will be killed with the sword. The idea here is that there will be some large instrument of death that will account for millions of deaths. It could be nuclear exchanges between nations, perhaps. But that's the kind of warfare that will occur. A second source of death will be famine that we already talked about. The third is pestilence or disease. Just think about 1.9 billion corpses in the world. There won't be an ability to handle all of that. And we know of all of the diseases associated with decomposing bodies that are not properly handled. And then finally, it says wild beasts will be a source of death. Now, he could be speaking literally here. Having their food system, the food chain disrupted, it may cause wild beasts to become more predatory, killing human beings. Another explanation is that this seems to best fit with some pandemic animal-borne disease like bubonic plague, swine flu, bird flu. Whatever it is, it's going to be effective in killing millions of people. The fifth seal, martyrdom. Look at verse 9. And when the Lamb broke the fifth seal, I saw underneath the altar, he's looking in heaven, the altar of God, the souls of those who had been slain because of the word of God and because of the testimony which they had maintained. John says this fifth seal is the martyrdom of millions and millions of Christians who will be persecuted and martyred for their faith. Now, if you've been listening to my series on Revelation, you ought to have a great question in your mind right now. Wait a minute, Christians killed during the tribulation? I thought you said all Christians are going to be taken out of this world at the rapture. Who are these Christians? How did they become Christians? Why are they being martyred? Do you think those are good questions? Come next week and I'll answer them, because that's Revelation 7 explains who these martyrs are and how they were saved. But there will be a multitude of people saved during the tribulation, and they will pay a steep price for doing so. It will cost them their lives. And here they are in heaven, the souls of those who have been martyred. And what do they say to God? God, how long are you going to put up with this on earth? Why don't you judge what is happening on the earth and avenge our blood? And notice the answer given. And there was given to each one of them a white robe. It represents their righteousness given by Christ. And they were told that they should rest for a little while longer until the number of their fellow servants and their brethren who were to be killed, even as they had been, would be completed also. And the final judgment, the sixth seal, before the beginning of the trumpet judgments, is cosmological disturbances. Now I want you to stay with me very carefully for these next final minutes. These are the most terrifying judgments to date. I looked when he broke the sixth seal, and there was a great earthquake. And the sun became black as sackcloth made of hair, and the whole moon became like blood. What's happening here? Perhaps this earthquake is also a volcanic activity that spews this soot into the air. There's so much of it that it causes a solar or a lunar eclipse that appears to change the color of both the sun and the moon. Verse 13, and the stars of the sky fell to the earth as a fig tree cast its unripe figs when shaken by a great wind. The word stars could literally mean stars, but we know so many of our stars in our solar system are bigger than the earth. If it fell to the earth, it would destroy the earth. This word stars can also refer to meteors, asteroids that start pummeling the earth. The stars fell out of the sky to the earth. Verse 14, the sky was split apart like a scroll when it is rolled up. Perhaps this is a reference to some great nuclear exchange between nations. Verse 15, then the kings of the earth and the great men and the commanders and the rich and the strong and every slave and free man hid themselves in the caves and among the rocks of the mountains. Up to this point, the tribulation judgments have affected mainly the poor, but at this point, nobody is exempt. And they said to the mountains and to the rocks, fall on us. In other words, kill us and thus hide us. This is so awful. We want to be hidden. We would be rather dead than face what we're about to face. What is it that caused them to say that? What were they so fearful of that they would rather die than experience it? Are they saying, hide us from the earthquakes? Hide us from these natural elements? No, that's not what they're afraid of. So they say, fall on us, rocks, and hide us from the presence of him who sits on the throne and from the wrath of the Lamb. When they look up into the sky that has been ripped in two, they see something that no one on earth has ever seen before. They see the Lamb sitting on the throne. I thought of these verses. Amy and I had been invited into the Oval Office. There is something about walking into the most powerful room in the world and looking at the man seated behind that desk, whoever it is, and realize that one command from him could set into motion a nuclear exchange that would destroy the world as we know it. But that experience pales in comparison to what the kings of the earth are going to see and feel when they look up into the sky and see the Lord Jesus Christ, not as a baby in a manger, but as the sovereign King of kings and Lord of lords. And when the world sees that, they see the Lord Jesus Christ, what is their response? They begin praying to the rocks. They begin praying to the mountains, saying, hide us, protect us from the presence of the one who is on the throne and the wrath of the Lamb. Hide us, for who is able to stand in face of the wrath of God? You see, that is the response of every unbeliever once he catches a glimpse of who Jesus Christ really is. Even believers, when they understand who Christ is, remember Peter, when he realized who the Lord was, he fell down and said to Jesus, depart from me, for I am a sinful man. Isaiah, when he looked up in a vision and saw the angels around the throne of God, he said, woe is me, for I'm a man of unclean lips. The unbeliever, when he sees God revealed in heaven, he is also going to say, hide us from his presence, for who can stand against the wrath that is yet to come? What is so interesting to me is what he could have said, the unbeliever. When the kings of the earth look up and see the Lamb of God, they could have said, save us, Lord Jesus, save us. We confess our sins. We repent. We accept your free gift of salvation. But instead of saying that, their hearts are so hardened, they start praying to the rocks. And they say to the rocks, destroy us, kill us. We would rather be dead than face the presence and the judgment of God. But the fact is, death exempts nobody from the judgment of God. Did you know there are people out there, perhaps you're one of them, that thinks, it doesn't matter. It doesn't matter. If there is a God, and I'm not sure there is, when I die, God's going to welcome me into heaven. There are people who believe in the doctrine of what I call justification by death. They think all you have to do is die, and then God is going to be gracious to you and invite you into heaven. I think of what my old professor, Dr. Walford, said, as is often the case with desperate people, instead of availing themselves of the grace of God, they attempt to hide from his wrath by seeking escape and death. But their hope is futile, for death is not an escape, but merely a change of one state to another. Those who escape through death from the immediate judgment of God are destined for eternal judgment at the great white throne. Even the unbeliever understands that they are deserving of the wrath of God. And that's why they cry out, for the day of God's wrath has come, and who is able to stand? Who is able to withstand the certain coming judgment of God? No one. Nobody can survive that judgment except those who have put on the white garment of forgiveness that Jesus Christ offers today. That's why the Bible says, today is the day of salvation. Do not harden your hearts. As we'll see over and over again, the message of the revelation is clear. You can accept Jesus' gracious offer of salvation today, or you will face the certain wrath of Jesus someday.
1: I truly wish we had more than 30 minutes to go deeper into this important subject. My original presentation was abbreviated so that it would fit into the half-hour program. But in a moment, David will explain how you can receive the unedited collection of messages in the Final Conquest teaching series. As we close today, let me remind you that Pathway to Victory is entirely dependent on friends like you who give voluntary gifts. We could not pay for airtime or the many other expenses required of a broadcast ministry without supportive partners like you. And today, I'm saying thanks for your generous gift by providing my best-selling book called Final Conquest. In this commentary on Revelation, I focus on speaking the truth of God's Word into the turbulent times in which we're living. Well, God gave us the book of Revelation not to strike fear into our hearts, but to assure us that our hope is secure in the glorious return of Jesus Christ. After all, the return of Jesus Christ is the most hope-filled event in human history. And my book explains why that's true. So, when you give a generous gift, be sure to request a copy of Final Conquest. 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
3: 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I'm David J. Mullins. 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
1: Welcome to Straight Talk with Gary Randall, sponsored by Gary Randall Ministries. The opinions expressed in the following program are not necessarily those of the staff, management, or advertisers of this station. And now, here's Gary.
2: And good morning. I'm Gary Randall. Thank you so much for joining me today. It's Tuesday, August the 4th, 2026, in the year of our Lord. Today in 1704, Britain captured the Rock of Gibraltar during the War of the Spanish Succession. Today in 1944, 15-year-old Anne Frank was arrested with her sister, parents, and four others by the Gestapo after hiding for 2 years inside a building in Amsterdam. Anne and her sister, Margaret, they died in the Bergen concentration camp. You know the story well because she kept a diary. Today in 2007, the Interstate 35 West Bridge collapsed in Minneapolis, Minnesota during a rush hour. 13 people were killed. That was an ominous sight as we saw the pictures of that. I remember it well. Today in 2009, North Korea released detained U.S. journalists Laura Ling and Yuna Lee. That came after a visit by former U.S. President Bill Clinton. Today in 2020, a massive explosion of improperly stored ammonium nitrate at the port of Beirut killed over 200 people and devastated the city. Israel was blamed for that. I don't think it was their doing, but nonetheless, they were blamed for it. And if anybody cares, today is Barack Obama's birthday. Some of the things that happened today in history, let's take a look at what's happening right now. Earlier this morning, Ari Hoffman, someone whom I have a great deal of trust in, is reporting. He's usually way ahead of the regular news. He was on the internet. He said, breaking news, Aaron Farinacci, 37 years old, has been arrested on suspicion of first-degree arson in connection with the Old Trails fire in Spokane, Washington. Crews continue battling devastating wildfires that have destroyed hundreds of structures, forced tens of thousands of people to flee. A couple of hours later, just a little while ago, Ari Hoffman posted this again, and now I notice Fox News is also reporting on this as we speak. He says, update, according to court records for Aaron Farinacci, the suspect arrested for arson in connection to the Spokane fires, his lawyers asked for a mental health examination after he shot and killed his father because he didn't want to do the dishes. He was originally charged with murder in the first, but pled to a reduced charge of manslaughter, served less than 10 years. Some of his court records were sealed while he was in prison. Then he was out, and now he's accused of starting these fires. Arson. We'll see where this goes, but very, very interesting. People are posting on their social media, as Leo Lyon said, the former Governor Inslee blamed the fire on climate change. He did. That was the first thing out of his mouth. After he talked to President Trump, and to his credit, he said President Trump was very helpful, which he was, and he's going to be helpful to Washington State and Oregon and other affected areas of these wildfires. But the first thing out of Inslee's mouth, former governor, climate change. Of course, it has to be climate change. Otherwise, they have no real agenda. Stephen Titus said, odd that he's from Arizona, the same place that Arpicius Energy has some offices, and the fire he started was less than a mile away from one of the proposed sites for a data center that the community put a stop to. You can think about that one for a while if you want. Rebecca simply said, insane person. Well, for sure, no question about that. Number of things are happening today around the United States. I noticed that former President, Vice President Mike Pence was on Fox. He said, then he posted on social media, Mike Pence. He said, I lost count of the number of times in the Situation Room where I asked Dr. Fauci if he might be possible that this came from a lab leak in Wuhan. And he assured me over and over again that it couldn't have come from a lab. I always suspected that COVID-19 came from a lab. This is Mike Pence talking, former vice president. I'm troubled that we have not held China accountable for a virus that cost the lives of millions of people around the world. Well, the response to Mike Pence was not pleasant. Jeffrey Tucker, who posts a lot on social media, he said, you bragged about your role in locking down. You betrayed your boss. You pushed ventilators. It's all in your own book. Just go into hiding. Billy the Electrician said, Mike, I've lost count of the amount of times you've tried to stay relevant. And Donna Marie just wrote, Judas. There's a lot of that following what he said on Fox this morning. I think Mike Pence is trying to stay relevant, and he isn't relevant. He's really out of step. He's in step with the people that don't like Trump and the Never Trump people, and he's a part of that group. And they have said, some of them have said, I don't know if Mike Pence has said this or not, but he's with that group. And they have said they're just waiting out Trump because they know they can't beat him in an election. So they're waiting it out till his term, his second term as president is done. And then they're going to try to redo the Republican Party and make it into something other than Trump related and regain the White House under the sort of George W. Bush is involved in that and others like him that are not necessarily where Trump is coming from, and they don't like Trump at all, but that's a given. So I think Pence, I was really satisfied with him when Trump picked him as his vice president, but over the years, as I've watched and listened and paid attention to him, I've been deeply disappointed. I don't think he's relevant enough to be elected to anything on a federal level. I really don't. But he keeps trying, and he keeps trying to become the leader, but he isn't the leader. I know he was governor of Illinois and all of that, but he just doesn't lead. He follows, and he tries to stay relevant, like someone wrote on social media, and he isn't staying relevant. I think politics has passed him by and he doesn't know it or is unwilling to accept it, whatever. But that's what's happening in our world now. As we speak this morning, Fauci was blindsided by the response that he got from his 111, I think it was, his plea for the Fifth Amendment. Fauci has now been blindsided by three states now seeking criminal charges against a disgraced doctor. My office is launching an investigation into Dr. Fauci. It's past time we get to the truth, according to this one attorney general of a state. Three Republican-led states are opening investigations into Dr. Fauci following the refusal to answer questions about the federal government's COVID-19 response during the contentious Senate hearing. Yeah, I watched that with great interest. It was very contentious. Florida Attorney General James Uthmeyer, he announced the first new investigation shortly after Fauci repeatedly invoked the Fifth Amendment before the Senate Homeland Security and Governmental Affairs Committee. Yeah, it was pathetic. Fauci's lack of candor to Congress is unbelievable, Uthmeyer wrote on the social media. He said, my office is launching an investigation into Dr. Fauci. Louisiana Attorney General Liz Murrell, she later announced that her office would join Florida and Alabama in reviewing whether Fauci committed offenses that could be prosecuted under state law. And Fauci lied, Murrell said, plain out lied. Louisiana and Missouri deposed Dr. Fauci. At the time, he claimed to not recall many key details of his own actions, and now we're discovering contemporaneous records that he kept, meaning they're referring to his diary. He's not Anne Frank, and that's not going to make him famous. I mean, he was bragging about himself to his own diary. I mean, it's kind of embarrassing to even say it out loud. He was writing down how the vice president, you know, came to see me, even though he was supposed to be on his way to see the president. And it's about all. It's all about me. It's me, me, me. I mean, it's what has some call a little man dilemma. You know, I mean, it's unbelievable what he wrote in his diary. And I know he never dreamed that it would be made public, but in that it is, it gives you a window into this guy's mind. And he may be a great scientist. I don't think he is, but I guess some people do. But man, I mean, he is locked in on himself beyond the norm in today's internet world. Merle, the attorney general said Fauci just lied. She said at the time he said he couldn't remember and he'd written it all down in his diary. All he had to do is read it. He could remember. The state-level investigations could become significant. And the only reason I mentioned it this morning is because former President Joe Biden's pardon on Fauci applies only to federal offenses. So he's very vulnerable on this. We'll see where that goes, but that's happening this morning as we speak, and you'll be seeing that and hearing it on the news, I'm sure, particularly news organizations like Fox and others. Benny Johnson, whom I follow closely and have for a long time on the internet, on social media, he said he was with Jesse Waters last night on the Jesse Waters show on Fox. He said this, he posted this on the internet. He said, communism is church for people who don't believe in God. It's religion for atheists. Their tithe is taxation. Giving without love, receiving without gratitude. Christianity believes envy is a sin. Envy is a sin. To the communist, envy is a virtue. They envy and lust after everything they don't have and will use force to get it. Bernie will not give up his summer homes. AOC flies private. Momdami lives in a mansion. Ilhan is worth $30 million. But don't ask her to pay a penny more in taxes. Charity is not a virtue to the communist. As soon as they get theirs, it's locked down. Their life is a virtue signal. These are not good people. These are not moral people. Give them power, and it always ends the same way. There is a war that's going on in America today. It's not a revolutionary war. We had that war. It's not for blacks to be freed from slavery. We had that war as well, because we are essentially a moral nation. Oh, I know we hear in the news and even on this program, I mentioned the negative, the downtrodden by sin. We talk about the people who have done things that are wrong or unusual often, because I want you to be aware of what's going on in our culture. But at the root of America, we are a virtuous nation. We don't show it, and we're backsliding, going in the wrong direction, in my view. But there's, from time to time, there's people who step up and turn on the light. I try to be one of those people, because we look at what's happening in our culture today from a biblical perspective, not a secular or political perspective. We talk about the politics, we talk about the culture, but we do so to the best of our ability from a biblical point of view. And thank you to all of you who allow us to do this each morning. You make it possible with your support, your financial support, your prayer support, and just the encouragement, the notes that we get tons of them from people who listen to this program, and thank you so much and so on. Well, thank you for listening. Thank you for telling your friends about this program if you haven't done so. We do hear from a lot of people who say they've introduced friends and family members to this program and they've started listening. And so we appreciate that so much. But to all of you who feel this is of value, this program, thank you. And please, if you're not standing with us financially, please do. We need you. Some of our strong donors have passed away and gone to be with the Lord, and we miss that. We're not a billion-dollar organization, and we notice it. So thank you for standing with us financially. We need you to do that, or we wouldn't be able to do what we do. Our address is Box 399, Bellevue, Washington, 98009. Leftists, and now a growing chorus of socialists and communists, are telling our nation, and they're teaching our kids, that no, America is not a Christian nation. It never was. It's a secular nation with a lot of Christians living here in the country. This while Muslims are colonizing our towns, our cities, and even some states. Karl Marx would be happy. He would be smiling if he were here. He would agree with this approach. Karl Marx said, in order to open the door, people without a heritage are easily persuaded. So to the degree that our heritage can be erased from the minds of our children and the adults in our country, to the degree that we can be pushed past that old heritage of biblical truth that brought us to this continent many, many years ago, I'm thinking particularly of, no, not 1775, 76, I'm thinking of 1607, when it all began. This year, we're celebrating our 250th anniversary. And thank you, President Trump, for doing what you've done to help that celebration be all that it could be. We're wanting to know more about the founding of our nation. Poll after poll that I read is saying that young people, 20 years old to 28, 30, mid-30s, they're wanting to know more about our country, not just the leftist view of it, but what really happened. And that's a good thing. They particularly are wanting to know about our heritage. On April 29th, 1607, this nation was actually born. Technically, we were born later. But this nation was established, what it would become, what it would be, on the day of April 29th, 1607. It began in 1607 with the first landing at Cape Henry, Virginia, and then again in 1620 at Plymouth, Massachusetts. Amy Reed wrote this for the Federalist. She said, travel-weary Englishmen landed at Cape Henry on the shores of Virginia and lay the foundation for what would become the most powerful country the world has ever seen. Act 1, Scene 1, she says, of the drama that was to be the United States unfolded that day at Cape Henry and sparked the legacy of godliness on American shores. America's destiny and purpose were sealed with that cross at Cape Henry. All that would follow in our nation's growth hinged on the single proclamation that this land belonged to Jesus Christ. Oh, this is going to make some people nervous now, what I'm saying. I understand that, but it did. That proclamation that this land belonged to Jesus Christ, that was a dedication of this land. I know this land is your land, this land is my land, the communists sing. Yeah, that was a communist chorus. In the Mayflower Compact of 1620, the Pilgrims reaffirmed the mission set forth by the original Virginia settlers. They said, quote, we have come here, first of all, for the glory of God. Secondly, we have come here for the advancement of the Christian faith. Think about that for a moment. We could say they were missionaries. They weren't just running from something, they were running to something, risking their lives, risking their fortunes, risking everything. And this carried through for a couple of hundred years, nearly. But it began to wane. But finally, we had a Revolutionary War, and we separated ourselves from the mother country, from England. But we saw ourselves as missionaries coming here. You say, oh, Gary, that's not true. Yes, it is. That's the record. That's what they won't teach you in school, even though you're giving them thousands of dollars of your tax dollars every year in public education. They won't tell your kids that. because, well, we have atheists and we have Muslims in our country and we have to honor them. Well, we don't have to honor them. We already have honored them. We've made a country so free that they can come here and block the streets and bow down on the pavement five times, seven times, whatever it is a day. That's the problem that we have.

so that if we should deal falsely with our God in this work we have undertaken, and so cause him to withdraw his present help from us, we shall be made a story and a byword throughout all the world. They were going to America to live out a new kind of government and Christianity where people governed themselves. They didn't depend on outward government. They would depend primarily on governing themselves according to Christian principles. That's what makes this country a Christian country in the sense, not like Iran is a Islamic country. That's a whole different thing. We're not talking about that. More than 100 years later, as America set off on their own course towards independence, the godly foundations laid in Virginia established the character of our revolution. It's all connected. John Adams said, "Before God, I believe the hour has come. My judgment approves the measure. My whole heart is in it. All I have, all that I am, all that I hope for in this life, I am now ready to stake upon it." Talking about the revolution. "I leave off as I begin, that live or die, survive or perish, I am for the Declaration. It is my living sentiment, and by the blessing of God, it shall be my dying sentiment, independent now and independence forever." That's what drove these men. George Washington's pure Christian heart, Benjamin Franklin's call for prayer when we couldn't write our Constitution and all agree on it. After a few days of prayer, they begin to agree. And they produced the greatest man-made document in the history of the human race. It's the United States Constitution. The American character was born in Scripture, was nurtured by the Holy Spirit. Yet today our national heritage is under siege. Our children are being told that no, we're not, we're a secular nation and there are Christians that live here and they're welcome. But so are the others, so are the Muslims, the atheists, the Hindu, whatever, and they're welcome to come here and practice, even if it intrudes on life as usual in America. And from there, we start down a slippery slope. Bishop James Madison warned of such a risk in 1795. He said, the moment that religion, and he was not talking about other religions, he was talking about Christianity. He said, the moment that religion, the pure and undefiled religion, loses its influence over our hearts, from that fatal moment, farewell to public and private happiness. Farewell, a long farewell to virtue, to patriotism, to liberty. 400 years have passed since America was first conceived at Cape Henry. Respect for our roots has grown cold in many respects. Today, young Americans face constant propaganda, false information, distorted historical facts, the influences of how they view the world, often before they even realize it. For example, some historians now argue that the pilgrims came to America only for economic reasons, not religious freedom. The pilgrims gave two reasons for coming to this world. These are their words, not mine. They said, number one, for the glory of God. Number two, for the advancement of the Christian faith. And of course, they had to earn a living so they could buy food and eat and stay alive and exist in this new world. But they didn't come here to make a lot of money. I mean, others did later, but the founding people, the founding personalities of this nation, and certainly our founding fathers, that was not their first motive. Pilgrims' strong faith wasn't shared by later generations. That changed during the Great Awakening, though, the 730s and the 740s. The preaching of evangelists like Jonathan Edwards and George Whitefield has sparked a new wave of spiritual revival. One deniable fact still remains. At its core, our nation is a Christian nation. George Whitefield, he preached from the courthouse steps in Philadelphia, and the crowds were estimated to be 10,000 to 12,000 people. And the population of Philadelphia was 13,000 at that time. Almost everybody in town was listening to him. Benjamin Franklin said, from being thoughtless and indifferent about religion, it seemed that all the world was going religious so that one could not walk through any of the street in the evening without hearing prayer.

0: prayers and psalms being sung in families on every street. He said, Ben Franklin said, the city has been transformed. And so was his mind and heart. In the spirit of rediscovering our heritage, President Trump made a statement. I don't have time to read it today, but we published it in our article that we put out, faithandfreedom.us. I would encourage you to read that. Just take a moment. It's fairly long. It's several minutes long. But my goodness, he started out 418 years ago. More than 100 men completed a grueling 144-day voyage from the countryside of England to the mouth of the Chesapeake Bay in search of opportunity in the New World. President Trump. Commissioned by King James I in the Virginia colony of London, these intrepid settlers charted three small ships, the Susan Constant, the Godspeed, and Discovery, to set sail across the Atlantic to expand the reach of the English crown. But they did it, he says, to further the glory of his divine majesty. Known as the first landing, the seeds of America's destiny were sown with this courageous band of Christians erected a towering wooden cross at the crest of Cape Henry, Virginia. And he goes on to elaborate on that. He said, under the first charter of Virginia, which commissioned the voyage, they consecrated the New World. They gave thanks to God for their safe passage and dedicated the land to his glory. That's the birth of America. That's what our country is about. And we've lost that, but we're regaining it. People are asking questions. This generation is asking questions. And they're getting the right answers because they're asking the right people. They're going to church. And they're listening to pastors preach from the Word of God. Thank you so much for being with me today. Thank you for your support. Have a great day. We'll see you right here tomorrow.
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3: Be careful in the hot weather. Try to stay out of the sun and in the air conditioning or at least some shade. It'll be very hot today. We're headed for the mid-90s, sunny and smoky. For the overnight hours, clear in mid-60s. We get upper 90s for the afternoon high on Wednesday and Thursday and sunny. I'm meteorologist Steve Hamilton on KPDQ.
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0: Thank you for joining us this afternoon on 93.9 KPDQ. I'm Chris Kelly. 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
1: There's power in the Word of God. 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
1: I found that sometimes scriptures are like time bombs that detonate later. 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

0: 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And if you'd like to make a change in your relationship with the Lord, Pastor Greg will come back in just a moment to help you do that before we wrap up today here on A New Beginning. 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You know, Pastor Greg, when we start reading social media, we can get swept away with it. One thing leads to another, yes. And that leads to another. And before we know it, an hour has passed by. Yeah. They call that doom scrolling. Mm-hmm. Very appropriate. I've had the same thing happen with the Bible, though. Mm. You know, you start reading and you get involved in it, especially, you know, one of the Old Testament stories, like one of my favorites is Joseph. Yes. And all the twists and turns in that story. You just get swept up in it. What do you think the term would be, you know, the opposite of doom scrolling when you get swept up in God's word?
1: Wow. What would that be? That's a great question. Maybe we would call going through scripture in the same way as hope scrolling. I mean, think about how you feel after you've doom scrolled. You feel like, what a waste of time. What did I learn? Nothing. Maybe you even got drugged down a little bit. But how do you feel after you read the word of God? You feel helped. You feel hopeful. You feel encouraged and you have your eyes on things above. This is the thing. Every day, every Christian should open up the Bible and read it. This is an essential to spiritual growth. You never get beyond it. You never outgrow it. And God will make his word fresh and new to you each and every day. As the psalmist said, your mercies are new every morning, but you got to open it. Nothing's going to happen if you don't open your Bible. Well, this is one of the things that I talk about in my new book, What Every Growing Christian Needs to Know. I also have chapters on the importance of prayer, how to pray effectively, why being in church is so vital for your spiritual growth, how to share your faith effectively, and much more. But we want to send you this book that will encourage you to continue on in your spiritual growth, because the moment you're not progressing, you can begin to regress. Someone said once, quote, the Christian life is like a grease pole. You're either climbing or slipping, end quote. So you want to constantly be learning and developing and flourishing as a follower of Jesus Christ. 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Again, it's called What Every Growing Christian Needs to Know. 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
0: 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Well, Pastor Greg, getting back to the way you closed your message, you spoke of how someone can accept God's offer of eternal life.
1: That's right.
0: Could you help the person who wants to do that right now?
1: Yes, I'd be delighted to. This can be the moment where you change your eternal address literally from hell to heaven. I'll pray a simple prayer, and I would just ask you to pray this prayer out loud if you like, after me. Just pray these words. Lord Jesus, I know that I'm a sinner, but I know that you're the Savior who died on the cross for me and rose again from the dead. Jesus, I choose to follow you from this moment forward. In your name I pray. Amen. I know. It's such a simple, short prayer. But you just called on the name of the Lord. And you know what? He heard that prayer. And if you meant that prayer in your heart, he answered that prayer. Now let me help you to get started on the right foot in your new life in Jesus Christ. The greatest adventure awaits you, the life of walking with God.
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19: There's a saying, as the twig is bent, so grows the tree. Early problems can start with a traumatic birth process due to prolonged delivery and usage of forceps, causing injury of the infant's neck. Another potential cause for development of early problems includes childhood falls, accidents, and injuries. Although the pain quickly goes away in a child, the resultant joint and muscle imbalances may remain undetected and then show up in adulthood. Chiropractic care for children typically only requires a few visits, possibly preventing a lifetime of needless suffering. Listen to Chelsea, who brought in their children for chiropractic care.
9: 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I'm from Sandy. My son had problems with knee and foot pain from some muscle and bone deformities. 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
1: I am really thankful for Jesus. The way that he touches people's lives and the way that he brings people and draws people and touches people and leads people.
2: Welcome to Heart of the Word, presented by Compassion Ministries, founded by Pastor Ron Mel. Hi, this is David Harms. Thanks for joining us here today on the broadcast. We're going to be in Mark chapter 6 with a message titled, Needing a Shepherd. Jesus was moved with compassion in this particular section. He just simply loves people, and he knows that they need a shepherd. So we're going to look at that whole analogy of a shepherd today. Mark chapter 6 is where we're headed as we join Pastor Ron Mel for a message titled, Needing a Shepherd.
1: And the apostles gathered themselves together unto Jesus and told him all things, both what they had done and what they had taught. And he said unto them, Come ye yourselves apart into a desert place and rest a while. Listen to this. For there were many coming and going, and they had no leisure so much as to rest. That was how committed they were, how much time they spent, how hard they worked. And they departed into a desert place by a ship privately, and the people saw them departing, and many knew him, and ran afoot thither out of all the cities, and out went them, and come together unto him. And Jesus, when he came out, saw much people, and was moved with compassion toward them, because there were a sheep not having a shepherd, and he began to teach them many things. Verse 31 says that Jesus came apart, and Jesus withdrew from the crowd. You got to have to kind of watch this as it unfolds here. And verse 33 says, but the people followed him. He withdrew and he went to rest. And they had worked so hard, the disciples had worked so hard that they needed to rest. They needed some time away. They didn't even get to eat or to sleep. They were working and serving so much. The Lord then went apart and withdrew himself, verse 33 says, but the multitude followed him, and they waited on him. They waited for the Lord. They just waited. They weren't going to go anywhere until somehow they could see him and hear him preach and to see him do the things that he did so often. And verse 34 says, and Jesus responded in love. Verse 34 again, and Jesus, when he came out, saw much people and was moved with compassion toward them, because there were a sheep not having a shepherd. They were a sheep not having a shepherd. And he began to teach them many things. Sheep not having a shepherd. What do sheep really need? Verse 34, Jesus saw them and he looked upon them as sheep not having a shepherd. In fact, if you read Luke chapter 15, you will read about the fact that the Lord is really into finding things, things that are lost. If you read Luke chapter 15, you'll read about the coin that was lost. And there was a tremendous effort made to find that one coin. It was sought diligently. If you read Luke chapter 15, you'll read about sheep. You'll read about a shepherd that left the 99. He left all of them to go and to just find one sheep. And then you'll read about the prodigal son, this child that the father dearly loved. But what I really notice, I think, most is, and I don't want to lose that, is the initiative of Jesus in salvation, the initiative of the Lord. If you read the book of Luke, chapter 19, I think verse 10 says that it is there the Son of Man came to seek and to save that which was lost. You maybe want to take a big sigh of relief and maybe lift your heads and just with a quiet amen say, Lord, thank you for pursuing me, because he did. The initiative in salvation is all him. It isn't you. It's all him. You didn't get saved because you wanted to. You didn't get saved because this seems like a good deal. You didn't get saved because you came to a church someplace, sometime, somewhere along in your life, and you liked what you heard and you got saved. No. No, you got saved because Jesus Christ came and found you, and the Spirit of God moved upon your life and drew you to him, and it was on the basis of that that you chose him. One of the need for sheep is to be found, and that's what the Lord does. He goes to take a rest. He is really needing rest. The disciples are needing rest. The crowd follows him, and what does he do? The Lord, he doesn't take the rest. He is moved with compassion and immediately begins to respond to the concerns that they have. He says, I see them as sheep without a shepherd. And for me this evening, It is not a great application for any of us because we have been found. But I can tell you this, I am very, very thankful that the Lord Jesus never gave up on me or you. And he continued to pursue us until we turned to him as the convicting power of God fell upon our lives. And that's what he continues to do today. One of the great needs of sheep is to be found. Second thing is that sheep need to be found. And secondly is that they need to be led. Sheep need to be led. Verse 34, it says, they were a sheep without a shepherd, and he began to teach them many, many things. If you read the 23rd Psalm, you'll read about the Lord's desire to lead us. Because when sheep don't have a shepherd, then they go astray. That's what he does. He doesn't just come and find us, but then he wants to lead us. The Lord called them to follow him. That's why the 23rd Psalm is such a great psalm. I have studied before, as I think you have, it is really not real flattery to be called sheep. It is not a great delight to be called sheep. It certainly is a delight to be called the bride of Christ. It is certainly a great delight to be called the church of Jesus Christ. It is certainly a great delight to be called the branch. It's a wonderful thing. It is by no means a joy to be called sheep. If you study the scriptures and you study about sheep at all, you will discover that sheep don't have much going for them. They're absolutely defenseless. They couldn't fight if they tried. They don't have claws that they can fight anybody. They certainly can't run very, very fast. They have these spindly, skinny little legs that if they tried to run away, they couldn't run away from anything at all. They can't dig a hole and hide. When they're in trouble, they don't have any place to go. When they're dirty, they don't know how to clean themselves up. Even a cat knows how to do that. Even a dog knows how to do that. I mean, they'll at least lick themselves to death. Even a donkey knows to go up and to roll himself up against a tree somewhere, at least try to clean himself up, but not sheep. Sheep get easily lost in the very pasture they've been in all their life. If you're not with them and watching them all the time, they get lost all the time. It's amazing. And that's probably why the 23rd Psalm is so important for you and me to read. We have been redeemed by the blood of Christ, but now we are sheep that need to be led every day. Not because I got saved and now I know my way, but the need to be led every way. Why? Because the book of Joshua says, I've never been this way before. I've never walked this way before. I've never passed this way before. I've never been through this before. I've never had to handle this before. This is all new to me. And that's why I think I love reading the 23rd Psalm over and over again. Because it simply says, the Lord is my shepherd, I shall not want. You've never seen a sheep carrying a big heavy load up a hill. Now you may see a pack horse carrying a bunch of stuff up a hill, but the shepherd carries the load. He does most of the work. When you read the 23rd Psalm, you'll read about the Lord's great love and how he even stills the waters and he cares for us. That's because we're afraid of those things that are rushing. He dams up the water and he makes this little pool where it's just quiet water, where we can come over in the stillness of the water just to drink because we're afraid of everything else. You'll read about the fact that we walk through the valley of the shadow of death. Those times in the wintertime when the Lord takes you down into the wonderful pastures, and then all of a sudden when the spring begins to break, the Lord begins to take us back up the mountainside. But on the way up the mountainside, you have to face the bear that's been hibernating. And while he hibernates all winter, he's extremely hungry. And that's what the Lord's talking about. This shepherd will take you up the mountainside. And when you pass by all of those that would do you harm, the Lord said, I will be there. The 23rd Psalm is given to show us that the Lord not only saw a crowd of people that looked like sheep without a shepherd, was moved with them, and he came and he found them and was committed to them, but as well really wanted to lead them and to show them the way that they should go. And thirdly, I think it is very, very clear that sheep like you and me need to be protected. And I don't think I've ever noticed it more than I have in the last few days again, is the vulnerability of humanity today. The vulnerability of you and me today to the things of the world. It has never, ever in my lifetime, ever been worse. The need to really be protected. You might jot down Ezekiel chapter 34, verse 5 and 6. Let me tell you what it says. Let me just read it to you. Don't turn there. Ezekiel 34, verse 5 and 6. And they were scattered because there is no shepherd. and they became meat to all the beasts of the field when they were scattered. My sheep wandered through the mountains and upon every high hill. Yea, my flock was scattered upon all the face of the earth, and none did search or seek after them. I love this. And they were scattered because there was no shepherd, and they became meat to all the beasts of the field when they were scattered. The scripture says that he is our shepherd, is one who came to find us, he came to lead us, and he came to protect us. And God only knows how much we need that. The protection of our own minds, our own hearts, the ability that we have to be deceived, and yet the Lord, as we keep our eye on him, and it's really what the scripture talks about when it talks about following the ark and the glory of God, to continually watch and observe him, for he leads us in a place that is righteous. And then thirdly, or fourthly, I think that as well, one of the things that the shepherd does is that there is the need for us to be healed, and he heals us. In fact, you might jot down Matthew 14:14. It is there that Jesus said he saw a great multitude and was moved with compassion toward them, same word again, and he healed their sick. It's one of the reasons why. I've pastored here now 20 years, and there's no flair here, there's no excitement here, there's nothing awesome here. There's nothing to brag about here. There's nothing to be proud of here. But I hope that day never ever comes either, that there is. Because the scripture says that people like me heal people superficially. Pastors like me heal people superficially. In other words, if people's healing comes because they've heard preachers or because they've heard evangelists, or they've heard friends, they have been healed superficially. Jesus Christ heals. Jesus Christ saves. Jesus Christ is the one that baptizes. Jesus is the one that has made heaven possible. And if there's any other message that is ever given, it's always superficial. And if you need a verse, you can jot down Jeremiah chapter 6, verse 14. You know what it says? They have healed my people superficially. In other words, they think that something's really happened in their life. They think they're really better. They think there's really wholeness that is beginning to rise in their life. But the truth is, it's just superficial. It hasn't really touched their heart. It really hasn't touched their spirit. It hasn't really changed them on the inside. On the outside, there's been something that has happened, but it hasn't changed their life. And that's why I said read Isaiah chapter 53. Because when I say that we have a need to be healed, if you read Isaiah chapter 53, it is a prophecy that Jesus would touch our lives and heal our lives and make a difference in our lives. Boy, I'm going to tell you, I am really thankful for Jesus and thankful for the Spirit of God, because somehow God does by his Spirit far more than we could ever even imagine. The way that he touches people's lives and the way that he brings people and draws people and touches people and leads people, it's wonderful. And that's, of course, what Isaiah 53 says. He was despised and rejected. He was wounded for our transgressions. He was bruised for our iniquities, and by his stripes we were healed. And that's why I think this is such a great illustration. Wherever there's great healing, there's great revival. Wherever you can write it in the back of your Bible or on your forehead or on your hand or whatever. But wherever there's great healing, there's great revival. In other words, if you want to minister to somebody, ministry to someone hardly ever happens until God is doing something in you. That's why in the scriptures, when God moved upon someone, then all of a sudden they went in town, and what happened? The whole town came back. They saw the change in this person. They said, what in the world happened to you? Well, all I can tell you is this Jesus touched my life. And everybody came from in the town, out of the town, to see him. Wherever there is great healing, there tends to be great revival. That when God begins to heal my life, then the people closest to my life begin to be revived. Why? Because there's hope for them. And because Jesus is doing something in them. And that's the reason why for us, the church, constantly needing to put myself on the altar where the Lord can touch my life and heal my life and do in my life what he wants to do. It is then that our lives make the biggest difference in the world and people are brought to Jesus Christ. That's why people always ask, well, you must have quite an evangelistic effort at the church. I say, really, absolutely none. Well, have you ever? No, absolutely none. Great healings bring great revivals. The health of a church is totally contingent upon one thing, the fact that people like you and me are being healed. Because when we are, evangelism constantly happens. And when God ceases to heal our personal lives, evangelism ceases. People observe the miracle work of God in their life, and when they do, they can't help but deny his goodness and his grace. The shepherd does then what? He heals people as well. Fifthly, I want to say, I said I'm only going to talk a few minutes. I'm almost done. Their need is well to be taught. If you go back to the book of Mark, you'll read it there. It says he saw them as sheep that didn't have a shepherd, and he began to teach them. One of the great needs of sheep is to be taught. And the Lord taught them not only by what he said, but he taught them by his example. He taught them by his experience, by the things that he did. But he taught them about the need for God to trust in him and to know and to believe that God is faithful and that he would see them through. And lastly, is their need to be fed. Sheep need to be fed. In Mark chapter 6, verse 37, it says, "And the Lord answered, and he said unto them, Give ye them to eat. And they said unto him, Shall we go and buy 200 pennyworth of bread and give them to eat? And he said unto them, How many loaves have ye? Go and see. And when they knew, they say, 5 and 2 fishes. The need to be fed. And that's what the Lord does. He feeds his sheep. He's constantly feeding and giving to us the things that we need. So what does a shepherd do for his sheep? What does a shepherd do for you and me? Let's just rehearse them real quick. What needs do we have? We have a need to be found. Why? Because we're lost. We have a need to be led. Why? Because we're a confused people. Without his help, we're very, very confused. And we have a need to be protected. Why? Because we're very vulnerable to the things of the world. We have a need to be healed. Why? We're sick. Well, I'm not sick. Yeah, you're sick. We're all sick. I mean, I've always said, Lord, why don't you just heal us like that, and then everything would be wonderful and fine. We'll tell the whole world. If God healed any one of us completely in 1 minute, we'd fall over, collapse, and die. There's no way in the world you could handle anybody that was so together. The Lord is constantly healing his people, and that's really what the scripture speaks about, because we're a people that are perfect in his sight, but still imperfect as he begins to practically work it out in our lives. And then, of course, our need is to be taught. Why? Because we're not all that smart. Maybe a better word would be ignorant. And lastly, we have a great need to be fed. And I think the reason we need to be fed is because we're hungry. Now, let me conclude by telling you a story. I was reminded as I was reading the other day about the news reporter that traveled to Wales during the Welsh revival. And this news reporter, when he arrived there, wanted to do this big, glaring, awesome story about the move of God in Wales. And when he arrived, he came to the corner, and there on the corner was a policeman, a big, large man. And this reporter walked up to the policeman. He looked up at him and he said, "Sir, I'm looking for the Welsh revival. Can you tell me where it is?" This big policeman stood up tall and at attention. He put his hand over his heart, and then he put his hand inside of his shirt, and he said, "Sir, the Welsh revival is inside my coat." The reporter walked away, and he wrote about what he had experienced. He said, "What I discovered is that when revival gets inside of your coat, that is when revival really begins to happen." The man couldn't direct him to a place that it was happening, but he did want to remind him that he said, "The Welsh revival is here. It's happened in my heart, in my life." When you read verses like Mark chapter 6, what should we be doing? If the Lord really is leading and feeding and protecting, what should we do? Let me conclude by just giving you 6 things you can remember these if you want to. There's 6 things that have been valuable for me. The first is this. What kind of time is this? It's a time to go all out in prayer. That's what it is. This is a time to be committed to prayer like we never have been before. It's a time to pray for yourself. It's a time to pray for your children. Listen, don't become presumptuous. Because you're having a good season, don't become presumptuous. You pray every day. When you get up in the morning, you pray. Don't assume that things are always going to be the way they are. You pray. If you're believing something, pray. If you're desiring something, then pray. But this is a season of time to pray. If there's something that really greatly is disconcerting to you, of great concern to you, then pray. This is a time to pray. It's a time to pray not only for the concerns of ourselves personally, but a time to pray for the world and to contend for those things that Jesus continues to do, to find people that are lost, to feed people that are hungry, to help people that are sick. It's a time to pray. Number two, it's a time to examine ourselves. I think that this is, for me, a season again to examine myself. Am I doing anything? Is God using me at all? I have a man, every time I see him, you know what he says to me? It's what he says. He says, you know, Pastor, I feel like I'm doing nothing.

0: still doing things in the world. He's still committed to touching world. By the way, it's the only reason he hasn't come yet. There's no other reason that Jesus is yet to come except that he's still committed to winning some people. There's no other reason. He's not waiting because, well, gosh, I think I'll just wait another 50 years. The reason that Jesus is yet to come is because God is still saving people. It's his heart. This is a time as well to expect great and wonderful things. And fourthly, it's a time of great spiritual warfare. It's a time not only to pray, but a time to realize that there are forces arrayed against the work of Christ. It's one of the reasons why I kind of rejoice, because greater is he that is in you than he that's in the world. This is a great season to expect wonderful things, but as well to stand against the challenge. And fifthly, it's a time to prepare for the harvest. It's a time to prepare for the harvest, to prepare for that which the Lord certainly is going to do, to draw men and women to himself, and to be prepared for that so that we get to be a part of the leading and the feeding and the protecting and the guarding of people's lives, that we get to partner with him in doing it and to prepare for a harvest. And last of all, it's a time to rejoice in anticipation of the Lord's coming, that the Lord is coming soon. And while he's coming soon, to rejoice in the meantime is a great thrill. I guess that's why when I read Mark chapter 6, I'm moved at the Lord's attitude towards people. He sees the need in their life. And then while he's weary and tired, the scripture says he's so moved now because he sees them as a wandering people, not knowing where to go. And then the Lord went and he taught them. And he began to teach them and to love them and to save and to redeem them. But it's typical of him, isn't it? That's just the way he is.
1: Well, that concludes our message today titled Needing a Shepherd. And if you want to download it from the website, I'll tell you how to order in just a moment. When you contact us, please refer to that title, Needing a Shepherd. And you'll also want to know the message number. So today, it's message number 2753. That's message 2753. Now, I've got all the information about how to get a hold of us, but also I want to take the time to thank you if you are a financial contributor to this ministry. We are on the air only at the grace and generosity of people who donate. And if you're one of those, thank you so very much. We are now in the summer months where contributions tend to be a little slim. So thank you for your consistent giving. And if you've never supported the ministry, this would be a good time to do it as we get through the summer months. And you can make your gift in a lot of different ways just by contacting us. 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Now, if you want to make a contribution or make a request as well or order the message by writing to us, you can do that as well. Our mailing address is Compassion Ministries, 515 Northwest Saltzman Road, number 804, Portland, Oregon, 97229. Again, our mailing address, 515 Northwest Saltzman Road, number 804, Portland, Oregon, 97229. Other ways to get a hold of us, prayer requests or questions, you can email us at info@compassion-ministries.org or call and leave a voicemail. We'll get back to you as quickly as we can. Our phone number is 503-747-5759. Well, thanks for joining us here on the broadcast today. Tomorrow, we'll be in Jeremiah with a message titled, The Potter's Sovereignty.
0: The Lord comes to Jeremiah, and Jeremiah thinks that his life is over. Jeremiah thinks there's no hope for him now. He has failed. He thinks there's no hope for the future. And that's one of the main reasons for this message today. Because I failed or because things weren't perfect, is there any hope for tomorrow? And Jeremiah thinks there's no chance. There's no way God could use me. And the Lord says in 20th century vernacular, dream on. Not only can I use you, but I plan to.
1: So, until tomorrow, this is David Harms, and on behalf of Compassion Ministries, founded by Pastor Ron Mell, we hope you'll join us again on Wednesday as we continue to study God's Word, here on Heart of the Word.

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1: KPDQ. We have a couple of hazards across our area, folks. First of all, big-time heat moving in for the next couple of days. We're also dealing with some widespread wildfire smoke, giving us some very poor air quality. Try to limit your time outdoors the best you can for the next few days. We're into the middle 90s today, mid-60s for tonight, and upper 90s tomorrow. I'm meteorologist Jennifer Naramore on KPDQ.
2: This is Ed Morrissey of HotAir.com for Town Hall. How can you spot a racist? It's easy to do, especially in the protection racket media. Just look for those who bring race into arguments as non sequiturs in order to demagogue people whose opinions fall outside the elite's comfort zone. Thus we come to Howard Bryant and The Guardian. Reporters asked Indiana Fever star Sophie Cunningham to take a position on male intrusion on women's sports. Cunningham opposed it as the common sense position. In response, Bryant offered a bizarre rant in which he claimed Cunningham was anti-black as well as anti-transgender. This follows an equally bizarre essay from USA Today columnist Nancy Armour, which argued that Fever star Caitlin Clark should absorb more fouls without redress because Emmett Till got lynched in the 1950s. Rather than address the real issue, sports writers pulled a race card on both women. Sports media has become a new haven for craven and woke demagoguery. Don't trust them. I'm Ed Morrissey.
3: Foundations of Freedom, a look at America's founding principles and the leaders who shaped our nation.
4: In 1796, George Washington made one of the most consequential decisions in American history. He chose not to seek a third term as president. So why does that matter? Because America was not built on permanent rulers. It was built on ordered liberty. Faith teaches that authority is a stewardship, not a possession. Leaders are accountable to God for how they use power. And why does that still matter today? Because republics survive when leaders respect limits and citizens defend them. Washington's lesson still stands. A republic is preserved when power has limits. And public service remains a duty to God and country, not a path to personal rule.
5: Hi, this is Alan Jackson. 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
8: 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And this is your host, Michael Kinchalian. 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Beginning with verse 8, he'll list six sins that some Christians are guilty of. 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Meanwhile, let's hear from the Old Fashioned Revival Hour Choir and Men's Quartet as they bless us with some of their wonderful gospel numbers. 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But right now, here is the Chorus Choir.

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Stick around for a half hour Bible teaching from Charles Fuller in the Old Fashioned Revival.

his face and in his voice. Let's sing out heavenly sunshine to the multitudes listening in across the nation. And as you sing through the first time, turn around and shake hands with as many as possible. Glad to see so many here. Over 4,000 people. Come on. Heavenly sunshine.

0: May I remind you that the ministry of the old-fashioned revival hour is a faith work made possible by Christian friends throughout the world. In these very critical days, certainly the world needs the gospel as never before. And so we welcome your assistance in continuing this worldwide evangelistic endeavor of sending out the good news of salvation. If you wish to have a part in this work, kindly let us hear from you this week.
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2: Greetings, friends. Here's a very good and beautiful letter written by an American Indian girl. It is comforting to know that though life is so difficult for her, she really knows Christ, and He will not forsake her. Dear Mr. Fuller, I am a Papago Indian girl, 23 years old, and I have 5 children. We live 12 miles away from the nearest town out in the desert and have no car. The children and I are here all the time. The only bright spot in all the week for me is Sunday afternoon when I listen to your program, and it just lifts the worry off my mind and the loads of life. It just lifts me up nearer to God, and I just raise my voice and sing with you all. The singing takes me back to my childhood days. Thank you for all your teachings, Mr. Fuller. Well, I should like to know where this girl spent her childhood and who brought her to Christ. She may have been in some mission school, of which there are a few in the Southwest. And that is all for today, friends.

0: With your Bibles open to the third chapter of Colossians, beginning at the 8th verse. But now, that is, as things are now, as new creations in Christ Jesus, since you have ceased to have your life in the old polluted sinful ways, put away, and that's very emphatic, put away from you the whole list of sins, the all things, making no compromise, no evasion, no exception. And then it goes on and lists six more sins. Put away those old things, and that's been put off. But now he's speaking to the believer. The six sins of the believer are listed. I know that there are some who claim that they have reached a state of sinless perfection. Well, nothing to put away, they say. They're perfect. But God's word says, if we say that we have no sin, we deceive ourselves and the truth is not in us. If we say that we have not sinned, we make God a liar, and his word is not in us. But now ye also put off all these, and it names them, anger. That is the chronic, quick-triggered, the hot-headed kind, the kind that flies off the handle at the slightest provocation, the old spitfire, if you please. Violent anger. Do you have a spitfire in your home? And then next it says wrath. Fierce indignation or hatred from the heart, the old battle axe type. Of course, you don't have a battle axe in your home. I know I don't, thank God. And malice, deep-seated ill will, deep-seated anger, continually thinking of evil, ill will, putting the wrong construction upon every action and word of your neighbor. Listen, put away anger, wrath, malice, and now put away the sins of the tongue that can cause a great fire. Behold, what a great fire a little fire can make. Blasphemy, speaking ill of men and God, and especially taking the name of God in vain. My heart is sick. Cafeterias, no matter where you may go on the street, in the business, behind the bench, behind the or out in the field, men taking God's name in vain. Put it away. And then filthy communication, foul mouth, talk, plain everyday dirty stories, lewd, sexy stories, which come out of a dirty mind. God forbid any believer naming the name of Christ to be guilty of pouring forth dirty stories, making fun of the sacred marriage relation especially, and mother-in-law jokes, pouring filthy, lewd, sexy stories abroad. God's word says, abhor that which is evil, and politely tell others if they're pouring forth in your presence to shut up. It's high time that we had a bold stand and stand up for the things of righteousness and be good witnesses. I have a very dear friend. He's a leading dentist in Southern California. And among his clientele are some of the top notchers in the film world of Hollywood. And recently, one of the top actresses came into his office and smoking cigarettes saturated with tobacco. And as she sat down in the chair, her breath not only put forth a tobacco odor, but she took the name of God in vain repeatedly. He worked on her for a little while, and she wouldn't stop saying those words, and finally put down his dental tools and went over and washed his hands and came back. He said, now listen, don't you ever come back in this office unless you can be clean mouthed. I cancel your appointment. He said, I mean it. Don't you come back until you can be clean mouthed. And she did come back, and never a word of filthy communication out of her mouth. We need to stand up and tell people that we belong to Christ, and at least to cut it out in our presence. I'm talking everyday practical language, and we need to know. You are a witness of the Lord Jesus Christ and indwelt by the Holy Spirit. Stand up and be a witness and tell the godless hell-bent crowd off that there's a way of redemption through Jesus Christ and give your testimony. Verse 9 says this, lie not one to another, seeing that ye have put off the old man with his deeds, seeing you have stripped off the old man, the old nature, with its practices. Put away lying, and the moment that you lie, you are the devil's too. For Satan is the father of lies. And now verses 10 to 18, God changes the picture and we have the beautiful garments, the believer's garments. Clothes in fashions, thank God, that never change. God-given clothes. Down through the eternal ages, we'll be engraced with these beautiful garments, and there are seven of them, the perfect number contrasted with the six sins of the previous verse. Put on the new man, which is renewed in knowledge, after the image of him that created him, where there's neither Greek nor Jew, circumcision nor uncircumcision, barbarian, Scythian, bond or free, but Christ is all and in all. Put on, therefore, as the elect, holy, beloved, three things, a heart of compassion. Put on a heart of compassion. Put on, therefore, clothing yourselves anew as God's chosen one, your beautiful garments, priceless, of high spiritual value, far surpassing the value of earthly things, of diamonds and of rubies and of topazes and so forth. Now notice what he said. Kindness, sweetness of temper, humbleness of mind, the attitude of the soul which has lost its pride. And one of the marks of the last days is this, that there will be many that have a form of godliness but no power, heady, high-minded, stuck upon themselves. But God says to the believer, be humble, humbled under the reality of the mercies of God. Be ye compassionate as your heavenly Father is compassionate. Meekness, being meek under pain and trial. Patient in tribulation and realizing that these light afflictions which God is permitting us to go through are working for us a far more and exceeding an eternal weight of glory. And then, now notice, think it not strange, Peter says, if fiery trials come upon you, the trial of your faith, which is much more precious than gold that perishes. Blessed are the meek, for they shall inherit the earth. Long suffering, a spirit which will not be tired out of pardoning and forgiving. Yea, 70 times 7, forbearing, being tender-hearted, kindly affectionate one to another, forgiving one another. And then he gives the basis there. Forgiving even as Christ has, for God's sake, forgiven us. So also do ye. I went into a home some time ago. The lady of the home said, Brother Fuller, why aren't my prayers answered? Talking with her a few moments, she let this out. She said, that neighbor of mine, how I hate her. I said, you have your answer. For God's word says, if you're not willing to forgive and regard iniquity in your heart, God says, I'll not hear you. And she saw it and broke down and confessed her sins, asked God to forgive her. Now notice, forbearing one another, forgiving one another. If any man have a quarrel against any, even as Christ forgave you, so also do ye. And above all these things, put on love, the bond of perfectness. Above all, as an outer garment, to bind up the undergarments, as it were the girdle upon and around all, put on love, which is the bond of perfectness. May I go on? Oh, how we need it. Now notice the results. Verse 15, and let the peace of God rule in your hearts. And that word rule means to arbitrate, to be a referee, to be the umpire. Let every inward debate between you and God, between self and others, be ruled, be guided, be refereed, be umpired, by the word. Let the word of God arbitrate, be the referee. And it's a picture of, shall we say, he that is seated upon the right hand of the Father. We're here in the arena, and he knows the rules of the game, the rules of life, and he is watching us, refereeing us, and let us come to the word, and whatever the word says, do ye also. Now notice it. Let the peace of God, here it is. Let the peace of God be the arbitrator and to live at peace with all men. I know it's impossible to live at peace with some men, but as far as lieth within you, live at peace with all men. It's just impossible with some men. I know that. And then on top of it, now notice, let the word of God dwell in you richly, master you in all wisdom, teaching and admonishing one another in psalms. And the hymns and the spiritual songs are for the rest of us. Making melody in your heart, singing with grace in your hearts to the Lord. And then the climax of it all. Here is the capstone. Whatsoever ye do in word or deed, Do all in the name of the Lord Jesus Christ, giving thanks to God and the Father by Him. And I'm going to read you from the fourth chapter of Ephesians in closing. That marvelous fourth chapter, listen carefully to the Word of God, beginning at the second verse. With all lowliness and meekness, with long-suffering, forbearing one another in love, endeavoring to keep the unity of the Spirit in the bond of peace. Have you done everything you can to stop that church fight? Any church that is torn asunder by inward strife and contentions and divisions and scraps, you ought to get down on your knees and ask God to forgive you and be a united group for God's glory. Now notice it. Verses 13 to 14. Here it is. Till we all come in the unity of the faith and the knowledge of the Son of God unto a perfect man, under the measure of the stature of the fullness of Christ. Why? That ye henceforth be no more children, tossed to and fro and carried about by every wind of doctrine, by the sleight of men and cunning craftiness, whereby they lie in wait to deceive, but speaking the truth in love, may grow up into him in all things, which is the head, even Christ, from whom the whole body of Christ, fitly joined together and compacted, that which every joint supplieth, according to the effectual working in the measure of every part, making increase of the body unto the edifying of itself in love. May I read this to you? All this, we're witnesses in this old world. Though I speak with the tongues of angels and of men, have not love, I become a sounding brass or tinkling cymbal. Though I have the gift of prophecy and understand all mysteries and all knowledge, though I have all faith so that I could remove mountains and have not love, I am nothing. Though I bestow all my goods to feed the poor, and though I give my body to be burned, and have not love, it profiteth me nothing. Love suffereth long and is kind. Love envieth not. Love vaunteth not itself, is not puffed up, doth not behave itself unseemingly, seeketh not her own, is not easily provoked, thinketh no evil, rejoices not in iniquity, but rejoices in truth, bearing all things, believing all things, hopeth all things, endureth all things. Charity or love never fails. And to you outside of Christ, clothed with your filthy rags of righteousness, fulfilling the desires of the mind and of the flesh, lost, without hope, wouldn't you like to be clothed upon with these wonderful graces? You may, by coming by faith to the foot of the cross, and say, God, be merciful to me, a sinner. Become a new creation and study the Word and be clothed upon with these beautiful garments that the world can never purchase. How is it with your soul before God?
1: That's a question, dear listener, you certainly need to face honestly. The only way to be clothed with those seven graces Dr. Fuller described is to humbly admit you've fallen short of heaven's standard of perfection, that you need Jesus. Now, are you aware that God loves you and will save you, not because of the good things you've done, but because Jesus gave himself for you on the cross? Jesus fulfilled all of God's requirements, and therefore he can wash away your sins and give you a new life through believing in what he has already done. The Savior is waiting right now for you to invite him to come into your life. Don't put off this eternally important decision. Now, maybe you made that decision some time ago, yet you're needing some help taking off one or more of those sins listed in Colossians 3, verses 8 and 9, and putting on the believer's beautiful garments. If that describes your situation, perhaps the little booklet, My Heart, Christ's Home, could prove helpful. We'll be glad to send you a copy of that booklet free of charge. If you'd like a further explanation of God's gracious plan of salvation and what it means to accept Jesus as your Savior, please get in touch with us about that as well. The information will be sent to you without cost or obligation. 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You'll be asked to leave a message with your request. 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
1: In Matthew chapter 13, Jesus tells the story of the sower and the seed that lands on different soils. So which of these soils represents someone who has received God's word and is saved? 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

0: Question and Answer program with Dr. J. Vernon McGee. Of course, this program is a ministry of the Through the Bible Radio Network. Now, our first question today comes from a listener in Santa Ana, California, who writes, in your study of Genesis chapter 22, you indicated that Isaac was a grown man when Abraham took him to be sacrificed. Why then does the Bible call him a lad? When does a lad become a man and at what age?
1: May I say to you, the Bible doesn't make a man an adult until he's 30 years old. No man could become a priest until he was 30 years of age. That's the reason the Lord Jesus, he didn't begin his ministry till he was 30 years of age. Now, up to that time, any person would be considered a minor. I remember I took a course in commercial law when I worked in the bank, and at that time, you didn't attain your majority till you were 21. Well, I was 18. I was the only one that young in the class, and they called me a minor, and I didn't like it because I didn't like being called a minor. I thought I was smart as they were, but the thing is that you actually were not considered before the law until 21. Now they've reduced it back to 18, and I'm sure that they're going to move it even farther back than that. But the point is, I think the Word of God indicates that. Now, you have the story of the offering of Isaac in the 22nd chapter of Genesis. Now, when you open chapter 23, a great many years have gone by, and you read, and Sarah was 107 years old. These were the years of the life of Sarah, and Sarah died. Now, she was 127 years old when she died. And we're told that Abraham offered Isaac in the 22nd chapter. And we go back to when she was 90 years old, he was born. So we've come a long ways from the time that he was born until the 23rd chapter. So in between, you have chapter 22, and I think common sense would dictate that he's not just a little boy at this particular time. If he were 37 years old, and that's what he was when his mother died, and he was offered by Abraham just right before that. So my point is that I think he was the same age the Lord Jesus was when he was crucified. May I say to you, I have no scripture for that, but I think that you are to use a certain amount of common sense and a judgment when you read the Word of God.
0: Our next question comes from a listener in Tucson, Arizona, who has a question concerning creation in Genesis chapter 1. He says, how could God create light and divide the day from the night without having made the sun, moon, and stars first?
1: May I say to you that that is one of the wonders of the creation story. The record that has been given to us, it says in verse 3, and God said, let there be light, and there was light. Now, this light was not derived from the source of a sun or a moon or any stars because they had not yet put in their appearance. We have on the fourth day, it says, let there be lights in the firmament of the heaven. It doesn't say let there be light. It says let there be lights, that is, sources of lights in the firmament of the heaven to divide the day from the night, and let them be signs and for seasons and for days and years. And the interesting thing is it says, let them be for lights in the firmament of the heaven to give light upon the earth, and it was so. And God made two great lights, the greater light to rule the day and the lesser light to rule the night. He made the stars also. Now, that does not state specifically at that time that God created them. I personally think that they were created before and that their light had not broken in upon the earth at all. Now, today, there's been a great deal said about cosmic light. And cosmic light, as far as we know, has no source such as the sun or the moon has. The moon, of course, is reflected light. And the sun, of course, is just a ball of energy. And we find that the cosmic light is coming from where they have not exactly discovered, but there is this thing known as cosmic light. Now, I'm not trying to say that what happened when God said, let there be light, that there was cosmic light. I don't know. The only point that I want to make is this, that God spoke and light appeared. And that's all that he would have to do, of course, because actually his very word had creating power to bring into existence that which did not exist. And that is something that you and I cannot understand. Now, the other side of this question that ought not to cause any problem, and I'm sure that when you recognize that God said, let there be light, that he brought light into his creation. And apparently it had no source as far as I know. And the other side of the picture is that when the sun, moon, and stars appeared, that they were out there all the time, but their light had not broken in upon the earth at all. Right now, there are all kinds of theories that are being juggled about by astronomers relative to the creation of this universe. You see, the main purpose of sending out all of these little gadgets that go by and peeping toms on Venus and Mars and the other planets, man's trying to find out how it all got started. And the reason that he's trying to find out how it all got started is because he knows that evolution is a poor broken reed to lean on. You can talk about evolving all you want to, and you can move it back billions of years, but there does come a place and a time when you've got to put down your pegs and say how it began. You can push it back to the smallest amoeba starting off, and you've got to tell where that little old amoeba came from. And they're trying today to see if they can't find the source of life and everything. Now, I've been reading recently, it's rather popular stuff. It's been in magazines, and although one of the magazines was technical, actually it was nothing in the world but theories bandied about. But it's quite interesting that out yonder in the vast regions of space, there are these gases like hydrogen that is loaded with power and other gases also. And that this universe, they feel like the universe as we know it, was brought together by these gases coming together. And then, on the other hand, there have been others that had come together and exploded, and that made the gases to begin with. Well, now I tell you, you're on a treadmill when you start talking like that, because if the thing originated by an explosion, then that goes back to Sir James Jean's theory relative to the fact that this is an expanding universe, and the universe is bigger right now than it was when we started talking. It just keeps moving out, and they feel that's now due to these explosions. And then the gases come together again. Well, that's a nice game, you see, from a gas to a ball, from a ball to gas, and to tell the truth, seems to me like there's a whole lot of gas that's floating around. And I would say that sometime you've got to stop and say, which came first, not the hen or the egg, but which came first, the gas or this ball, this visible, solid universe. And then you got to explain how it got here or got where it is. Some of it's pretty far out. So that, you see, when you begin to talk like that, you're pushed back to a creator. Now, I don't care how you try to wiggle around with evolution and all of these theories of explosions. You would think that the Lord had put on a 4th of July demonstration. The only thing is they wouldn't need the Lord. It all just happened. But you're forced to the fact that there must be out there a creator. There must be somebody out there. And that, I'm sure, troubles them a great deal.
0: We come now to a question from a listener in Whitesboro, Texas. He writes, in the parable of the sower in Matthew chapter 13, which of the four types of soil represents a saved person?
1: Let me begin reading now in chapter 13, verse 3. He spoke many things unto them in parables, saying, behold, a sower went forth to sow. When he sowed, some seed fell by the wayside, and the fowls came and devoured them up. Some fell among stony places where they had not much earth, and forthwith they sprung up, because they had no deepness of earth. And when the sun was up, they were scorched, and because they had no root, they withered away. And some fell among thorns. The thorns sprung up and choked them. But others fell into good ground and brought forth fruit, some 100-fold, some 60-fold, some 30-fold. Who hath ears to hear, let him hear. Now, dropping down to the Lord's interpretation of the parable, and we'll go down to that, verse 18. Hear ye therefore the parable of the sower. When anyone heareth the word of the kingdom and understandeth it not, then cometh the wicked one and catcheth away that which was sown in his heart. This is he which receives seed by the wayside. But he that receiveth the seed into stony places, the same is he that heareth the word, and anon with joy receiveth it. Yet hath he not root in himself, but dureth for a while. For when tribulation or persecution ariseth, because of the word, by and by he's offended. And now the next, verse 22. He also that receives seed among the thorns is he that heareth the word, and the care of this world and the deceitfulness of riches choke the word, and he becometh unfruitful. But he that receiveth seed into the good ground is he that heareth the word, understandeth it, which also beareth fruit and bringeth forth some 100-fold, some 60, and some 30. All right, we have here now these four different places where the seed fall. Now, the Lord Jesus, in the parable of the tares, makes it very clear that the field is the world, that he is the sower, and the seed is the word of God. So there's no way in the world for us to guess at that, because it wouldn't be any reason to, since he explains that. And the interesting thing are the places where the seed fall. Now, the only place where the seed fell upon good ground was the only place that it brought forth fruit, and the different degrees of fruit bearing. Now, in my judgment, the only ones that represent the saved is where the seed fell upon good ground. Now, this party here goes on like this. It says, which of the four types of seed represent saved persons? Now, I believe only those where the seed fell upon good ground. Now, he gives this interpretation. In verses 4 and 19, the seeds were devoured by the birds, and regeneration did not occur. appears to be unsaved. May I say to you that the subject of regeneration is not the subject under discussion here. It's giving out the Word of God and the effect it has upon people. And apparently the only place where it produced fruit was just on 1/4 of the soil, 1/4 of the seed. The rest of it just came to naught because it didn't produce fruit. And his whole point is that if you want to bring regeneration in you, which I don't think you should, but that if a person is regenerated, they will produce fruit, not leaves, not a profession. Leaves are a profession. But the thing that is genuine is fruit. And the Lord Jesus said, by their fruits ye shall know them. Now, he says here, the seeds were devoured by the birds. Now, that's clear there. But he says regeneration took place. The seed was changed into a plant. This plant sprang up, but provided no fruit and ended up a withered, dead plant. Now, as we said, regeneration is not the subject here. The whole subject is fruit. And you're trying to make every detail of the parable fit into a little set interpretation. Many years ago, that was given to me by Dr. Melvin Grove Kyle, who was an archaeologist, an outstanding scholar, the man who edited the International Standard Bible Encyclopedia, was for a time, I think, editor of the National Geographic, and also was the one American that was present and participated in the excavation of King Tut's tomb. And he, by the way, made the statement, I've been amused at all of the furor that has been raised over King Tut's tomb. Now, this is the man that worked in that tomb. He said that Tutankhamen was actually a third-rate king. And the reason that the tomb had not been exploited in the past was because of the fact that there wasn't much there, really. Ramesses' tomb would have really revealed something, but King Tut was just a third-rate king. Yet in our day, all of this furor has been made of it as if it was something great. In the days of Egypt, he was third-rate. And I say all this to let you know this man had, to my judgment, a safe and sane interpretation of the Word of God. And he says, a parable teaches one truth. You can't make it fit in everything. He says it's just like a circle touches a straight line only at one point. And the important thing is to get that point. Now, as we said, obviously regeneration is not the subject here. The fruit is the important thing. The way that you tell the fact it's good ground is by the fruit that's produced. And though the plant sprung up, it only had leaves. And I have been a pastor for over 40 years, and now I've been retired for quite a while, and I'm able to observe. I think I've learned as much observing as I did as pastor, in the same length of time, of course. And I would say this, that there are a lot of folk in the church that have nothing but leaves. They're not genuine. They're not born again. They're not regenerated. They've just been going through the system. And you say, how do you know that? Well, I know that from experience. And in radio, we can have people write us letters that they are free to express themselves in a way that no member of the church would come and express themselves to me as the pastor of the church. And we have any number of letters. Recently, I read one on our Through the Bible program. A man says, I was a member of the church for 50 years. I've been a Sunday school teacher. I was an officer of the church. I was never born again. And then trouble came, and he dropped out. Began to listen to the radio and found out that He never was a Christian at all. He just had a lot of leaves. There are a lot of leaves around today, friends. And I think it'd be good if we could sweep them up and get something genuine going. Now, he goes on to speak here of the seed that had no control of where it landed. Is it possible to have rewards when you prove no fruit? Well, of course not. That's not the point of the parable at all. The seed fell on all kinds of ground, and the kind of ground is what determines the result, you see. It's the way it was received. Now, there are those that fell among thorns. This party goes on to say they were regenerated. No, they were not regenerated.

0: I've never been really buttonholed and pinned down and faced with the issue of whether they have come as a sinner to the Lord Jesus Christ and accepted him. And the reason we have so many of them is because the pressure's not on. It's the thing to be an evangelical today. And it's a rather popular sort of thing. So we are talking about how to be happy and things like that. And if things don't go right, why, we're going to take up our marbles and go home. We're not going to play, you know. And a leading doctor here in Southern California, he's a cancer doctor. I go to him. And I had quite a discussion with him the other day, and he's a very level-headed Christian. We spent more time talking about theology and the Christian life than we did talking about cancer. And after I left, I felt like I should send him a bill and not for him to send me one. But I'm sure he's going to send me one. Anyway, he was talking to me about his son. Son just got married and problems have come up, and his lower lip was stuck out so you could put a checkerboard on it, and that was during the holidays. So he just took the boy aside, and he said, son, the Lord Jesus never said that things were going to be easy. He never said that everything was just going to be laughter and fun all the time. He said that he would see you through your problems, and that you were going to have problems, and you were going to have difficulties. The minute a great many people really get into trouble, instead of turning to the Lord, they turn from him. Well, God sends us trouble. And trouble is either going to draw you closer to God or drive you away. And so when the pressures came, these who profess to be Christians, why, the troubles of this world just choked out, you see. Not only does the devil take away the seed, but the troubles of the world, the problems of life. And the Lord, I think, lets that happen purposely. And I've wondered today why he's let us get off so easy. I think he needs to test the church to see who is genuine. And believe me, I think they'd fall away like dead leaves. But they're not regenerated. And I think you've gone off on a wrong tangent here altogether. And he goes on with a philosophical discussion of how the plant could produce fruit and that sort of thing. Well, he's not speaking of the chemistry of the soil at all. He's speaking about results. And that is the thing that you see on the outside, by their fruits ye shall know them.
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0: We have a couple of hazards across our area, folks. First of all, big time heat moving in for the next couple of days. We're also dealing with some widespread wildfire smoke, giving us some very poor air quality. Try to limit your time outdoors the best you can for the next few days. We're into the middle 90s today, mid-60s for tonight, and upper 90s tomorrow. I'm meteorologist Jennifer Naramore on KPDQ.
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9: Well, welcome to Family Talk, the broadcast division of the Dr. James Dobson Family Institute. I'm Roger Marsh. You know, prayer is at the very heart of our relationship with God. And when I think about prayer, I'm reminded of the words of the Apostle Paul in 1 Thessalonians chapter 5 when he writes, "Rejoice always, pray without ceasing, give thanks in all circumstances, for this is the will of God in Christ Jesus for you." Now, you may have heard those words before, but they're worth returning to again and again, a simple reminder to keep prayer at the center of your daily life. Well, on today's edition of Family Talk, we're bringing you part two of a classic conversation featuring Dr. James Dobson and his good friend, Dr. Dick Eastman. For many years, Dr. Eastman served as a true prayer warrior and a chief prayer officer at Every Home for Christ, a global ministry that takes the gospel door to door all around the world. Now, Dr. Eastman passed away this past April at the age of 82, ironically, on what would have been Dr. Dobson's 90th birthday. After a lifetime devoted to prayer and to introducing millions of people around the world to Jesus Christ, Dr. Dick Eastman heard those words, "Well done, good and faithful servant." And now he and Dr. Dobson are rejoicing together in heaven and looking down on the work that both of them were privileged to participate in here on earth. The legacy lives on, and we are grateful to share this timeless discussion with you again today. Now, in the conversation you're about to hear, Dr. Dick Eastman and Dr. James Dobson share remarkable stories of answered prayer, along with practical wisdom to help enrich your own personal prayer life. So let's join them now for part two of this classic conversation on today's edition of Dr. James Dobson's Family Talk.
4: It tells us in Romans that faith cometh by hearing and hearing by the word. I honestly think that the more you're in the word and you turn that into your prayers, it comes to a point where there is a trust that you know God so well in your heart that you know he knows what's best. And so you don't really doubt. I don't even think of that. It's something else that is related to this is people will sometimes say, do you ever lose your joy? Uh-huh. You know, because the joy of the Lord is your strength. And in some of the most trying of the things we've faced in family and circumstances, I can't remember ever losing my joy. And that doesn't mean you're not, you can get discouraged and really discouraged and then really disappointed in people, but even more so in yourself sometimes. But I do think that the more one in just a plain discipline meets with the Lord day by day at a set time, I mean, that's one of the greatest doubt killers that I can think of. Somehow it just strengthens your faith. And then, of course, you see answers to prayer. And I don't have these kind of spectacular answers every 3 days. I've told someone recently when I was doing some mentoring that when you've been in the battle for 50 years, all you need is a couple of good things happen in a year.
8: I'll take them.
4: And then you have 100 stories.
8: Yeah. You know, my favorite story about my parents and my father is that, and I've shared it before, but some will not have heard it. My father was a soft touch. If you had a need, he would give you what he had. And as a result, he never had a whole lot, but he was so generous, and he was an evangelist. Evangelists don't really have a lot of money because they have to drive in those days, ride the train to some small church usually, and then preach for 10 days. And then on the last night, my dad would have noticed that the pastor and his family didn't have anything. And so he would, the last night, he would give whatever money they had given him to a request for funds to buy clothes for the children of the pastor or something like that. And then he would come home, and my dad would have been gone for 2 weeks. And I remember him coming in and my mother greeting him warmly, and her arms were around him. And every, you know, one very long before she got around to asking, how much did they pay you?
4: Yeah.
8: You know, because women think about those things.
4: Sure.
8: And he said, he smiled. He always smiled. And she said, I know you gave it all away, didn't you? And he said, well, this pastor, you know, this winter's coming. They have four kids. They didn't have coats. And so I took up an offering for the pastor, and I gave back what they'd given me. And my mother would always say, I've heard her say it, if that's what God told you to do, he'll take care of us.
4: Yep.
8: And very shortly after, we would run out of money. It always happened. And then we would go into my bedroom. I don't know why my bedroom, and I don't know why they closed the door, but they did. And my dad would pray, and he'd say, Lord, you told us if we would be faithful with you in our good times, you'd take care of us. And we're out of money now. Would you take care of us? I'm telling you, that was on a Thursday or Friday. I was just a little kid. And the next Monday, when the mail came, and there was $1,200 in there, which was half a year's salary. I saw the Lord being faithful in that way.
4: Yes.
8: Through those childhood years, and my faith was growing by leaps and bounds, and I saw that generosity pleases the Lord, and it touches the lives of other people, and then he comes back.
4: Yes.
8: And he's done that throughout your whole life, hasn't he?
4: Oh, he has. I remember one time we had a need in the prayer corps for $500, and really urgent, and someone answered the front door. And I didn't know this was happening, and came into me and said, Dix, there was a man dressed all in white, and he handed me this, and it was like five $100 bills. And we rushed back the front, and looked up and down the street to thank him.
8: there was nobody there.
4: I couldn't see him. And I can't say that that was an angel carrying U.S. dollars or not, but but there are those memories you have that carry you through those occasions when it's like an exact amount.
8: Amazing. We're talking to people who don't believe this.
4: Yeah.
8: That they don't believe God answers prayer in that way. I'm telling you, he does. And I believe it. And you obviously do.
4: Yeah. And one thing I'd say, too, about these amazing answers to prayer. Over the years, I've learned if you keep on praying, you will have more amazing answers to prayer. I tell people that 9 out of 10 of my prayer times are the dullest prayer times anyone has on the face of the earth. And I always say to people, except for you, because I know you're going to tell me no. I hold the record. But I don't go into prayer because I'm going to feel the brush of angels' wings or anything, but because I know the Lord is there, and I'm just going to do that every day. I'm going to take my Bible, I'm going to listen to what he says through his word, and then bring before him the people I pray for, the needs. And that's the lesson I learned, is that you're just there.
8: Well,
4: just there.
8: The story you told has now reminded me of one that's precious to me. And I promise you, this is exactly what happened. When we built the campus, we had not enough money really to do the whole job. And yet we made it. And we finished that first phase of the campus debt-free. We hadn't borrowed a cent, but we had nothing left. Nothing left. And then, when you know, we had a financial shortfall. People are generous at certain times of the year. Yeah. It was October, and we were really in need because I had nearly 1,000 employees at that time. And so Shirley and I came home kind of discouraged one day, and we went to bed, and we were both real tired. But before we got in bed, we got down on our knees. We prayed an uninspired prayer. Have you ever done that?
4: Oh, yeah.
8: A prayer that was born of discouragement, and you didn't really believe it yourself. And yet you said, Lord, we have a need here. And Dick, so help me, I named a person that I knew had money. And I had never asked him for anything, and I didn't then. I don't ask people for money. But I called his name to the Lord. Mm. I said, Lord, he could help us. And I'm not going to talk to him. You talk to him. And it was a short prayer like that. That was it. 1 week later, that man sent us $1 million through the mail.
4: Wow.
8: And I don't think he's done it since. But tell me the Lord wasn't listening. Okay. When you get down to pray and you feel like your prayers are bouncing off the ceiling, he hears you. He's there. He's in that room with you, in that prayer closet.
4: That's right.
8: And that was my dad's life. He was a prayer warrior too. And he prayed sometimes 3 or 4 hours in a day.
4: Mm-hmm.
8: I don't even know what I would say to the Lord in 4 hours. I mean, maybe you do that, Dick. I have not had that kind of discipline. I have enjoyed a wonderful prayer life with the Lord, but this deep, concerted prayer, and the Lord talked to my dad when those times happen.
4: Sometimes I'm asked the question, because I've written on prayer, and it's been so much a part of my life, of what's the most significant thing the Lord's ever really spoken to you? And I instantly, I'll say, oh, it's Jeremiah 29 in verses 13 and 14.
8: I know the plans I have for you.
4: That's the verses just before that. I know the plans I have for you that are good and not for evil. But then he says, and you will seek me. And here's what happened. I was in prayer one day, and I had my Bible open, was reading my Bible, and I came to that verse. And I read, and you shall seek me. And I felt the Lord say, circle me. So I circled me. And find me. Circled me again. When you search for me, circled it again with all your heart. And the Lord then spoke to me and said, you've just circled. And I really heard this in my spirit. You've just circled the three most important words on the subject of prayer in the entire Bible. The essence of prayer is not how many answers you get, but how much of me you seek, because I am your answer. Mm-hmm. Now, that doesn't mean I don't pray for things very specifically, but when I go into prayer, it's to be with the Lord.
8: He did say, Paul said, to pray without ceasing, didn't he?
4: Yeah.
8: What's he mean by that?
4: Well,
8: you can't pray all the time.
4: You know, I'm glad you asked that, because that was something I really probed early on. And when I found out in the Greek, the original Greek, that you don't find it anywhere else in the Bible, that particular phrase, but in the common Greek at that time, it was a word like having a hacking cough. And, you know, when you get up in the morning, if you have a cough, you don't say, oh, I'm going to schedule my coughs, you know, maybe on my break at work, and at lunch hour I'll cough some more, and then I'll wait and not cough until the evening. No, you cough when you have to. And so that phrase, I really believe, is that you're in a constant atmosphere. It's like Brother Lawrence, the 16th century monk, in that great little book, The Practice of the Presence of God. And what happens in my life, I'll be driving down the road. I mean, I've done it today. Coming here, there was a man walking along the freeway, and I just said, Lord, I don't know what he's going through, but bless him. So in other words, I believe it's just, so I was coughing. It was a prayer cough. In other words, the prayers just come. You're talking to someone, and they share something with you, and all of a sudden, in your heart, you're praying, and you maybe even offer to pray out loud with them, but so praying without ceasing, I believe, is being in that state of
8: attitude.
4: Attitude, yes.
8: Yeah. You were telling me in my office before you came in about three homes that Every Home for Christ has purchased. Tell us about those homes and what for.
4: We have historically done campaigns all over the world saying we're not going to do one in the United States because there's too many churches. You know, they should be doing it. And then the Lord spoke to us a couple of years ago that it was time to begin a campaign to reach every home in America. And through a very interesting set of circumstances, the Lord led us to Washington, D.C. In fact, I can tell you when it was, I felt we should go back and get a team to pray circles around the Supreme Court during the Hobby Lobby case.
8: Oh, yeah.
4: Yeah, and so we did that. And I was looking for a place to pray, and someone said to meet near the Supreme Court, and someone said, well, you need to go to this place where there's a man named Dick Simmons who's had a condo there for a number of years, and they pray. And so I called him and said, can we meet there? And he said, sure. Well, then I found out that this building had five condos in it. And when I came home, I shared it with our leadership, I shared it with our board, and I said, I believe God wants us to buy one of those condos and, you know, to have a beachhead of prayer in our nation's capital. Here's an interesting thing. The condos are right across the street from the Supreme Court and physically attached to the ACLJ, you know, the American Center for Law and Justice, with Jay Sekulow. He's our neighbor. And when I saw the ACLJ, instantly, I mean, it was instantly, the Lord dropped the acronym into my mind, ACPR. CPR is when you bring something back to life. And the words came, American Center for Prayer and Revival. And so we've already started now, day and night prayer. One of these condos, by the way, we're getting ready to furnish it for senators and congressmen to come and pray together, because we're literally like 2 minutes from the Hart Building, and then right beyond that's the Rayburn Building. And
8: you're right at the center of government.
4: And one of the things that's developed is we've printed a map for Washington, D.C. of all the landmarks for people to do prayer circles around all these landmarks, and we've printed a guide and making an app now with passages of scripture for every landmark. And so we're going to be inviting youth groups to come. And you know, they come to do tours and see all the sites, but why not do a prayer tour?
8: I know that you're concerned about this nation. Dick, how do you see where we are and what's happening in America?
4: It's a very, very troubling time. Very definitely, because it doesn't, you know, we use the expression a no-brainer, you know, for a believer that has any sensitivity, they can see things happening in our culture. At the same time, just in my Bible reading, I try to pray through the Bible, you know, a few chapters each day to get from Genesis to Revelation in the year. And I was just passing through, you know, Abraham and the issue of Sodom and Gomorrah. And, well, Lord, if you could just find 10, if you could just, or 20 at first, and then he gets down and keeps going down. And I thank God, first of all, for things like the National Day of Prayer. I thank God for the people who are praying. And I can tell you that right now, I have hope. I have hope. You know, I have my Bible open, and I'm a Bible marker and I shade places.
8: I wish everybody could see that Bible. That's been around the block a couple of times.
4: You know, that I pray for you and Shirley on a regular basis, actually every day. And I could show you this a little closer later, but this was a word the Lord gave to me for you, so I could pray it.
8: For Shirley and me?
4: It was actually August 9th, 2005, because it's written right there. And it's from the Message Bible. And the Lord said, this is for Jim Dobson. And I began to read. It's verse 18 of Jeremiah chapter 1 in the Message. And it says, stand at attention while I prepare you for your work. I am making you an impregnable as a castle, immovable as a steel post, solid as a concrete block wall. Listen to this. You're a one-man defense system against this culture, against Judah's kings and princes, against the priests and local leaders. They'll fight you, but they won't even scratch you. I'll back you up every inch of the way, God's decree.
8: And there's that. Got our name in it. Oh, my goodness.
4: I just handed him the Bible to show him. And
8: tears to my eyes.
4: You know, family talk and the battle that we're all in, that came back to me, and I'm glad I had my Bible with me here. Dick,
8: I know that you said you pray for us every day. It is an incredible gift for you to be praying for us.
4: Well, thank you.
8: You pray for so many others. You said earlier today that your list of people to pray for just keeps getting longer and longer, and you're going to have to edit it, but you haven't. So,
4: I have jokingly said you have to die to get off my prayer list, but it does mean your times of prayer extend. And I obviously can't pray for every key leader that ever, you know, I ever would think about. But when you mentioned earlier, we were in that small group. There were about five of us that just met from month to month. And it was that occasion where you get to know someone and then you feel like they're in a battle. And I'm going to be a part of those who pray.
8: Yeah, those were very meaningful times for me. And, you know, those who are listening to us and maybe your faith is a little bit weak and you need a little help in fulfilling the kind of prayer life we've been talking about here today. Getting together with other people who are also reaching out to the Lord, that's a wonderful thing to do, isn't it?
4: Oh, absolutely. That's why we have our staff come together every morning to pray, because we know even as a ministry, we can talk about it and encourage others, but we need to do it ourselves, and it's always such an encouragement. I don't think there's a single time where you wouldn't feel lifted up and that you're carrying each other's burdens.
8: You know, Shirley and I were having our morning prayer like that, and we were sitting at the dinette table, and we were reading the scripture, and it just occurred to me that Christ is here in this room, and I welcomed him. And I began praying to him as though he were sitting in the chair next to
4: me.
8: And I just said, Lord, thank you for taking the time to hear us and to be here today. And you show us, you tell us what you want of us, and we will do our best to fulfill it. That's a great prayer to pray, isn't it?
4: I just remember you remind me of the lady who was describing her prayer life. Her friend asked her, well, how do you do this every day? And she said, oh, I just get up in the morning. And she was a widow. And she said, I put out two cups, pour a cup of coffee for Jesus, and then I pour a cup of coffee for me. And then I just talk to him. And she said, and you know, he always shares so much. He never has any time for his coffee.
8: That's funny. Well, he's here in the studio today. Amen. And he has been. Dr. Dick Eastman, my great friend and brother, The Lord is pleased with you. I can feel His power in your life. And you're not done yet, are you?
4: Thank you. Well, no. Thankfully, our bylaws don't say that they need to replace the leader when he turns 65, you know. And then the huge project for us is we're starting an Every Home campaign in America with the goal of mobilizing 60,000 churches to be involved, because putting the country into zones, mapping out, we're working now on mapping out every, of course, every zip code, some 43,000 of those, and then every neighborhood to be prayed over.
8: Dick, it's been so good having you here. I feel refreshed talking to you. You're a godly man, and the Lord has used you dramatically in millions of hearts and lives. And mine.
4: Thank you.
8: Thanks for being here.
4: Thank you.
9: 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The Dr. James Dobson Family Institute offers a 10-day marriage series designed for couples who want to draw closer to God and to each other. 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Again, you can find that information at drjamesdobson.org, or if it's easier, just remember jdfi.org. 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
11: In 1796, George Washington made one of the most consequential decisions in American history. He chose not to seek a third term as president. So why does that matter? Because America was not built on permanent rulers. It was built on ordered liberty. Faith teaches that authority is a stewardship, not a possession. Leaders are accountable to God for how they use power. And why does that still matter today? Because republics survive when leaders respect limits and citizens defend them. Washington's lesson still stands. A republic is preserved when power has limits, and public service remains a duty to God and country, not a path to personal rule.
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1: Jesus wants a proper order for us to take that examination of our lives so that we can take the bread and the cup, not condemning ourselves and not with guilt, but freely because of the grace and the love and mercy of Jesus Christ. I partake of this bread and I drink this cup, not in an unworthy manner, but in faith.

0: Welcome to Somebody Loves You Radio, the Bible teaching ministry of Raul Reese in Diamond Bar, California. It is great to have you with us today as Raul continues our study of 1 Corinthians. He'll share some practical insights about the purpose and parameters for taking communion. We'll learn today that this practice isn't just about partaking of bread and juice on a Sunday. It's meant to remind us of the holy life we're called to live when we come to the Lord Jesus. The title of our study today is Church Order Understood. In 1 Corinthians chapter 11, here's Raul Reese.
1: Imitate me, Paul says, just as also I imitate Jesus Christ. Now, I think that this is really important what he's saying here, because he's asking them to renounce all personal advantages and rights in order to know Jesus Christ completely and fully. I think that's something that the church needs to understand, and everybody individually, that to imitate Paul, because Paul says, I imitate Jesus Christ. And I wonder how many times people that know us or don't even know us, they see that we're imitating Jesus Christ. I think that's the greatest witness that we can have, instead of preaching, to be able to imitate through our lives, so that people can see that we truly are following the Lord Jesus Christ. And Paul had such a great testimony and encouraging others to follow Jesus Christ. Verse 2 now, he begins the chapter. He says, now, I praise you, brethren, that you remember me in all things and keep the traditions just as I delivered them unto you. He's talking about the teaching, apostolic teaching, that he brought to the church. Paul here is commanding them to actually stay in the Word of God. He says, remember when I came to you and I gave you the Word of God. Paul says, I have preached to you the full counsel of God. The full counsel. So Paul was one of those guys that studied, and he exhorted people to study the Word of God. Verse 3, notice what he says here. Here Paul now is going to introduce the subject of women's head coverings in the early church. He says, but I want you to know that the head of every man is Christ, and the head of woman is man, and the head of Christ is God. Now he's given here the authority, divine ordained authority. God made man, and then man was put to sleep, and then the woman was created. So Paul here is going to give good insight. Verse 4. He says, every man praying or prophesying, having his head covered or veil, this honor his head. He's actually saying here that in effect, that if a man does not acknowledge Christ as the head of his life, that's what he's talking about. It is a great disrespect for him and for God if we don't put Jesus Christ as the head of our lives. Then he says this in verse 5. But every woman who prays or prophesies with her head uncovered dishonors her head, for that is one and the same as if her head were shaved. Now, this is something culturally now, because in that time, those women that were covered with a covering over their heads, they were prostitutes. And the woman that was not a prostitute would not wear a head covering. There were over 1,000 prostitutes in the city of Corinth. And so Paul gives us an identity here. How to tell the one that is a married woman or single woman from the prostitutes, as they would wear the coverings. Verse 6, he says, for if a woman is not covered, let her also be shorn. But if it is shameful for a woman to be shorn or shaved, let her be covered. So in that culture, if you shave your head as a woman or cut your hair real short, it was kind of a shame to do that. Now we're living in a different time, different culture. This was Greek culture he's talking about. Then in verse 7 he says, for a man indeed ought not to cover his head, since he is, notice, since he is the image and glory of God, but woman is the glory of who? Man. Why? Because man was made, created first, and then God created the woman after the man was created. And not that she's a second class citizen, but that's the order that God gave to us. So here Paul gives tremendous insight to men and to women. Then he says in verse 8, for man is not from the woman, but the woman is from who? From man. Man was first created, and then God took one of the ribs, or the closest part of man's heart, and what did he do? He created a woman. A woman, not to be inferior, but to be part of that man. So he gives the order here, and that takes you back to Genesis 2, 18 to 25. Verse 9. Now this is God's order. Nor was man created for the woman, but the woman for the man. Why? She's the weaker vessel. See? It's pretty cool how he puts it all here in order. For this reason, the woman ought to have a symbol of authority on her head because of the angels. This is God's divine order for the woman. Notice that. Verse 11, nevertheless, notice equality, neither is man independent of woman, nor woman independent of the man in the Lord. The balance that God gives to us in the Lord. We're not, one is not greater than the other. We are both the same as we become one with Jesus Christ. Verse 12, for as woman came from man, even so man also comes through the woman, but all things are from God. I mean, there would be no man if the woman didn't exist. You see? So woman is very important to what? As your wife, you can bring forth children. Every one of us came from a woman. But at the beginning, God created man, and then man was lonely. And what did God do? He gave her a woman. And that woman, through relationship, had other children. And that's how the world began. And so here he gives us great insight. Verse 13, judge among yourselves. Is it proper for a woman to pray to God with her head uncovered? That was a cultural thing. He says, verse 14, does not even nature itself teach you that if a man has long hair, it is a dishonor to him? But if a woman has long hair, it is a glory to her, for her hair is given to her, notice, for a veil, as a covering. And then he says, but if anyone seems to be contagious, notice, against striving, we have no such custom, nor do the church of God. So he's talking about that custom of veiling. Don't get into striving and get into fights with people. Let the Holy Spirit convict people. Convict people. Now in the second part of chapter 11, now he's going to hit some pretty heavy things now. He's going to talk about the communion feast or the communion table. One of the things that I want to share with you tonight, this is important. Because as he turns to the Lord's communion here, or the Lord's Supper, I believe that there's too many people today that can come once a month to receive the cup and the bread. And think of how many people take communion in an unworthy manner, not being fearful of what could happen to you. And so it's really important not to be fearful in that way, but to really check your heart and take an examination of your life. Should I take the bread? Should I take the cup? Now, that's why we give a moment of silence for you to check out your heart and to be able to communicate to the Lord and repent of your sins. But if you repent that morning for your sins, partake of communion, and the moment you leave the church or Monday morning, you go back into the sins that you really didn't repent. You took the communion unworthy. And then God's going to deal with you. So Paul now is going to establish the communion table. Look what he says beginning in verse 17. He says, now in giving these instructions, I do not praise you, since you come together not for the better, for the worst. Now remember, in the early church, some of these people were coming, they didn't have a building, they come to the house. Like in the hippie days, you come to a house and you're going to eat with the Christians. And what was going on is that some of the people were not eating in their homes, but they were coming to the house when they were going to partake of communion, and they were helping themselves to the food. And they were not waiting. You know, it's like when you go to a potluck and you see the first people, they get in line and they take the bigger plates, and then there's not enough for everybody else. They're called piggies, right? And Paul is saying, hey, don't be like that. When you go to the table, make sure you understand there's other people that haven't eaten. And if you're hungry, that much hungry, stay home and eat. But don't come into the presence of the Lord and be among your Christian brothers and be a little pig in what you're doing. That's literally saying. You'll see in a moment. Okay, verse 18. Look what he says. He says, for first of all, when you come together as a church, so as Christians, right? I hear that there are divisions among you and a part believe it. So they're still having those problems from the beginning. Dividing the body of Jesus Christ, striving. Well, I'm of Peter, I'm of Paul. Causing divisions among the church. It is important that no division is ever caused among brothers and sisters in the Lord, especially in the church. God does not honor. What does God want? He wants unity among the church. Unity, not disunity. Because look what he says in verse 19. For there must also be factions among you, that those who are approved may be recognized among you. So he's talking about the sign of carnality and immaturity in the church. Those that cause contention and division among brothers and sisters. Which means they're not in the word of God. They're not getting into God's word. They're not studying. Because they're contentious. They're trying to divide the body of Christ. And that's a sign of carnality. Instead of loving and forgiving, they don't do that. They want to divide the body of Jesus Christ. So then Paul says in verse 20, therefore, when you come together in one place, notice, it is not to eat the Lord's Supper. Notice that. And the Lord's Supper that he's talking about is the agape feast. It's called the agape feast. When you would come to the agape feast, you would have a meal, and then you would partake of communion fully and completely in the body of Christ. They are like a potluck for each other.
0: 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We'll tell you how you can get your copy in just a few moments. But first, back to more with Roel Reese.
1: Then he says, for in eating, each one takes his own supper ahead of others. You see, little piggy here. Okay? He says, you're going into the line and you get ahead of everybody. And by the time people go through the line, there's nothing left. Because you took it all. Notice that. For in eating, each one takes his own supper ahead of others. And one is hungry and the other one gets drunk. Notice that. They were coming to the love feast. And they didn't recognize that they were actually going to be in the presence of God. So they would come drunk and then eat. And then they wanted to partake of communion. He says, you can't do that. You cannot do that. Verse 22. What? Paul says, do you not have houses to eat and drink in? Or do you despise the church of God and shame those who have nothing? What shall I say to you? Shall I praise you in this? Nope, I do not praise you. Notice that. I rebuke you in the name of Jesus, he says here. Paul's rebuking them. He says, how can you come into the presence of God, into his house, and partake and take advantage of everything that is being given to the brothers and sisters, and you get in line first and come even drunk and partake of the meal and then try to partake of communion? So now, in verse 23, that therefore he's going to establish it. Notice the importance here. For I received from the Lord that which I also delivered to you. He says, why don't you guys study the Bible? That which I'm giving to you is what I received from the Lord from being in study with the Word of God. You cannot give that which you first of all have not received from the Lord. And then asking God to speak to you through the Word of God, as Paul is going to say here in a moment. That's why he says in verse 23, for I received from the Lord that which I also delivered to you, that the Lord Jesus Christ, on the same night in which he was betrayed, he took the bread. Now he's establishing the communion service. Why? Because Peter, James, and John were there when communion was taken. Paul, remember, came after Christ died, rose again on his way to Damascus. He became a Christian. So he's giving the history back. How the apostles receive communion. Then he says this again, verse 24. And when he had given thanks, so he's given the order of communion. He takes the bread. Now he prays. give thanks. He breaks it, and then he says what? Take and eat. This is my body, which is broken for you. And do this, notice, in remembrance of me. Look at that. In remembrance of Jesus Christ, what he did for each one of us individually. Where did communion start? In Exodus chapter 12. When the children of Israel left Egypt. Verse 25. In the same manner, he also took the cup after supper, saying, notice, saying what? This cup is the new covenant in my blood. And then notice, this do as often as you drink it in remembrance of me. Notice what he's saying there. When you take the bread and you take the cup, you're to remember who Jesus Christ, what he did for you. How he came and he humbled himself and he submitted his will to the will of the Father. Father, if this cup can pass from me, if I don't have to take this wrath, and if it's any other way, show me the way. But if not, I submit to you fully and completely. So here he's giving the picture of all of the communion service. Verse 26. For as often as you eat this bread and you drink this cup, you're proclaiming what? The Lord's death until he comes again. Notice that. The meaning of communion. Notice that. The meaning of communion here. Verse 27. Therefore, the warning now. Whoever eats this bread or drinks this cup of the Lord in an unworthy manner will be guilty of the body and the blood of our Lord Jesus Christ. Wow. Mark that. He says right there, if you ever take in that sacred moment of Jesus Christ reminding us what we're doing, and if you are playing the hypocrite, taking the bread, taking the cup, and playing church, God says, you know what? I'm going to judge you. I'm going to judge you. And God doesn't mess around. And I think of how many people here in Calvary Chapel and other churches, they'll come at communion. And we always give that opportunity for people to repent. And yet, many of them do not repent and they partake communion like nothing. And a lot of them come from that background of Catholicism, where you go to the priest, you actually confess your sins, and then you partake of the communion. But they right back, go back into sin. You see, it doesn't work that way. If you're going to partake of communion, you have to prepare your heart before the Lord. And not just on Sunday. But throughout the week, as you partake of communion, you should have the presence of God in your life as you go to work or go to school, so that people can see that you're really a Christian, not just a religious fanatic that's going to church. So it's really of importance that we understand the scriptures and what God says to us. And we need to remind ourselves of that, that communion is nothing to be taken lightly, but it's very serious. When you and I partake and you take that bread in your hand and you take that cup, that you remind yourself that this is what the Lord instituted. So the warning again, therefore, because of the previous things, therefore, whoever eats this bread and drinks this cup of the Lord in an unworthy manner will be guilty of the body and the blood of our Lord. Verse 28, but let a man or woman examine himself first, so let him eat of the bread and drink of the cup. Jeremiah 17:9 and 10, the heart is deceitful, desperately wicked, who can know it? I, the Lord, know your heart. Before you partake of communion, check your heart out to make sure you're worthy of taking it. Because your heart is deceitful. Your heart will say, oh yeah, go ahead, take communion. You better check it out. Because it's important that we understand that Jesus wants a proper order for us to take that examination of our lives so that we can take the bread and the cup, not condemning ourselves and not with guilt, but freely because of the grace and the love and mercy of Jesus Christ. I partake of this bread and I drink this cup, not in an unworthy manner, but in a righteous way in faith for the Lord Jesus Christ. Then he says this again, verse 29. For he who eats, here's the warning, for he who eats and drinks in an unworthy manner eats and drinks judgment to himself, not discerning the Lord's body. That's the warning to every one of us. Mark it down and tell other people. If you partake of the Lord's bread and cup in an unworthy manner, Then what does he say? Judgment will be upon yourself. Think of how many people from the past and the present and maybe to the future that have sat in Calvary chapels or churches and have been playing games with God and they're partaking in the bread and the cup, and then weeks later or months later or years later, all of a sudden the judgment of God comes upon them. Whatever it may be. Because he's going to tell you in a moment. Some become sick. Some become weak. And some even die. For he who eats and drinks in an unworthy manner is eating and drinking judgment to himself, not discerning the Lord's body. Verse 30. For this reason, here it is. Many, not few, many are weak. Many are sick among you. And what? And many have died. Imagine how Paul here is writing to our generation, to our culture. Because he says, for this reason, many are weak, sick among you, and many have died. So it could be very possible that in the body of Jesus Christ, sometimes these weak

0: I'm going to wait until I repent. Then God will honor you. But if you rebel and you take a self-examination and you go ahead and take of communion, then you're in trouble. Because look what he says. For if we would judge ourselves, then we would not be judged. You see? We would not be judged. But when we are judged, we are what? Chastened of the Lord. Notice that. Chastened by the Lord. Hebrews chapter 12, 3 through 11. A father has children. If his children don't do good, what does he do? He exhorts them and he disciplines them. And if he doesn't love them, he says, you can do whatever you want to do. Go ahead and do it. But if you really love your children, he says, what? They're not going to get away with anything because you're going to correct them. You're going to discipline them. In the same way the Lord, our God, loves his children. And what does he do? He disciplines us. He has ways of disciplining us. Weakness, sickness, and death. And a lot of people don't like Corinthians because of that. Because here, Paul exposes the church. How so many times people will be taken because they're not living right before God.
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3: We have a couple of hazards across our area, folks. First of all, big-time heat moving in for the next couple of days. And we're also dealing with some widespread wildfire smoke, giving us some very poor air quality. 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We're into the middle 90s today, mid-60s for tonight, and upper 90s tomorrow. I'm meteorologist Jennifer Naramore on KPDQ.
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0: With SRN News, I'm Keith Peters in Washington. Authorities have a suspect in custody on one of the wildfires that have destroyed some 700 buildings in and around Spokane. Spokane County, Washington Sheriff John Knowles says they apprehended the suspect after a citizen tipped off police.
1: The witness, a citizen, very good citizen, noticed a male standing on the side of the road looking into the trees as he was going to pick somebody up. About 10 minutes later, as he was coming back through the area, he noticed the male was bending down near some grass. At that point, the male stood up and looked very nervous, according to our citizen witness. At that point, the male walked away. The citizen returned to their house. A short time later, after being at home, they saw smoke coming from what they believed was the area that they had seen the male bending down by the side of the road.
0: Aaron F. Farinacci was arrested Monday and booked on suspicion of first-degree arson in connection with the Old Trails fire. The Senate Judiciary Committee votes 12-10 to advance the nomination of Acting Attorney General Todd Blanche to the full Senate for a final confirmation vote.
2: The nomination will be favorably reported. The meeting's adjourned.
3: Senate Judiciary Committee Chairman Chuck Grassley of Iowa announcing results of the vote to advance the nomination to the full Senate. Tuesday's vote followed a deal struck late Sunday between Blanche and two Republican senators who threatened to block his confirmation until Blanche formally rescinded a $1.8 billion fund meant to compensate some who felt they were unfairly targeted by the Justice Department. Bernie Bennett in Washington.
0: A good day on Wall Street with the Dow Jones Industrial Average up by 907 points, the Nasdaq rising by 671, with the S&P 500 advancing by 136. This is SR.
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8: Someone estimated there are 3,000 promises to believers found on the pages of Scripture. 3,000. And you say, well, what are they? Well, let me just give you four quick ones. Number one, God says you'll never be alone in life. Isaiah 41:10, the Lord says, don't be afraid, I'm with you. Don't be dismayed, I'm the Lord your God. I will strengthen you and help you. I'll uphold you with my righteous right hand. Jesus said, I will never leave you or forsake you. Number two, God will get you through whatever you're facing. God says, when you go through deep waters, I'll be with you. When you go through rivers of difficulty, you will not drown. When you walk through the fire of oppression, you'll not be burned up, and the flames will not consume you. Here's another one. God will provide for your needs. Here's what God says, Jesus speaking, Matthew 6:33. Seek first the kingdom of God and his righteousness, and all these things will be added to you. And also, God will forgive us of all of our sins. But listen, if you're not a Christian, let me tell you your true state before God. You're a sinner in need of a Savior. But the good news is God loved you so much, he sent his son, Jesus Christ, 2,000 years ago on a rescue mission to die on the cross for your sin and to pay the price for all the wrongs you've done, then to rise again 3 days later. You need Jesus. That's four promises. Go claim them.
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0: 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And now, from the Connors and Sullivan Broadcast Studios, the man who is not what he wants to be, but is way grateful that he's not who he used to be, here.
1: Kevin McCullough, glad to welcome you in. It is That Kevin Show, thatkevinshow.com, online for any of the resources that we have, including my brilliant and always on point monologues that I know you wait for at the top of every hour. I know every time I come to the microphone that at some point someone's saying, I wonder what Kev's going to talk about today. I know you do. I know you wait with bated breath just to see what's he gonna, and you're probably gonna be equally impressed with today's. You know, I'm kidding, right? I don't think this highly of myself. But I am a little bit, frustrated is not a good word. Surprised is a terrible word. I'm not surprised by anything anymore. But you know, we have all of these socialist, Marxist, communist, Leninist, Stalinist candidates running for all of these races everywhere. And in Wisconsin, you have a governor's race right now that has a Democratic socialist who is leading in the polls for her party's nomination for Wisconsin governor. Now, that doesn't mean she's leading in the overall poll for the state, but in the Democratic primary, she's winning there for right now. And she recently said something very interesting. She appeared on the Source with Caitlin Collins on CNN is the one that has that very dreadful stare. She just stares at you. She glares at you. And she had made the candidate, Francesca Hong is her name. She's Asian American, had put up a previous social post, which she suggested that Americans should cancel their celebrations of Thanksgiving. Now, there's a lot of things that Americans could cancel that I think would be beneficial. I wouldn't shed a single tear drop if we canceled Halloween. It wouldn't bother me in the least. There are other holidays, that we could cancel that I would be, you know, I don't want to cancel Memorial Day because I want to honor those who gave the last full measure of devotion. But Labor Day, do I need to celebrate the fact that I already know that I work hard? I celebrate that every day. Bringing home a paycheck and feeding my family, that's a celebration of how hard I work. So is Labor Day necessary? You know, do we have to celebrate the birthdays of the presidents? Do we need a Valentine's Day? Not all of these are actual days you take off, but in terms of what you celebrate, I'm very, very weirded out by the fact that somebody who wants to be a governor of a major state believes that you should cancel the celebration of Thanksgiving. Here's what she actually said when asked by Caitlin Collins, the eternal glare. When she was asked by Caitlin Collins, do you still want to cancel Thanksgiving? And she said, I'm a chef. And one of the first meals that I made that was for the community when I was 16 years old was a Thanksgiving meal. Hong said, I think my hospitality background in owning a restaurant for 7-8 years, that bringing folks around the table to share conversation and build community is always a good thing. Did she answer the question? Let's play a little game. Ding, ding, ding, ding, ding, ding, ding. Does the candidate answer the question? The question from Caitlin Collins, who is glaring the entire time she's asking it. Do you believe Americans should cancel their celebrations of Thanksgiving? And the candidate says, I'm a chef. And the first meal I made for the community when I was 16 was a Thanksgiving meal. And I think my hospitality background in owning a restaurant, bringing folks together to share conversation and build community, is always a good thing. That she didn't answer it at all. Then she goes on to say, but Thanksgiving is also a time that is incredibly painful for many people in our communities. hold that thought. I got to come back to that one. And so I think there, I want to make sure that people understood that there are multiple views, but views can evolve. And the position that I'm running for right now, I think my background as a chef will actually help me become a better governor that's able to bring more people to the table, she concluded with a non-ironic wink. Wink, wink. So she does answer the question. She thinks that Thanksgiving is a time of incredible pain for many of the people in her community. She thinks, let's follow the logic through on this. She believes that Thanksgiving is a time of pain for people in her community. She's Asian American. What community is she talking about? Wisconsin? Thanksgiving, to me, on my calendar of holidays, is the purest holiday that we have. Because in its purity, it says to us, give thanks for the blessings that you have, especially the ones you do not deserve. And it doesn't matter who we are. It doesn't matter if we're descendants of slaves or Native Americans or people that came over in the crushes of immigration from Ireland and Italy. Doesn't matter if our lineage is from Europe or the Middle East or South Asia or Africa or Far Asia, the Far East, the Soviet bloc, the non-communist countries now. It does not matter where your origin comes from. There is nothing about Thanksgiving, the establishment of a day of giving thanks. There is nothing about this holiday that in any way shapes pain for the people that observe it. The entire focus of the day is for you in your life, where you are right now, to take an assessment of what you have, to find that in your assessment, what you are grateful for, and to express to God thanks for it being that way, for Him giving it to you, for the year being better than the year before, or any number of observations that you could make about your life. My friend Jim Cimbala over at Brooklyn Tabernacle, every Sunday, he makes it a point to encourage the people at BTAB, do some inventory, give thanks for something in your life that God did this week that was amazing. And he's not pastoring a church of a bunch of Elon Musks and, you know, Uber billionaires. Half of his congregation takes public transportation just to get to the campus. Friend, banning Thanksgiving, canceling Thanksgiving is one of the worst moral things a public servant could call for. And that she's running for office on that, man, that's messed up. Kevin McCullough, coming right back.
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14: Foundations of Freedom, a look at America's founding principles and the leaders who shaped our nation.
15: In 1796, George Washington made one of the most consequential decisions in American history. He chose not to seek a third term as president. So why does that matter? Because America was not built on permanent rulers. It was built on ordered liberty. Faith teaches that authority is a stewardship, not a possession. Leaders are accountable to God for how they use power. And why does that still matter today? Because republics survive when leaders respect limits and citizens defend them. Washington's lesson still stands. A republic is preserved when power has limits. And public service remains a duty to God and country, not a path to personal rule.
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0: Welcome back. Kevin McCullough, glad to have you with us. I'm starting to feel a little more in the groove. It's amazing how quickly when you get away from the routine, it is easy to forget just all the little things. But that's what yesterday was for. Today we're supposed to be kind of back on target. Kevin McCullough, glad to have you with us. This part of the show every day, I like to stop and ask the big question. Why do we do what we do? How do we live in light of that why? If a culture despises God, distrusts his word, looks at his followers as though there is something wrong with them, does that change our mission? I would argue that it doesn't, that it's even more important that we stay faithful to it. But there are moments of fear and anxiety, and even amongst those who believe, fear and anxiety is something that can easily overtake us regularly. Ryan Batesel is back with us from Emergence Church in New Jersey. Emergence.church is where you find all the things related to what we're talking about this week. And you might recognize Ryan's cheerful voice. He was the very first pastor that we had on How Do We Live, and he continues to come back a few times each year, and we're grateful for that. Ryan, this is coming from a chapter that you preached on not long ago, Psalm 27. You were doing a series on worship, and the part that we looked at yesterday is the reminder that we don't have to do fear. If we're believers, the Lord is our light and salvation, and so even if the enemy gets really intense about their opposition to us, building camps, telling us they want to eat our flesh off our bones, I mean, it's not, the writer doesn't like really spare any imagery here. He goes for it.
1: He doesn't waste images,
0: but he turns a really interesting corner in verse 4. Where does he go?
1: It is amazing. And I think one piece of clarification, because this always comes up whenever we talk about fear, right? I like to think of it as, hey, there's a difference between a moment where you're startled, right? Like all of us get hit by waves of fear in life. And that can actually be a good thing. Like, you know, a wave of fear, a little startled, can keep us alive. You know, if there's a brown bear in the woods, and you're like, well, I don't do fear. Well, that's just dumb. You should run.
0: Right.
1: Or I don't know the exact protocol. I'm not going to say you should run because someone might say that's how you get eaten. But whatever you should do to try not to get eaten, that's what you should do if you come across a brown bear. So fear, that idea of fear is actually a gift to let us get safe, right? The moment of startle. And then I think one of the beautiful things when we get startled, a wave of fear comes in, is, well, then we can be courageous. And courage is, when I'm scared, I still want to honor the Lord and do the right thing by what he says. And so those are two good gifts from that emotion. One for our safety, two, to allow us to be strong and courageous and trust the Lord. There would be no such thing as courage if there were no waves of fear. The issue becomes when those waves that hit, and well, you know, I got three kids going to college. When that bill comes in, it's a wave of fear. The difference of the wave of fear versus a spirit of fear is when the waters we live in are fear and anxiety. And I just believe the Bible calls that sin. Because it's not seeing God as he is. And so we talked yesterday about, hey, he's with us. Here's what I love, because David peels back the curtain, and this is what you're getting at, Kevin, in verse 4 of how did he get that heart? And right there we see David go, hey, there's one thing I ask, to see the beauty of the Lord, to be in the house of the Lord. And it's just such a wonderful verse, because I think for a lot of Christians, right, and for a lot of people, they want to go to God because they see him as, hey, God will be useful, right? God might be useful for me to have a good marriage. God might be useful for me to be a good father. God might be useful for me to be a good employee. And honestly, he will, right? The danger, though, is if you live like that, where God is only useful, get you the thing that you think is ultimately beautiful. And I would argue you will forever be anxious because you still will ultimately lose the thing you think is most beautiful.
0: Is there a message in that repetitive theme in those two verses?
1: No, there certainly is, Kevin. I'm glad you're saying it, right? Because there are certain things as a pastor, when you preach on them, it sounds a little self-serving. Right? Like, well, go to church, you know, be generous, right? Like these things, people are like, well, we know what, but actually they're biblically true. There is, man, I know my life. There's been moments where I've gone through incredibly hard things, and I knew that I just needed to be in the presence of some other Christians. I needed to be in worship. I needed to sit under the teaching of God's word. I needed those things. And, you know, and you and I probably lived long enough to see people who go through hard things and rather run to the assembly of believers, the gathering of the church. They run from it. And it's like, man, now you've just created two disasters. You know, you already had the one you were walking through that God could use to make you mature, but you're going to create this whole other mountain you got to climb by getting away from the great physician, the one who can heal you. Mm. And one of the ways that God chooses to heal us is through corporate worship, by being with his people. And I'm just saying, if you don't have that, you're not doing well. You can get mad about that. You can listen in your car and yell at me. But I know the way God made us. He's forming not just individuals for salvation. He's making a people for his glory. And part of being that is gathering in a local church as an expression of that on earth.
0: When I was a much younger man, and I don't know that I've told this story, in all of my years on radio, I don't know that I've ever told this story. But when I was much younger, I was, right out of Bible college, early married, too early, too foolishly, a little lacking in wisdom in terms of life. After about 6 years, the woman I was married to at the time realized I was lacking in judgment and experience in giving her the things that she wanted in terms of a lifestyle, and basically more or less abandoned me and what I was doing. And as a in the city that I was in, with the profile that I had within the Christian community, that was a really hard thing to go through. It was punitively painful in so many ways. And I don't say this to make myself appear to be super spiritual or anything. I cursed at God. I got angry. I went to my pastor's house and I cursed at him. I said, how, why can this be possible? Because it doesn't just affect me emotionally. It just didn't affect my circle of friends and the people that I knew. It affected, my ability to earn a living, my ability to be on a Christian radio station at the time, my ability to speak publicly about my faith. There were so many things that it handicapped. And I did have to work through this. And what's going to happen to me? Will the Lord be my light and my salvation? What about in this moment? Everything else that I've been told is kind of Sunday school compared to this. Now, God, can you do this?
1: Yeah.
0: And I didn't tell anybody that I was doing it, but I started going to a different church in the middle of the week. They had services on Wednesday and Thursday night that were really for believers. They kind of used their weekend services to talk to non-believers, but they had these extended hours, almost full hours of worship before the message on Wednesday and Thursday night. And I will just say that, in that time, being anonymous, going and sitting in the midst of 1,000 people that didn't know who I was and wasn't familiar with my situation, but just being with them, worshiping with them, putting my focus on God and ultimately what the good things were that he had brought me, and not to undermine this, but to reinforce it, that he just so happened to have a series of sermons lined up for me on those weeks that I was at that other church that just kind of, you know, hit the nail right on the head.
1: I
0: think about if I had not run to the play, and it got to be an addictive thing, Ryan. It's like, I could not miss midweek church. Like, I needed to be there. And you know, looking back on that was 155 years ago, and to see the family that he's blessed me with and the ways that it has all gone in a completely different direction But knowing that there was that beauty in the house of the Lord, knowing that there was this important interaction that I needed with him through that experience, I see what the psalmist is saying here. And yeah. Friends, if you're listening and you're saying, hey, I'm smack in the middle of it, you are. My old pastor, Ray Pritchard, says all the time, you're in one of three places. You are in the middle of a crisis, you have just come out of one, or get ready, brother, you're about to enter one. And at some point in life, these things are going to come back to be very practical. And Ryan, we've barely scratched the surface and we're out of time, so we'll have to continue tomorrow. Thank you as always.
1: Thanks, Kevin.
0: You got it. Kevin McCullough coming right back. Don't go anywhere.

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0: 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Times Square, Kevin McCullough, That Kevin Show, thatkevinshow.com. We've even got these nifty mugs that say it, so you should check them out. I'm always pleased to have really knowledgeable people on the show that can advance the discussion beyond my mere opinion or frame of reference. And Lieutenant Colonel Alan West is one of those people that I always, when he's talking in whatever room he's in, I always like get a lot more quiet because I'm going to listen a lot more carefully. You're kind of like my own personal E.F. Hutton, Colonel West.
1: We're dating ourselves, aren't we?
0: Well, thanks for coming back. It's been a minute since you've been with us, and there's so much I want to talk to you about. Yeah. Starting with where we are with Iran and what your feelings are about how maybe what Trump is facing there is different than what Bush faced in Iraq and Afghanistan. Yeah. And in some ways, no president has really had the courage to try to take it on, but it continues to be a little bit of a foil for him.
1: Well, I will put it in a frame of reference. I came on active duty on the 30th of October, 1983. That was 7 days after the Beirut barracks bombing of 23rd of October, 1983. So Iran has always been there in my military career, to include the trips that I had over to Iraq and Afghanistan and dealing with those Iranian agents that were there on the ground, as well as some of those explosive force penetrators, very deadly IED. So when you look at this nation that's been a thorn in the side of America for going on 50 years, has been a pariah in that region and the number one sponsor of Islamic terrorism, you have to tip your hat to President Trump. Finally, we have a president that's done something. But I think one of the problems we have is that we're trying to project our own perspective or our Western rose-colored glasses on a totalitarian theocratic regime that everything about them is rooted in their theocracy, their belief that there's a return of this hidden imam, the Mahdi, the 12th imam. And so what they are pursuing is that global domination. And what we have to realize is that they don't understand, they don't see, you know, sitting down and talking and coming to resolutions they regard and respect strength and might. You have to give it to President Trump for trying to show grace. But in the end, you have to do everything possible to eliminate the existence of this regime, to cut off its ability to hold that region hostage, and also to make sure that we open up the flow of resources and the straits there in Hormuz and also Bab al-Mandab. We've done great things tactically. I think strategically we could do a lot better, but at least we are taking Iran on finally.
0: Do you think, because at some point, and even in this last weekend where they said they were begging for talks and then he grants them and then they're like, we didn't ask for talks. Mm-hmm. Every time they come out of like one of these cycles, and we've now seen it 5 or 6 times in the last few months, it seems like they come back with some kinetic activity, still trying to assert some degree of force.
1: Yeah.
0: I know that we have continued to take out just about every launch pad that we are aware of and so forth. They're trying to project power that they're still in charge of the Strait of Hormuz. The president's saying clearly we are. And our blockade is really what people answer to, or he called it the wall of steel or something like that. Who's really winning the kinetic battle? And from a military standpoint, do you think they have many options left? What do they have left to shoot back with?
1: Well, I think without a doubt, Iran is weakened, but they're not defeated. And I believe that they do still have some stockpile of ballistic missiles, thanks to $18 billion that was given to them because of the Obama and also Biden administrations, which was Obama's third administration. But when I look at this from a strategic perspective, I think it's so important that we do what is necessary to secure the Straits of Hormuz. Iran has a very decentralized command and control system. I mean, you can decapitate them at the head there in Tehran, but the Iranian Revolutionary Guard Corps, they're the ones that are operating kind of independently. And I think it's so important that they're in the Bandar Abbas region and the Keshem Island, which is there around the Straits of Hormuz. We should do what is necessary to seize that and make sure that we eliminate any type of missile threat and also a small boat naval threat that they still may have. I think another thing that we need to look at that is Karg Island, how we can make sure that they do not have any means by which they can have that revenue support or that oil and natural gas that keeps them propped up. That's how we can continue to undermine them. I think it's also important that, you know, old school, go back to leaflet drops, and because we got to win the information operation war.
2: How important is it to the Iranian mind that the Saudis are willing to work with the Americans in kind of joint kinetic activity?
1: Well, I think it's very important. I think that it's important. We want to see a lasting peace and also economic prosperity in that Middle East region, that you see people such as Saudi Arabia and the United Arab Emirates. And I have to give a hat tip off to the UAE for taking themselves out of OPEC. I think that was a huge step for them. But without a doubt, you need to see more of these people aligning against Iran. I don't trust Qatar one ounce, or Turkey, because after Iran, they are the number two and number three supporters of Islamic terrorism. So if anything, they would try to keep Iran propped up, or in the worst case scenario, just replace what they are doing. So I think it's really important that we get that buy-in from those countries, and even Oman, to be able to have them protect that portion of the Strait of Hormuz under their responsibility. And that's why I think it's so important, Kevin. We really need a national security advisor. I know that, you know, everyone's saying that that is an additional responsibility of Marco Rubio. That's not a position that you see as a supplemental position, especially when you have a Secretary of State. That is a primary, that's a cabinet level position. But we need to have a national security advisor that is really honed in on all of these issues.
2: Very interesting. Colonel Alan West is my guest. We've got a lot more to discuss. Stay right here. It's That Kevin Show.
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0: Welcome back. It's Times Square. It's Kevin McCullough. It's That Kevin Show. Because McCullough was too hard to spell, we just made it That Kevin Show. ThatKevinShow.com. Easy for you to find. And thank you for those of you who go there, get the podcast, get the columns. Every day, I'm pretty much published at townhall.com now, and we have them all there for you. So is my guest, Lieutenant Colonel Alan West. Maybe not daily, but he's a regular featured columnist at Town Hall. And Colonel, I always learn stuff from reading your columns, and I appreciate you doing it. I want to talk about voter integrity, and I want to talk about what I was kind of hoping would come out of the Supreme Court. They didn't, which was this idea that we could define election day as day. I'm still hopeful that the Save America Act has life, though it needs the smallest lift it's been touted to need yet, if you just get a reconciliation bill passed. And also the fact that we still have some significant primaries that are kind of closing out the primary cycle here. We're going into the tail end of summer. So, you know, Labor Day, general election is on. We're going to be ready to go. Mm-hmm. What do you think, as a former prominent candidate yourself and so forth, how do you feel about where Republicans are sitting right now when it comes to what they're seeing in November and what needs to happen between now and then?
1: Well, one of the things I want Republicans not to do is just take things for granted and, you know, continue to say, well, these guys over here are Marxist, communists, or whatever. You have to be able to define that. And you also have to be able to talk about what you're for, not just what you're against. Without a doubt, I think that you do see a little bit of a wind behind Republicans going into this election cycle, unlike what we saw in President Trump's first term when he did lose the House and the Senate, and that really put his agenda on hold. But when you talked about the Save America Act, I mean, this is a critical thing. We've got Republicans in charge in the Senate. They should stay there in Washington, D.C. and get this done. 80 to 81% of Americans agree with people being able to show a picture ID when they go to vote or to
0: register. And that includes 75 to 85% of Democrats. Like, we're not talking about just a Republican or right-wing pet project. This is a true American win for everybody.
1: Yes, and I think they need to get that across the finish line to make sure and to say that we are the party that stands for integrity in our electoral process and our elections, as opposed to what you see from the other side. And that's one of the reasons why they want tens of millions of people to come into this country illegally. And of course, they still want open borders. So I think it's really important that Republicans lay out their policy agenda, and they all have to get on the same sheet of music. If there's one thing, Kevin, I've always said that the left does very well. They are like the Borg from Star Trek. They all say the exact same thing at the exact same time. When Mondani talks about, you know, the warmth of collectivism, they all hug together and they just, you know, kumbaya. When Republicans can't get on that same sheet of music, they have to be able to have that concerted message going forth. I don't care about, you know, this for America, that for America, but just be able to talk to the everyday American citizen about what is going on. Safety and security, economic policy, making sure, don't let the Democrats take this affordability word, because all that means is they want government control, grocery stores, government control, housing, cars, what have you. That's not what the American people want.
0: There's some remnant of the Democratic Party that's paying attention and understands that what this guy in Michigan and Mayor Mamdani in New York are offering are bad, bad deals.
1: Yeah, you're absolutely right. But I will tell you that I think that when you look at Schumer or some of these others, look, they have always talked about open borders. They didn't say anything when Joe Biden had the borders wide open, and was it Alejandro Mayorkas was coming up there and saying the border was secure. They kept their mouth shut. You can go back to 2008 when Barack Obama talked about fundamentally transforming the United States of America. I think that right now in the Democrat Party, they're just upset because these people are not covert. Trying to be Marxists and socialists and communists. They're overtly coming out and saying it, and they're going out and winning in these primaries. But I think that what is happening is that you see people that are saying in the 250th anniversary of our nation, We have people that are running on destroying our nation, that hate our nation, undermining our Constitution, Article 1, Article 2, Article 3, all of these things. So I think that that is what so many people, to include, you know, soft Democrats, you still have some conservative blue dog Democrats out there, definitely independents, are saying, we don't want to have a part of this, not in this celebratory year for our nation. So I think that's the conundrum that you see happening. And the fact that, you know, the Democrat Party itself has allowed the DSA to come in and be a parasite within their party and leverage their resources to be in their primaries and winning, that's something that is tearing them apart.
2: But Colonel, if you don't stand for anything, what difference does it make if they come in and disagree with you on a few items? I mean, that's kind of been like, it's really interesting because my kids are all getting to the age now where they're starting to connect dots and they're starting to ask questions about public policy and our faith as a Christian family and so forth. And, you know, my 16-year-old a few weeks back goes, so the party that doesn't believe that the Imago Dei is stamped on the human cell and that the God didn't create, you know, the human people, they're the ones that are okay with, you know, transifying kids and chopping off body parts and doing all this stuff. For clear-minded, logical people, the connection is easy. If you live and lead a godless existence, you're gonna stand for whatever pleases you and makes you happy and, you know, drives everybody else into the ground because you don't care. It's the challenge is that the founders, as we've had a chance to highlight kind of for the public this year, actually cared about God and what he had to say about human beings and life and what we do from there. And so it's when the war's not going great, the gas pumps don't look good, I'm still hopeful that they're in such a disarray on the other side that I feel like I could write the commercials, but I hope that the people on our side could get out and campaign with the vigor that they need to, because we really are within just a few votes of losing the nation in larger
1: scale. No, you're absolutely right. And I think that when you talk about writing a commercial, first of all, people have to get out to vote. I mean, you know, Christians are not very good at getting out to vote, even veterans and even some gun owners and hunters. I mean, Ted Nugent is very big on that. But if I would take one quote to make a commercial advertisement, is that quote from Zoran Mamdani's inaugural speech when he said, "We'll replace the frigidity of rugged individualism with the warmth of collectivism." And I would just go and have a commercial that shows the rugged individualism of Americans over the past 250 years.
2: Yeah.
1: And to remind people about who we are and what we stand for.
2: Teddy Roosevelt versus Lenin, I think Teddy wins.
1: I think Teddy wins. So, absolutely right.
2: Colonel, out of time. So good to see you. Thanks for coming back.
1: My pleasure. Thanks for having me, Kevin.
2: You got it. Kevin McCullough coming right back. Don't go anywhere.
3: Stick around for more of That Kevin next.
2: Hi, Kevin McCullough. Can I make a suggestion? 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

0: is a stewardship, not a possession. Leaders are accountable to God for how they use power. And why does that still matter today? Because republics survive when leaders respect limits and citizens defend them. Washington's lesson still stands. A republic is preserved when power has limits, and public service remains a duty to God and country, not a path to personal rule.
1: To learn more about Jesus, you go to the Gospels, right? 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
3: We have a couple of hazards across our area, folks. First of all, big time heat moving in for the next couple of days. And we're also dealing with some widespread wildfire smoke, giving us some very poor air quality. Try to limit your time outdoors the best you can for the next few days. We're into the middle 90s today, mid 60s for tonight, and upper 90s tomorrow. I'm meteorologist Jennifer Naramore on KPDQ.
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5: All right, Kevin McCullough, welcome back. Have you ever had a boss that you just really didn't enjoy working for, and you wanted to spare anybody else from ever having the same dilemma or problem that experience was for you? Well, on Capitol Hill, and I'm just looking at this, there's a new app that Capitol Hill staffers, which are typically young people, that are fresh out of college, they're just getting started, they're trying to work for, you know, senators and congressmen and get some experience so that they can, you know, pursue a life of their own in public policy. But they normally in the past have just relied on like private conversations about, hey, did you work for Senator so-and-so? And yeah, he always had bad breath, or he got handsy with the girls, or, you know, whatever it is that they're trying to find out from the staff members before they go and apply for jobs for these people. Well, evidently there's this new app called Capitol CNCT. Connect, I guess, is how you pronounce it. And Capitol Connect is a program designed to centralize resources for congressional staffers, and it launched in July. A new tool called The Scoop, where verified staffers can share anonymous but verified reviews of the offices where they're employed. Former staffer David Tennant telling Fox News that The Scoop helps to modernize the experience for young people working in congressional offices. He said the idea of a new ranking system emerged due to growing frustration with the number of bad bosses and toxic offices in the halls of Congress. If you ever saw anything written about Kamala Harris, you saw that everybody that worked for her just hated it. They said she was terrible. She burned people out. Like she'd go through staffers faster than, you know, my uncle could go through a plate of pancakes at Denny's. Like it was, and he could do that pretty quick. It was disturbing to see. Well, now they have this tool that's going to hopefully help them avoid that. So my question is, what do you do for the offices that have really bad reviews? How do you get people working for them? How do you hire staffers for them? Maybe it'll help create better behavior. Now, if I could just come up with an app for my kids that could do the same. We'll see. Speaking of apps, looking for entertainment that the whole family can actually agree on? Well, let me tell you about Ekkel, EKKL.com. The stars of Duck Dynasty, Willie and Corey Robertson, teamed up with Ekkel to create a brand new, one-of-a-kind streaming platform built around faith and family. And they didn't just lend their name to it. They actually helped build it. So they said, here, let's give you some ideas of what you should put in it. So it's got movies. It's got series that you want to watch with your kids, friends, neighbors. There's podcasts that make your commute a little more exciting. 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Wow, I can see why this would be attractive. the best

0: 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All right, we are just moments away from hour two. We've got a lot of foreign policy to deal with. KT McFarland will be with us. Lieutenant Colonel Alan West is back with us after a long sabbatical. Looking forward to talking to him, getting his real-life military eyes thoughts on the ground. And we've got tons of more fun. So stick around. Hour two, That Kevin Show, straight ahead. By the way, you can get the podcast, all of them, at thatkevinshow.com, thatkevinshow.com. And thank you to those of you that have helped make it, you know, in recent months. It just continues to break record after record in terms of traffic for what we've ever had before, and you're the reason, so thank you. 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
3: With SRN News, I'm Keith Peters in Washington. There's an Israeli pushback to a plan to disarm Hamas.
4: Prime Minister Benjamin Netanyahu says Israel will not withdraw from its current lines in Gaza until Hamas has completely disarmed. Netanyahu is pushing back on a recent deal announced by President Trump. He says President Trump thinks, his team thinks, they can get Hamas to disarm and demilitarize Gaza. They sent us a draft. We did not agree. It's not our draft. We stand firm on our interest, and I believe both wisely and firmly. It marks a rare display of friction between strong allies, the U.S. and Israel. The agreement calls for Hamas to begin disarming and for Israel to halt its strikes and begin withdrawing from Gaza. I'm Ed Donahue.
3: Drone attacks between Russia and Ukraine claim more civilian lives.
5: Russia and Ukraine are trading accusations that drone attacks are causing civilian deaths. In eerie footage reposted by Ukraine's president, a vegetable vendor in Kherson is seen running around his minivan set up as a produce stand, trying to escape what Zelensky says is a Russian drone. The man known as Yuri suffered wounds to his back, legs, and arms. In an interview with a regional military administration, he says it was a terrifying ordeal. Meanwhile, Russian officials say a drone strike at a crowded Black Sea beach killed 7 people on Monday, while 5 were killed Tuesday in the Moscow region. Neighboring countries are expressing concern that escalating attacks endanger shipping and could put food supply chains at risk. I'm Jennifer King.
3: Authorities on Sunday arrested a man who was walking the grounds and appeared to be monitoring security planning at President Trump's California golf course 2 days ahead of the president's visit. On Wall Street, the Dow up by 907 points, the Nasdaq rose 671, the S&P 500 advanced 136. 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